affected by the unprecedented fires. Since then, Bear has become something of a celebrity. He has been featured in numerous newspapers and journals, and was even recently the star of his very own documentary program. He also has his own Instagram account with an ardent following. Bear's story reminds us that a dog is not just a man's best friend, but can also be a friend to other vulnerable animals as well. Join us this week as we take a look at this remarkable canine hero.

0: One of the most iconic and valued components of the Australian bush is the faithful working dog. For generations, Australian farmers and drovers have relied on their canine companions to help them with their daily running of their farms and sheep stations. In fact, there are over 270,000 stock herding dogs working across rural Australia today, engaged in not only managing stock, but also guarding them and guarding properties as well. Australian working dogs were bred to be tough, smart and loyal. Breeds like the Kelpie, Coolie and Cattle Dog or Heeler seem to have an innate ability to make valuable contributions to farm life, especially on cattle and sheep stations. Many farmers say these breeds are harder workers than many men. The Australian Kelpie is a medium-sized dog that is capable of working tirelessly. It's acclaimed the best all-round stock dog in the world. They were originally bred from a Scottish Collie and are extremely intelligent, alert and eager dogs with seemingly unlimited energy. The Kelpie is an extremely valuable asset on any Australian farm, as this dog is capable of mustering and droving livestock, usually sheep, cattle and goats, with little or no guidance. They're tough, resilient little dogs and have a lot of spirit. Now, the Australian Cattle Dog is another breed of herding dog originally developed in Australia for droving or moving cattle over long distances across rough terrain. In the 19th century, a New South Wales cattle farmer, Thomas Hall, crossbred the dogs used by the stockmen or drovers that had come from Northumberland, England, with the dingoes that he had tamed. The resulting dogs were first known as Hall's Heelers. After Hall's death in 1870, the dogs became known as the Australian Cattle Dog, which has been nicknamed as a Red Heeler or a Blue Heeler because of its brown and black coat of hair and the way it nips at the heels of cattle to move them along. Then there's the Australian Coolie. They're high energy dogs that are first and foremost working dogs. The breed is known for its speed and stamina, herding sheep and driving cattle. They've existed in Australia since the early 19th century, when they were bred from imported British working dogs. They're active and intelligent, with a strong desire to work, and they need a job to do. Otherwise, they quickly get bored and get up to mischief. But what happens to working dogs who struggle to fit into the mould? Well, meet Bear, an Australian Coolie who was diagnosed with obsessive-compulsive disorder and surrendered by his previous owners. While Bear doesn't fit the mould of the traditional Australian Coolie, he is somewhat of a national hero. Bear is part of a team of dogs at the Detection Dogs for Conservation program run by the University of the Sunshine Coast. The program was established in 2015 and is being directed by Dr. Romain Christescu. The aim of the program is to use detection dogs to protect and preserve native Australian wildlife, especially the many species who are under threat. They are the only university in Australia that rescues, trains and deploys dogs to conserve Australian wildlife. Before Bear joined the detection dog team, he spent a lot of time cooped up in a small apartment where he was extremely bored and as a result practically destroyed the place where he lived. In fact, he was so destructive that he even gnawed at the walls in the home. His owners decided that he had more energy than they were able to handle and chose to give him up. Around the same time, the detection dog team was looking for a koala detection dog to join their program, and Bear had the perfect blend of energy and enthusiasm for the job. So while Bear wasn't the best domestic dog or even the most desirable working dog, he was the perfect detection dog. Bear has been working as a conservation dog since 2017 and works to find koalas who are in need of help, making him not just a conservation dog, but also an animal welfare dog as well. Bear's regular job is to help monitor the populations and health of koalas throughout southeast Queensland. Bear was instrumental in searching for ill, injured, or malnourished koalas in bushfire zones who could then be rescued and restored to health. Since the bushfires began in earnest in November 2019, over 17 million hectares of land have been ravaged by fire, and about 3 billion animals have been either destroyed or displaced by the fires. This catastrophic event was one of the worst wildlife disasters in modern history. As the bushfires raged across Australia from June 2019 to February 2020, millions of animals were killed or displaced. It is estimated that the cost of the bushfires was 103 billion Australian dollars. During the height of the bushfire season, various organisations rescued koalas from bushfire zones, but none became as well known as Bear. This was his first bushfire season, according to his trainer, Dr. Romain Cretescu, who admits that the work is more dangerous than they are normally used to. Like other dogs in the Detection Dog program, Bear has been trained to respond to a series of commands that prompt him to go in search of koalas. Before he's taken into a bushfire zone, he has to put on protective boots to make sure his paws are not damaged during his search and rescue operation. During the search, Dr. Cretescu repeatedly prompts Bear to search for koalas in the area using the familiar commands. Unlike most other detection dogs, Bear is trained to find koalas by the scent of their fur instead of the scent of their droppings. Bear's sense of smell is roughly 100,000 times more acute than ours, and he uses his super nose to sniff out koalas in a designated area. When he detects the scent of a koala, he drops down at the foot of the tree that the koala is in and waits. Once a team has sighted a koala, they then begin the tricky process of extracting it from the tree so that it can be examined. This is done in one of two ways, either using a long flagpole to coax the koala down from the tree or by setting a makeshift trap at the base of the tree. The makeshift trap is really a cardboard fence that is placed at the base of the tree. The fence has a single exit that leads directly into a small cage that is lined with eucalyptus leaves. This method causes the least amount of distress, but requires the greatest amount of time. When a koala comes down from its tree in the night to move around its territory, it finds itself surrounded by the fence and takes the only available exit into the trap. The next morning, the team is able to take the koala to the nearest wildlife hospital for triage and treatment. Bear's role in the search and rescue operation ensures that koalas are found quickly. Without Bear's sense of smell, it would be extremely difficult to detect a koala, which would mean that many of these amazing creatures would have died as a result of smoke inhalation or malnutrition in the aftermath of the fires. One of the facilities that take in injured wildlife is Australia Zoo Wildlife Hospital in Queensland. The Australia Zoo Wildlife Hospital is one of the largest and busiest purpose-built wildlife hospitals, giving injured wildlife a second chance. In the past year, around 10,000 animals have been brought to the hospital. During the bushfires, koalas were especially vulnerable to a whole host of potential threats. Smoke inhalation and malnutrition were the most pressing in terms of physical danger. Then there were other environmental causes that put koalas at risk as well. Koalas are territorial animals and have defined home ranges within which they roam. In the aftermath of the bushfires, many of these ranges were destroyed, leaving koalas with almost no supply of food. Koalas who managed to escape the bushfires and began returning to their home ranges ran the risk of dying of malnutrition, which is why the efforts of dogs like Bear made such a significant difference in saving their lives. Bear was able to lead rescue workers to these koalas before it was too late, which meant that many koalas who might have otherwise died of malnutrition were saved in the nick of time and transported to animal shelters that were able to nurse them back to health. One of the search and rescue missions that Bear participated in took place at the Two Thumbs Koala Sanctuary just outside the town of Cooma in the Snowy Mountains in New South Wales. The sanctuary, which was destroyed by bushfires in the early part of 2020, is owned and operated by James Fitzgerald, a former IT professional who purchased about 1,800 acres of land, which he turned into three koala sanctuaries. In January of 2020, the sanctuary was under threat from a bushfire raging in the area. The New South Wales Rural Fire Service deployed a Lockheed C-130 Hercules firefighting air tanker loaded with fire retardant from the Richmond RAAF base to fight the blaze. Tragically, the air tanker crashed not far from the Two Thumbs Koala Sanctuary, killing all three of the firefighters who were on board. The blaze engulfed the sanctuary shortly after, destroying all its buildings and killing all the koalas in its care. The most heart-wrenching part of the sad story is that James Fitzgerald had evacuated all the animals in the sanctuary on the 30th of December because of the fire danger, and had only just brought them back into the sanctuary when the fire struck again, destroying them all. Not long after the fires, the International Fund for Animal Welfare, who sponsors Bear's work, contacted James to offer him help. Bear was sent to the Two Thumbs Sanctuary to find surviving koalas. Bear and his handler, Dr. Christescu, went down to the area and Bear successfully located a female koala with a joey. The first attempts to retrieve the mother and baby were only partially successful, as the joey got into the cage without her distressed mother. Eventually, the mother was also rescued, and both mum and baby were transported to the Koala Crisis Centre set up by the Australian National University in Canberra. There, the mother and joey were both triaged to ascertain their health. Vets found that the mother was emaciated and would only have survived a few more days in the wild if Bear had not found her when he did. The joey too was thin, though not as malnourished as her mother. They were both put on a special diet at the crisis centre and carefully monitored over the next 3 weeks in order to build up their health. The mum and joey, who were named Jessie and Amelia, thrived under the care of the vets at the crisis centre and survived the ordeal. At the end of the 3 weeks, vets discovered that the mother koala, Jessie, was actually pregnant, which meant that if Bear had not found her, both she and her unborn baby would have died. Dogs like Bear ensure that koalas like Jessie and Amelia not only survive, but thrive and go on to be released back into their wild native habitats. Were it not for Bear's efforts, hundreds of koalas would have died because of a lack of nutrition and proper medical attention. For his outstanding work during the bushfires, Bear, who himself was once in need of rescuing, was honoured in October 2021 in the UK for his bravery in finding 100 koalas in the Australian bush. Bear's story is much like another story, another search and rescue mission that made a difference between life and death. There's a story told of a shepherd in the Bible book of Luke, chapter 15. Jesus told the parable or story of a shepherd who had 100 sheep. One day, while leading the sheep from place to place in search of food and water, one of the 100 sheep wanders away from the flock and is lost. The sheep didn't mean to get lost, and the shepherd was unaware of the sheep's predicament until later that evening when he gets the flock of sheep home. While herding his sheep into their pen for the night, the shepherd counts them one by one, only to realize that one sheep is missing. Of the 100 sheep in his care, only 99 have come home. One is lost and alone on the wild mountainside, where wolves and 100 other dangers lurk in the shadows. Though exhausted, the shepherd secures the 99 sheep in their pen and heads back out, retracing his path and searching for the one lost sheep that has wandered away. The shepherd is tireless in his efforts, refusing to give up, searching high and low until he hears a faint bleat in the darkness. Following the weak sound, he lifts his torch overhead and discovers his lost sheep, trapped in a thorny thicket. Gently extricating the sheep, the shepherd places it over his shoulders and makes the long journey back home, weary but rejoicing that he has found the one lost sheep that had strayed from the safety of the fold. Much like Bear, who searched and rescued the lost koalas in the burnt trees, the shepherd in this parable was determined, refusing to give up until he had found and rescued the one lost sheep. There are times when we all feel lost and alone in life. Financial struggles, marital difficulties, unfair treatment, and employment problems. We look for someone to rescue us from the situation we find ourselves in. We sometimes feel as if we need a good shepherd to care for us. And here's the good news. We've got one. Jesus has promised to be our shepherd, our protector. Let's look at the words of the shepherd psalm found in the Bible. The opening line is the most famous line in all of the psalms. Here's what it says in Psalm 23. The Lord is my shepherd, I shall not want. He makes me lie down in green pastures. He leads me beside still waters. He restores my soul. He leads me in paths of righteousness for His name's sake. Now, isn't that reassuring? It's so comforting to know that the Good Shepherd will lead, guide, and protect us. No matter where we may be stranded in life, He will lead us to a better place. He will rescue us, protect us, and lead us to a safe place. But there's more in Psalm 23. Even though I walk through the valley of the shadow of death, I will fear no evil, for You are with me. Your rod and Your staff, they comfort me. And so remember, shepherds always carried a rod and staff to protect their sheep. And in the same way, God is there to protect you and care for you. Now let's read how the shepherd psalm ends. You prepare a table before me in the presence of my enemies. You anoint my head with oil. My cup overflows. Surely goodness and mercy shall follow me all the days of my life, and I shall dwell in the house of the Lord forever. The 23rd Psalm is one of the most loved and widely known passages of Scripture found in all the Bible. This psalm will give us peace when our lives seem to be in disarray, when we are in despair or facing a trial, because it gives us the assurance that no matter what is happening in our lives, God is always there with us. He is with us now and forever. His love, His protection, and His providence will always guide and sustain us. Just six verses that can change your outlook and allay your fears and give you hope. Sometimes we all feel like we need to be rescued from what is happening all around us. If you would like to find out more about the Shepherd's Psalm and how Jesus reaches out to rescue each one of us, then I'd like to recommend the free gift we have for all our Incredible Journey viewers today. It's the popular booklet, The Shepherd's Psalm. This encouraging little booklet will share with you the hope that you can find when you put your faith and trust in Jesus. This booklet is our gift to you and is absolutely free. I guarantee there are no costs or obligations whatsoever. So make the most of this wonderful opportunity to receive the free gift we have for you today.
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0: If you've enjoyed meeting Bear, the hero dog, and our reflections on how we can trust in Jesus, then be sure to join us again next week when we will share another of life's journeys together. Until then, let's pray to the best friend we can ever have. Dear Heavenly Father, we live in a world of challenges and struggles. We all face difficulties at one stage or another in our lives. We all feel lost and alone at times. We thank you for your gracious offer to rescue us and help us. We reach out to you now and pray for your blessing upon us and our families. We pray in Jesus' name. Amen.

0: Hi there, I'm Robbie Bergen, and I'm inviting you to join me each Monday morning for The Faith Experiment. 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Check your local guide for local times. I'll see you then.
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6: G'day, my name's Lloyd Grolleman, I'm the Aussie pastor, and you are listening to Faith FM. 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
7: Christmas customs differ from country to country, but all stem from ancient pagan sources. I'll return in a moment with the amazing facts about a misconception concerning the Christmas tree.

Hello, this is Joe Cruz on the Amazing Facts broadcast, facts which affect you. On today's broadcast, and for the next few days, we want to examine some very common biblical myths. Now, don't get the wrong idea, friends. Let me state without reservations that the Amazing Facts broadcast stands firmly on the platform of the inspiration and accuracy of the Bible. We have no sympathy whatsoever with the modernist school that tries to explain away God's clear instructions by calling them myths. No, the type of myths we want to explode today are myths that man has made up, false teachings that claim support from the Scriptures. Frequently, we get letters asking about these very topics. While all letters to Amazing Facts are answered personally, we like to answer publicly on the radio some questions that are often asked. Many of our listeners have asked if Christmas trees are not condemned in the Bible. Some believe it's a sin to have a tree on the basis of Jeremiah 10, 1-6. Now, friends, let me make this very clear. I have no defense to make for the observing of pagan days. And there's absolutely no doubt but that December 25 is based on the ancient pagan worship of the sun god. I do not believe that we can attach any religious sanctity to the day we call Christmas whatsoever. On the other hand, I believe we must be very careful not to twist the Word of God to mean something that it doesn't really mean. Now let's look at the text in question, which is found here in Jeremiah chapter 10, and beginning, I believe, with verse 10. "Hear ye the word which the Lord speaketh unto you, O house of Israel. Thus saith the Lord, learn not the way of the heathen, and be not dismayed at the signs of heaven. For the heathen are dismayed at them, for the customs of the people are vain. For one cutteth a tree out of the forest, the work of the hands of the workman with the axe. They deck it with silver and with gold, and they fasten it with nails and with hammers, that it move not. They are upright as the palm tree, but speak not. They must needs be born, because they cannot go. Be not afraid of them, for they cannot do evil, neither also is it in them to do good. For as much as there is none like unto thee, O Lord, thou art great, and thy name is great and mighty." Now this text has been used as condemnation of Christmas trees, and a casual reading sounds as though the writer had the modern Christmas decorations in mind. But the context of the chapter places a completely new meaning upon the words. Jeremiah is describing the ways of the heathen in cutting a tree from the forest and carving an idol, which is worshipped as a god. In verse 14, he speaks of the, quote, "graven image" as a false god. And he said, "There is no breath in them." And then again, "the gods that have not made the heavens and the earth are contrasted with the creative power of the true God," in verses 10 to 12. And after cutting the tree and shaping it with the axe, Jeremiah says that it's decorated and fastened with nails, verses 3 and 4. And there it remains, dumb and unheeding. It cannot speak or walk, verse 5. "And to worship the stock of a tree is brutish and foolish," it says in verse 8. "And even though it's covered with silver plate and delicate clothing, it remains a doctrine of vanities," verses 8 and 9. So our problem involves a doctrine held by many thousands of sincere Christians. By the way, now, I wonder if we've made that point clear about the Christmas tree. I don't want to leave it if we've not made it fully clear. I don't believe in observing Christmas, friends, but I don't believe that we can use the text there in Jeremiah 10 to refer to the Christmas tree. All right, now let's go on to our next myth. And this one has to do with a doctrine that's held by many thousands of sincere Christians, but it actually has no basis in the Scripture. It's the doctrine of eternal torment, and that is that God will torture the wicked for all eternity. According to this teaching, they'll suffer forever in a hell that's under the control of Satan himself. Now, one of the texts that we're often asked to explain is Mark 9, 43 and 44. "And if thy hand offend thee, cut it off. It is better for thee to enter into life maimed than having two hands to go into hell, into the fire that never shall be quenched, where their worm dieth not, and the fire is not quenched." Now, in this word, hell is translated from the Greek word Gehenna, which is another name for the Valley of Hinnom, just outside the walls of Old Jerusalem. And there the refuse and bodies of animals were cast into an ever-smoldering fire to be consumed. And what might escape from the flames was constantly being devoured by maggots that fed on the dead bodies. Gehenna symbolized a place of total destruction.
Now, Jesus taught in this verse that the fires of hell could not be quenched or put out by anybody. Now, Isaiah says the same thing. He says, they shall not deliver themselves from the power of the flame. Isaiah 47:14. Yet he hastened to say in the very same verse, quote, there shall not be a coal to warm at nor a fire to sit before it. So the unquenchable fire will go out after it's consumed the wicked like stubble. Jeremiah 17:24 says that Jerusalem burned with unquenchable fire. But, of course, it was totally destroyed, as we read in 1 Chronicles 36. So the flames and worms of Gehenna represented the total annihilation and obliteration of sin and sinners. Earlier apostasy and idol worship in the Valley of Hinnom, and God's judgments on Israel as a consequence, marked it as a symbol of punishment and judgment. God warned that it would become the valley of slaughter, he said, where the carcasses of this people shall be meat for the fowls of heaven, Jeremiah 7:31. With the fires of Gehenna burning before their eyes, Jesus could not have spoken a more graphic word to the Pharisees to describe that final total destruction of sinners. Now, those who cite this text to support their doctrine of the natural immortality of the soul are thrown into a real dilemma. Why? Because the fire and worms are working not on disembodied souls, but on bodies. According to Jesus, those who are cast into that lake of fire will go in bodily form, and this text confirms that truth. The verses before and after this text speak of the hands and feet and bodies of those who suffer the Gehenna fire. In Matthew 5:30, Christ said the whole body would be cast into hell. In Isaiah 66:24, the same Gehenna picture of hell is presented with the unquenchable flame and the destroying worms. But in this case, carcasses is the word used, revealing the fact that the fire consumes dead bodies and not disembodied souls. Speaking of the enemies of the Lord, Isaiah says, the worm shall eat them like wool, Isaiah 51:8. A picture, of course, of being put out of existence. On the same topic is the experience of King Saul of Israel with a witch of Endor. It's found in 1 Samuel 28 and verses 7 to 20. The story is briefly this. Saul was worried about the outcome of an upcoming battle with the Philistines, and he asked God to reveal the outcome to him. But Saul, by his sins, had separated himself from God, and God would not answer him. That point is important to remember, friends. When God would not answer him, Saul went to a spiritualist medium. But God had previously directed Saul to rid the country of all such mediums. So the witch of Endor conjured up an apparition. Now let's pick up the story in verse 14. And he said unto her, what form is he of? And she said, an old man cometh up, and he's covered with a mantle. And Saul perceived that it was Samuel, and he stooped with his face to the ground and bowed himself. Now, friends, this spiritualistic seance has been cited as evidence for life after death. But here's some points now to the contrary. Number one, God had departed from Saul and would not communicate with him. Number two, Samuel was supposedly brought up. Now, you remember Saul was dead at this time. He had died earlier. And now he supposedly is brought up. And other expressions are used here, ascending out of the earth, cometh up, and bring up. Now, let me ask you something. Is this where the righteous dead are, down inside the earth somewhere? Not according to those who believe in the immortal soul doctrine. But now look at number three here. Samuel is described here as an old man covered with a mantle. Is this the way immortal souls appear? And where did the soul get the body? They're supposed to be disembodied, you know. Was there a resurrection? Did God, at the beck and call of the witch, raise up Samuel from the dead? If not, can Satan raise the dead? And then number four, this apparition of Samuel told Saul, tomorrow shalt thou and thy sons be with me. Well, we know Saul committed suicide on the battlefield the next day. Well, where did Samuel dwell if the wicked Saul was to go to the same place? Oh, you see, friends, this is not realistic. All right, number five, the record never says that Saul saw Samuel. He received his information at second hand from the witch, and only concluded it was Samuel from her description.
The truth is that the devil deceived that dissolute old woman, the witch, and she deceived Saul. It was nothing more than a devil-generated seance. But now, number six, the enormity of Saul's sin is revealed in these words, "So Saul died for asking counsel of one that had a familiar spirit to inquire of it, and inquired not of the Lord, therefore he slew him." 1 Chronicles 10:13-14. Now here's an interesting question that we get often in our mail. Did we finish that, friends? I want to make sure that we understand now that this was not Samuel being raised from the dead, but rather it was a spiritualist manifestation or apparition that had been brought by Satan to deceive Saul and to deceive the old woman. Now, here's another interesting question we often get. Did Jesus do away with the Ten Commandments by fulfilling them? Now, surprisingly enough, there seem to be thousands of Christians who are completely misinformed on this topic of law and grace. They believe somehow that God's grace annulled his law, and therefore we don't have to keep the Ten Commandments anymore. But some strange twist of reasoning, they feel that Jesus kept the law for us so that we don't have to do it. Here's what Christ said about it. "Think not that I am come to destroy the law or the prophets. I am not come to destroy, but to fulfill." Now, it's quite evident from the opening words of this text that Christ was reading the minds of his critics who were accusing him of doing away with the law. And he said, "Think not that I am come to destroy the law or the prophets, but to fulfill." Instead of abolishing it, he was actually doing the opposite. The word "fulfill" means literally to fill, to make full. The same word is used in Matthew 3:15, where Jesus spoke concerning his baptism. He said, "Suffer to be so now, for thus it becometh us to fulfill all righteousness." So there's no idea in the word that signifies to bring it to an end or abolish it. The law and prophets included not just the Ten Commandments, but all the Old Testament writings. And Christ fulfilled those scriptures just as he fulfilled all righteousness at his baptism, by obedience to them. Paul used the word in Colossians 1:25. He says, "Wherefore I am made a minister to fulfill the word of God." This does not mean to bring the word of God to an end, but rather to fully carry it out in obedience. In Romans 8:4, the sense is clearly revealed by the same word used in this sentence, that the righteousness of the law might be fulfilled in us who walk not after the flesh, but after the Spirit. And even those who seek to abolish the law must admit that the righteousness of those who walk after the Spirit is not fulfilled by being abolished. Yet this is the same word used in Matthew 5:17 to fulfill the law. And now this is Joe Cruz saying goodbye for today.

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6: The test set before Abraham was to be the severest of all tests. While Abraham had accepted without question the promise of a son, he did not wait for God to fulfill his word in his own way and time. God has called him to be the father of the faithful, and his life was to stand as an example to succeeding generations. But his faith had not been perfected, as was shown in the distrust. And so this crisis that Abraham was experiencing in being asked to sacrifice his son was the most severe that Abraham would face. How was he to move forward and carry out the instructions when the promise to become a great nation rested upon the one who was to die? It just didn't make sense, but he moved forward in faith. Maybe you've had that same sort of experience. You sense God calling you to move forward in a particular way, but you just held back because it just didn't make sense. And so consider Abraham's journey. Learn from his experience. Each step to the mountaintop was one of faith. But this isn't just a story about Abraham. It's also a story about a faithful son who was willing to submit to the instruction of his aged father. Consider the words of Isaac in Genesis chapter 22, verse 7.
0: Isaac spoke up and said to his father Abraham, "Father." "Yes, my son," Abraham replied. "The wood and the fire are here," Isaac said, "but where is the lamb for the burnt offering?" Abraham answered, "God himself will provide the lamb for the burnt offering, my son." And the two of them went on together. When they reached the place God had told him about, Abraham built an altar there and arranged the wood on it. He bound his son Isaac and laid him on the altar on top of the wood.
6: The son of promise could have easily escaped. He could have easily overpowered his aged father and headed off in a different direction. But he didn't. He willingly submitted to his father. Let's look at this story a little bit of a different way. Jesus' story took place just to the east of Mount Moriah, where Isaac had submitted to his father. So consider the parallels between these two stories. Bound, laying upon the altar with his father's hand raised, Isaac was ready for what appeared to be the inevitable, his last breath. The last words of love were spoken, the last tears were shed, the last embrace was given. Unknown to Abraham and Isaac, a substitute was already in place. Before Abraham left his tent, before the altar was built, before the hand was raised, a substitute had been prepared. A ram was to take Isaac's place as a burnt offering. 2 Corinthians 5:21 says this, God made him who had no sin to be sin for us, so that in him we might become the righteousness of God. This is our story. Condemned to die, but destined to live. God sent his son, born of a woman, to redeem those under the law, that we might receive adoptions as sons and daughters. And so let us live then in all fullness of faith, always seeing him who is invisible, as Hebrews 11:27 says.
0: By faith he left Egypt, not fearing the king's anger. He persevered because he saw him who is invisible. 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
7: 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A meta-analysis of over 30 million participants showed that brisk walking for 11 minutes per day could lower the risk of death from all causes by 15.7%, plus prevent 1 in 10 premature deaths. Isn't that amazing? Now, 11 minutes isn't much. 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

Welcome again to our program. God bless you. Tonight we have a big question for you. What picture comes to your mind when you think about God? Just think about that. What picture? In fact, the same question was asked to a little boy. What picture comes to your mind? How do you see God? That little boy thought for a while. And then he says, I think that God is someone who's looking around on earth to see if anybody's enjoying himself, and then he stops them. Wow. That's a tough one. That's a very tough picture of who God is, am I right? And yet this is how many people see God. I used to be the same. I used to think God was a rough God. Today we see millions of people, even in Christianity, they think that God is like a policeman doing his patrol on earth and seeing if anybody is doing any mischievous thing, and then he gives that person a ticket to go to hell. Many people think that way. In fact, I believe this is one of the reasons why many people, they become atheists. Why? Because they've been given a distorted view of who God is. I personally believe that it is so important for us to know, to have the right image of the God of the Bible. You know why? Because in our previous studies, we have seen clearly that we're living in the last days. We have had a glimpse of tomorrow. We have seen through Daniel chapter 2, through the signs of the times, that Jesus is coming. I believe it is essential for us to know Jesus, because like we saw before, eternal life is to know God. So we need tonight to set the record straight. What does the Bible tells us about God? It is so important to know God also, because that knowledge is what really will pave the way in your life. Very important to have the right vision of God, because it will affect and determine everything you do in life. And I mean everything, including the way you see things, including the way you relate to people and to God, of course, himself. If we go wrong in our interpretation of God, let me tell you something. Everything will collapse. Furthermore, let me add this one too. It is essential for you to have the right picture of God, because if you get the wrong picture, you will form a God into your own image. Are you with me? People who do not know the God of the Bible, they end up constructing a God in their own image. And they worship this God. And finally, something in their life doesn't work. In fact, this construction of our own God is what idolatry is all about. That is why I believe it is so essential for you and for me to know God. And tonight, I'm telling you, tonight, you're going to be blown away when you study what the Bible has to say about God. In fact, we've got to go to the Bible, because like we saw, this is where God speaks to us, where God reveals himself, his righteousness, his kingdom, and his character. Tonight, therefore, we will have a glimpse into God's character. As we wait for Jesus to come, we need to know this God who's coming. So let us study this most important truth. Who is God? Shall we pray? Father, thank you so much that your people have come again. Bless them and bless me as I open my mouth, so that everything that I say will come from you, because it comes from your word. So that as we leave this place tonight, we shall never be the same again. Why? Because we want to have an encounter with the God of the Bible, with this God of heaven. And may he changes us. In Jesus' name we pray. Amen. My dear friends, let us go to the book of Exodus. I'm going to bring you right in the Old Testament for you to fall in love with this God.

Let's go in the book of the Old Testament, Exodus chapter 33. Notice what was Moses' burning desire. Notice he says this in verse 13 and 18. Now therefore, he's speaking to God in prayer. He says, now therefore, I pray, if I have found grace in your sight, show me now your way that I may know you. Wow. We've been talking so much about this knowing God. So that I may know you, please show me your glory. So here Moses' burning desire was what? He wanted to know God. He wanted to see His glory. Of course, Moses had already met God before. He grew up with the knowledge of God. His mother had taught him about this God. And of course, he's seen the power of God through the 10 plagues, when God also opened the Red Sea. Moses knew that, but guess what? Moses wanted more. He was not satisfied. So show me, he says, your glory. Show me! I want to know you more. Well, when I study the text, of course, I see something here. Of course, Moses wanted to know the depth of God's character. I can see that. We will see that later on. But mingled with this desire was his desire also to see the spectacular. I think he wanted to see the face of God. For this reason, God said in verse 20, you cannot see my face, for no man shall see me and live. Do you see that? So Moses wanted to see God, but he wanted to see the spectacular too. I want to say something about this text. Notice the God of the Bible is an invisible God. We cannot see it. The gods of the pagans you can see. You know, they construct the gods and then they pay homage. But according to the Bible, the God of the Bible is invisible. Yes, He's alive. Yes, He's real. Yes, He has a kingdom. Yes, He's returning, but He's invisible. Of course, when He's going to come in the clouds of glory, we will study that more later. Don't miss it. We will see Him when He comes back. But not now. Can we say amen? On the other hand, the gods of the pagans, like I'm saying, yes, they are visible. You can touch, you can, people, they construct it and they bow, they worship it, but not the God of the Bible. So God told Moses that he could not see him, but he would allow him to see a part of him. It was his back. You remember that for those who have read. You can read Exodus to see the whole picture of what's going on. Let us move on. For why God allowed Moses to have a glance into his physical being, God wanted Moses to get a true knowledge of who he was in terms of his character. Notice what he said. I will make all my goodness pass before you, and I will proclaim the name of the Lord before you. In other words, God's glory is primarily a manifestation of what? His goodness and the proclamation of His name. Are you following? It is not so much about the physical presence of God or some spectacular manifestation of His power. No, no, no. God's glory, when you study the Bible, refers especially to His goodness and to His name. So what is the name of God all about? What is His goodness all about? Well, it's about His character. Therefore, when we talk about the glory of God, in reality, we're talking about the character of God. So here, God is saying to Moses, I will give you a deep insight and understanding into myself, into my character, into who I am. I will tell you the truth about myself, Moses. For this is what you really need to know. Are you following? And friends, the same goes with us. Because sometimes we are tempted to see the spectacular. Man's heart is always wanting to see some manifestation of God's power. Yes or no? But in reality, our greatest need is not to see some power of God, but it's to know His character. Amen. In fact, that's what we saw a bit earlier in one of the presentations. Seek first the kingdom of God and His righteousness. The righteousness of God is all about His character. And so here God is showing Moses, there is something that is more important than to see my physical being.
Some people, they tell me that. Oh, if Jesus was here physically with me, I would have obeyed him. I would have followed him. You've heard that. And maybe you're one of them yourself. Many people, they say that. The physical being of God, if he was. No. Let me tell you, when you know the character of God, it's even deeper to have an experience with his physical body. Can we say amen? And that's what we're going to see tonight, my dear friends. For according to the Bible, the knowledge of God's character is the most essential thing when it comes to preparing ourselves for heaven. I want to set that record straight. Unfortunately, many people, even in Christianity, they're searching for the spectacular. In fact, many churches right now, they focus on outward show, miracles, signs, and wonders. When in reality, our ultimate need is to know God himself. Can we say amen? To know his goodness, to know his name, to know his character. So what is God's character all about? What is his goodness all about? Notice what God said to Moses. Now we're going to get deep now. Please buckle up your belt. And he passed in front of Moses, proclaiming. So God, it's the same story. Now we move to chapter 34. Now God passes before Moses, proclaiming. There's the name of God. There's his glory. The Lord, the compassionate and gracious God, slow to anger, abounding in love and faithfulness, maintaining love to thousands, and forgiving wickedness, rebellion, and sin, by no means clearing the guilt. Wow! Did you hear that? What a strange place to find grace, let alone compassion and love. For here God is proclaiming himself to be a God of grace, a gracious God, compassionate. Wow! Slow to anger. Amazingly, my dear friends, all these qualities are there in the Old Testament. Many people don't want to read the Old Testament. And yet when we read the Old Testament, we encounter a God who's gracious and loving and kind. In fact, God repeatedly expresses or describes himself as being gracious and compassionate and slow to anger and abundant in loving kindness. God wants us to know him as a loving God, as a gracious God, as a compassionate God. Now, let us take some time. I want to take some time because I was blown away. I've been studying a little bit of Hebrews. You know, the Old Testament has been written in Hebrews and the New Testament has been written in Greeks. I've been studying both languages a little bit to know enough to deal with this text. Let us go into depth and see what these words mean. It will blow your mind away. You know why? Because the prophets, when they used to talk to the people, they used to use words that were simple, everyday words, so that the moment, or sentences, so that the moment the people heard what the prophet was saying, they say, ah, that's what it means. So we will go into the Hebrew text today, and we will try to find out what God is saying when he uses these powerful words. For example, let's try to go with that word, the first one, which is, in fact, compassionate. By the way, in Hebrew, the word compassionate and mercy, they are interchangeable, which is rahum. We will study that soon. But before I go into the Hebrew text, let me go into the Latin and explain what compassionate means. It is two words here, like you can say, cum and passio. Cum simply means with. And passio means to what? To suffer. In other words, right here, God is saying what? I suffer with those who suffers. Can we say amen? This is the kind of God we see in the Bible. I am this kind of God that is with those who are suffering. I'm there with them. Even though they may not feel me or see me, I truly care for people, for those who go, especially through tough times. Can we say amen? How soothing, my dear friends, it is to know that there is a God who cares for us when things go rough, when we're in trouble. But this is right there in the Bible. Right now, are you going through tough times? God is saying to you, I care for you. I love you. I care so much more than you know. Amen.
So God is right there by your side when you feel all alone. Now, the Hebrew word for compassionate in Hebrew is raham, that you see there. Do you know what raham means? It's the noun form for this verb that means womb. Did you hear that? It's like the womb of a mother. In other words, here God is saying, I'm a womb to you. You know, a womb is so delicate. It depicts this tender love which exists between the mother and the baby inside her womb. And so God is saying here, that's who I am to you. I am like a mother's womb. I am close to you. I embrace you with my love and with my care. In other words, by using this word compassionate, again, God wants us to know how much we mean to him. Can we say amen? David understood that when he said in Psalm 139 verse 5 and onwards, he says, you hem me in behind and before, and you lay your hand upon me. So you know, when the people of Israel, they heard this word, rahum, in other words, womb, they say, wow, God is like a womb to me. You hem me in behind and before. Such a knowledge is too wonderful for me, too lofty for me to attain. Where can I go from your spirit? Where can I flee from your presence? If I go to the heavens, you are there. If I make my bed in the depths, you are there. If I rise on the wings of the dawn, if I settle on the far side of the sea, even there your hand will guide me, your right hand will hold me fast. Can we say amen? Wow, what a fascinating picture David paints for us regarding the God of the Bible. That's who he is. That's the character of God. And this is what we need to know. Because this is everywhere in the entire Bible. God cares for us so much. He says, I'm a womb to you. I love you deeply. So whenever you feel alone or whenever you're suffering, God says, I am there. I am a womb. Now, what about gracious? I'm a gracious God. Well, in Hebrew, the word is El Hanun. Well, El simply means God. El Shaddai, the God of the mountains. Okay, El means God. Hanun, what does Hanun mean? Well, there are two meanings for Hanun. First of all, it means to be friendly. You see, when you read in the Bible in English, you don't see that. But it's in the Hebrew text. So whenever they read the Bible and they saw Hanun, wow, God is a friendly God. Can we say amen? God is a friend. And this is not an earthly friend. It is a heavenly friend. You know, sometimes we are let down by earthly people. They betray us. But here God says, I am El Hanun. I am the God of heaven who is your friend. I want to be your friend. I care for you. I will not betray you. Why? Because my friendship is pure. It's kind. It's sinless. It's selfless. My love for you is real. Can we say amen? Of course, Hanun also means what? Gracious. What does gracious mean? Well, gracious simply means that it's this unmerited favor that God gives to us. According to the Bible, because we are sinners, by the way, we will study that. Don't worry if you don't understand that. For those who are listening through the media, maybe you're having a problem with the word sinner. We will study about that. But when we see the bigger picture and when we study the Bible, man has sinned. In fact, the whole human race has sinned. Fallen short from the glory of God. We deserve death. But instead of giving us death, God says, I'll be gracious to you. I will give you life. Can we say amen? El Hanun means that we are serving, or the God of the Bible is a God full of grace. In fact, right now, do you know why the world is still alive? Because God is gracious. We will study that later. We serve a wonderful God who cares so much that instead of giving us what we deserve, he gives us what he deserves, or what Jesus deserves, which is life. Now, there's another one now. Listen to this one. Slow to anger. This is very interesting. Please buckle up your belt. What is slow to anger all about?
Well, the word is erek apahim in Hebrew. Erek means simply slow. Apahim means anger. That's where we get our word slow to anger. But you know, you need to go a bit deeper to know where the writers got this erek apahim. Because you will see that erek also means long. What did I say? Long. Apahim means nose. In fact, ap means nose. Apahim is the plural for ap, for the noun. So, erek long, ap means nose. Erek apahim simply means what? Long noses. Wow! What is God trying to say here? God is giving us the picture that he has two long noses. That's funny. Picture God with two long noses. What is he trying to say? Let me explain that to you. For us who has darker skin, we will not understand that so much. But for our white people, our Caucasian people, you will understand that. Tell me what happens to your nose when you get angry. Now we will put you on the spot. What happens to your nose when you normally get angry? It turns red and hot. Now what happens if you have a long nose? It will take longer for it to turn red and get hot. Now, if you have two long noses, it will get even longer for you to get angry and for it to get hot. For it to get, pardon me, to get red and to get hot. And this is where we get slow to anger. Amen. So whenever the Israelites, they heard this, God is erek apahim. Wow, God has two long noses. Wow, he is slow to anger because he's got, symbolically of course, he's got two long noses. Can we say amen? Oh, this touches my heart. Because so often, you know, even myself before, not now. Before when I used to do some mistakes, I used to be afraid of God. I said, now he's angry at me. Now he doesn't want me anymore. But not this God of the Bible. Can we say amen? Because he is slow to anger. Yes, he is sad when we sin against him. He is broken because God never made us for that. We will study that later. But whenever we sin as his children, don't think that he's done with you. Because God is slow to anger. Can we say amen? Let's go to the other one. Abundant in love. Well, the Hebrew word is Rav Hesed. Hesed simply means, in fact, Hesed is a powerful word. It's one of the most powerful word in Hebrews that describes the character of God. It is a covenant language. In fact, it's like a marital kind of love where God is saying, I am married to you. Wow. Talking to his children. Don't worry, next time we will study what children means of God means. We will come to that. So here God is saying to all those who have given their hearts to him, I am married to you and I'm in love with you. I'm in a loving relationship with you. You are mine and I am yours. Whoa! And this is powerful. That's the goodness of God. You want to know what's God's glory is all about? God is abundant in love, and God wants you to know that. He's so close. In fact, the most fascinating thing, the Bible says he's not only Hesed, but he's what? Rav Hesed. What is the meaning of Rav? Well, in Hebrew, Rav simply means rich, plentiful. Rav Hesed, in other words, God is saying, I am full of love. For you. Can we say amen? Abundant in love. I'm greatly in love with you. Whoa! In fact, I'm blessed when I read in one of his books, Max Lucado, trying to paint the love of God. He says this, just in case you forgot. If God had a refrigerator, your picture would be on it. If he had a wallet, your photo would be in it. He sends you flowers every spring and a sunrise every morning. Whenever you want to talk, he'll listen. He can live anywhere in the universe, but he chose your heart. Can we say amen?
And what about the Christmas gift he sent you at Bethlehem? In other words, what about the birth of Jesus, the gift of the Savior? And then, not to mention that Friday at Calvary, when Jesus died. Face it, my friend, God is crazy about you. Can we say amen? You want to know the goodness of God tonight? You want to see the face of God? There is the face of God. You want to experience His glory? This is what it's all about. The Bible is full of these texts showing us that God loves the world. He loves and cares for people. In fact, this text that I've just shared with you, this is a central confessional passage for the Old Testament. Why? Because God wants to be known as a loving God, a caring God. Unfortunately, many people don't know that. Many people, they think that God is like a policeman, as we saw. Many, if not the majority, they think that God is arbitrary, dictatorial. He's unfair. He's a tyrant. But when we go to the Bible, my dear friends, it's the very opposite. God is positive, He's loving, and He's awesome. Can we say amen? But now you know what, my dear friends? We have a problem. Because in the same text, notice what it says. We've seen all those beautiful qualities, and then it comes, it says, yet He will not clear the guilty. So we have a problem there. Yet He will not clear the sinners. So what is the Bible saying here? Don't forget, Moses is trying to see God. He's trying to understand God. God has shown himself to be a God of love. But now he says, no, I will not clear the sinners. I will not clear the guilty. What does that mean? There's confusion here. Do you know what it means? God is adding something powerful to his character here. Because while God is loving and compassionate and kind, he is also holy. Are you there? God is love and God is holy. And you know what, folks? The holiness of God is not compatible with evil, with sin. We will study the origin of sin soon. Please don't miss tomorrow. But we will study that. Don't miss the coming meetings. The holiness of God is not compatible with sin. As a result, sin is a problem for God. In other words, here what God is trying to say is this. While I love sinners, I hate sin. Are you there? We're getting deeper now. While I love sinners, I hate sin. And that's, like I said, that's because God is holy. In fact, let's study that. Notice how Isaiah saw God in a vision. Let us read it. It is in Isaiah chapter 6, verse 1 and 2 and onwards. Notice what he says. I saw the Lord sitting on a throne, high and lifted up, and the train of his robe filled the temple. Above it stood a seraphim. Each one had six wings. With two, he covered his face. Why six wings, by the way? Isaiah is seeing a God here. With two, he covered his face. With two, he covered his feet. Why covering the face? Why covering the feet? And with two, he flew. And one cried to another and said, what? Holy, holy, holy is the Lord of hosts. The whole earth is what? Full of his... There's the word glory again. Moses wanted to see the glory of God. And here the glory of God is not only the love of God. It's not only his compassion. It's not only because he's slow to anger and full of love. The glory of God also consists of his holiness. I will not clear the guilty. Why? Because God is holy and holy and holy. My dear friends, the word holiness is so important that you see it over 600 times in the Bible. By the way, the word love, you see it also 600 times plus. And the word holy, 600 times plus. To show us that the glory and the character of God consist of both sides of the coin. God is love
And at the same time, He is also holy. And when the Bible says that God is holy, it means that God is absolutely distinct and set apart from His creation. It means that God is the opposite of the profane or the common. It means that God is absolutely pure and free from any form of evil. Can we say amen? That's the God of the Bible. Yes, He loves sinners, but He hates sin with a passion. He hates those things that harms people. That's what sin is all about. We will study that later on. Habakkuk chapter 1 verse 13 says, your eyes are too pure to look on evil. You cannot tolerate wrong. So my dear friend, this means that God is supremely morally pure. Hence, He is not on the same platform as sinful men, even on the same platform as angels. Angels in His presence had to veil themselves. Why? Because this God who is love, He is also holy. Amen. He is gloriously holy. And that's very important because many, in fact, in the day that we're living, holiness has been thrown out of many churches. And that is why within Christianity, we see lots of crazy stuff going on. Why? Because people see God only as a God of love. I'm here to tell you that yes, God is love, but God is also holy. Can we say amen? As a result, many people are treating sin lightly. Wow, and they're loving it, and they're making excuse for it. But the Bible says that because God is holy, He will not clear the guilty. So now, since men have sinned and are guilty, how can God clear us? That's a good question. That means that we will be lost because everyone is a sinner. Everyone is guilty. Even the man who's standing before you is guilty. For all have sinned. We will study that later. All have sinned and fall short of the glory of God. Here is the good news, my friend. God has made a way of taking away our guilt. Can we say amen? And this way is in the man called Jesus. That is why, let me tell you something, my dear friends. That's why God sent Jesus 2,000 years ago to deal with that problem of guilt and sin that we all have so that we can go free and live for God and love Him and serve Him and even to prepare ourselves for His soon return. Can we say amen? Let me tell you something, my dear friends. The best demonstration of God's character is found in Jesus. In fact, that's why God sent Him 2,000 years ago. Notice how Paul puts it. For God, who said, let light shine out of darkness, has shone in our hearts to give the light of the knowledge, to know God, of the glory of God in the face of who? You want to know God's face, His character? Study the life of Jesus. In fact, in His life, you will see both the love of God and the holiness of God. By the way, the climax of the glory of God is when Jesus died on that cross. Can we say amen? Because it was then that Jesus was able to show to the whole world who God is like. You want to know what God is like? That's Him. For God so loved the world that He gave His only begotten Son so that whoever believes in Him shall not perish but have everlasting life. Can we say amen? My dear friend, God is someone who gives life to others, even His enemies. This is the revelation, the climax of the revelation of God's character. This is who I am, God said to Moses. I will not clear the guilty, but I've provided someone to take away your guilt. And His name is Jesus. Amen? At the cross, Jesus manifested the love of His Father and the holiness of His Father. Because God cannot excuse sin, for the wages of sin is death. Someone has to pay. And Jesus paid it all so that you and I can go free. Tonight, I'm here to tell you, my dear friends, there's no one like God.
There's no one as beautiful as this God of the Bible. And you can trust him tonight. You can go home knowing that in spite of yourself, in spite of your sins, Jesus loves you, this I know. Can we say amen? And so tonight, my dear friends, God is saying to you, that's who I am. It's a combination of my love and my holiness. You cannot separate the two, because that's who I am. Many have been polarized, either too much on God's love, and so finally they do all sorts of crazy stuff in the name of God. Some have been too holy, and they judge and criticize those who are not holy. Are you with me? Somebody who truly knows God will have both of them. Who are you tonight? Do you know him? He died in your place and my place. I want to pray for you before we go home. And I'm going to pray that God will be with you and that you will start spending time personally to read this Bible. And don't forget, you don't need me to understand the Bible. You need God. Before opening the Bible, just pray. God, please open my mind. Help me to understand you so that as I read the Bible, I will see the face of Jesus. I will fall in love with him and I will want to follow him. Can we say amen? Let us pray. Father, thank you for this time you've given to us to study the Bible. Thank you for Moses. Yes, he knew so much about you, but he did not know you in depth. And that's how it's been with us too. We've heard many things about you, but we thank you that there's so much more to learn of this Jesus. We want to have this personal relationship with him. We want to spend time like Mary did with Jesus. So please give us this desire as we go home. Just find a little time every day to open the Bible and to read it. And as we read it, give us your spirit so that we can understand it and practice what it says, so that we can experience this peace, this love, this joy, this rest, and even eternal life that you're offering to us. Bless us as we go home tonight. Bless those who have been listening through the media. In Jesus' name we pray, amen.

0: Hi there, I'm Luke from Tableland Explorers. We have started a new Bible study series called The Secrets of Prophecy. These studies are taking us through some of the most amazing prophecies of the Bible. Some of them have already been fulfilled. Some of them are being fulfilled right now. And some will be fulfilled in the near future. We will also cover some of the most important teachings of the Bible. If you're a keen student of the Bible or just interested in the prophecies and the teachings of the Bible, you can join us every Saturday afternoon at 5:30 p.m. right here on Faith FM. 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
7: There's a lake in the north of Scotland that you've heard of. It's famous, and it became famous because in 1933, the man and woman who ran the hotel, the Drumnadrochit Hotel, were driving towards Inverness, which is really in the north of Scotland. And one iteration of the story goes that the man's wife looked out towards Loch Ness. It was a fine day. The lake was calm and clear. And she cried out and said, "Ah, the beast. Ah, the beast." She claimed that she saw something like this. It's interesting that from that day to this, about 1,000 people have claimed to see, or at least there have been 1,000 or so sightings of Nessie. Not clear enough, not good enough, not recorded well enough to convince everybody that Nessie exists. And it has been said that a disproportionate amount of those sightings have been made by people who own hotels and cafes in the area. They've searched the lake. They've searched on top of the lake. They've searched underneath the lake. They've used conventional searching equipment. They've used the very latest technology. They've done everything they can. They've searched and searched and searched in the hope of flushing this big thing out. It's never been found. But that does not stop people from flocking to the north of Scotland in the hope of seeing the fabled Loch Ness Monster or merely the lake that the proposed, suggested monster made famous. There are people all around the world who believe in the existence that quite frankly, of something that quite frankly nobody has ever seen. People believe it, never seen it. I met a fellow who lives about an hour and a half from my place, maybe a little less than it actually. Just a few weeks ago, he runs a museum dedicated to Bigfoot, the Yeti, the Sasquatch. Have you seen it? Yes, yes, I've seen it. I've seen it twice in the state of Florida. Have other people seen it? Oh, it's everywhere. This thing is everywhere. Bigfoot is everywhere. Why in the world is there not conclusive evidence then? Oh, there is. There is evidence. And so people believe in the sorts of things like Loch Ness Monster and Bigfoot for which there is frankly no evidence and which quite honestly just don't exist. But somebody might turn the table on me and say, hey, wait a minute. There's you, a Christian, and you believe in a God that you've never seen. Ah, fair point. Except, of course, we believe that we can see God in nature. We see God in the Bible. We can experience God. We see the wisdom of God in fulfilled prophecy, and archaeology reinforces the truth that the Bible is verily the word of God. So we can believe in the existence of a God we've never seen because we've really good reason to do so. But then we believe as Christians, we believe, I'm giving you the benefit of the doubt, as believers in other things that frankly, it's a little difficult to substantiate. For example, we believe in a place we've never even been to called heaven. You don't know a single person who's been there, not personally. You've never seen any photos. There's no webcam online that you can check out what's taking place in heaven right now. And yet we believe in heaven. Now, we're in good company because Jesus said in John 6 and verse 51, I am the living bread which came down from heaven. And so if we believe in the Bible, therefore, we should need to believe in heaven. One follows from the other. Surely, Jesus said in John chapter 14 and verse 1, let not your heart be troubled. You believe in God, believe also in me. He said, in my Father's house are many mansions. If it were not so, I would have told you. Then Jesus said, I go to prepare a place for you. And if I go and prepare a place for you, what does he say? I will come again to do what? Tell me. Receive you unto myself so that where I am, there what? There you may be also. Jesus promised us a place called heaven. And he said, I'm coming back to get you. And this promise started with those words, let not your heart be troubled. Ooh, I wonder if you would take that to heart. Let not your heart be troubled. We live in a troubled world, a dangerous world. We live in a world that's racked by poverty and injustice and inequality and racism. Jesus says, though, let not your heart be troubled. Now, I don't believe that what Jesus meant was see these troublous issues and be untouched. He doesn't mean that. But Jesus is offering us hope. There is murder and addiction and broken homes and crime and prisons filled with people who've done so many regrettable things. Jesus says, let not your heart be troubled. Why does he say that? Because he says there is hope beyond all this. Let not your heart be troubled. Don't be discouraged. He knows when you're having financial difficulties and he says, let not your heart be troubled. He knows when you're having marital difficulties and he says, let not your heart be troubled. Don't let it shake your faith. Don't let it move your faith out of God. Look beyond this. I'm not saying ignore this. Things need to be dealt with and worked on. But Jesus is saying you can have hope in the midst of your current distress because I'm coming back soon to get you. And I'm going to take you to a perfect place called heaven. Jesus says, I am coming back one day to take you to my Father's house. The Bible begins with the words, in the beginning, God created. And what do you think it was like when God created it? Oh, it was perfect. God created a perfect world. There was no sin, none of that. It was wonderful. There were no hospital rooms. There were no emergency rooms. There were no trauma centers. God created a perfect world. Sin came, third chapter of the Bible, and humanity crashes and burns. But God said, I won't leave it like that. He sent his son into the world and he gave us a way out. He gave us a way of escape. He gave us the promise of a wonderful future. However, Jesus comes to the earth. He was despised and rejected of men, a man of sorrows and acquainted with grief. He came unto his own and his own received him not. But get to the end of the book. Oh my goodness. The Bible is a book that has a fantastic ending. God's people are redeemed. They are in the presence of God forever. There's no book like it. It has the best ending that you can imagine. Let me encourage you today, whatever your circumstances are, however troubled you may be, look forward with hope. Look beyond this world with hope, because we aren't here to stay. We are getting out of here one day. We are going to go. Gravity will lose its hold on the soles of your feet. The dead won't stay dead forever, not the saved. There's going to be a great getting up morning one day. The dead in Christ shall rise. Even if your life is a mess, you can know if your heart is in God's hands that the best is yet to come. Come on and say amen this morning. Amen. We got everything to look forward to. Jesus is coming back. Heaven waits. There's good things ahead. Wonderful things ahead. I got an email from a friend of mine who was in the hospital. He has since passed away. He was battling cancer. It was tough. And he emailed me and he said to me, John, there are very few things in this world that you can count on. One of them is faith in God, and the other is that Jesus died to save sinners. Here was a man dying in a hospital bed, but his heart was not troubled. He could look forward and know that the best is yet to come, and Jesus is coming back soon. We've got eternity to look forward to. One day we exit this earth and we enter the abode of the redeemed, and the former things the Bible says won't even come into mind. We'll just be saying glory and hallelujah, and we're in the presence of God, and Jesus is a great Savior, and there's no sin, and there's no trouble here, and we are in the right place because we are in God's place. Heaven, what a place. That's where we're going. We are going to leave this world behind and go to heaven. We can have trouble with our ideas about heaven sometimes. Heaven isn't simply an improved version of the earth. It's not like that. In the beginning, the earth was perfect. It was wonderful. It was beyond your ability to even to imagine. There was no injustice, and there was no hate, and there was no racism, and there was no bullying, and there was no suicide, and there were no drunk drivers. It was perfect. But then came sin, and you know it's a sinful world, because before you walked in here, you locked your car. Did you lock your car?
8: Yes.
7: Wait a minute. Am I sure? Did I lock the car? Every time you lock your car, every time you lock your house, every time you take something valuable and put it away, you say, yeah, we're living in a sinful world. But one day, no more locks, no more police, no more security, none of that. Doctors are going to be out of work. We are going to another place. We're going to go to heaven. There are three different ways that heaven is used as a word in the Bible. One is heavens where the birds fly. The Bible refers to that, the heavens where the birds fly. So there's that. And then there's the heavens where the stars are. God told Abraham that he would multiply his descendants as the stars of the heavens. So out there in space where the stars are, that's heaven too. But then there's another heaven. Matthew 5 and verse 15, let your light so shine before men that they may see your good works and glorify your Father, which is in heaven. Three heavens, where the birds fly, where the stars are, and where God dwells. Three heavens. And the heaven we want to go to is a physical place. It's a real place. It's the real thing. God is going to have us over to his house, and it is going to be fantastic. We go there when Jesus returns to take us home. This is the testimony of 1 Thessalonians chapter 4, verse 16 says, for the Lord himself shall descend from heaven with a shout, with the voice of the archangel, and with the trumpet of God, and the dead in Christ will do what? Rise first. Two resurrections. One when Jesus comes back. Those are the saved. Another at the end of the 1,000 years. Those are the lost. But when Jesus comes back, the dead in Christ will rise first. Then we which are alive and remain shall be caught up together with them in the clouds to meet the Lord in the air. and so shall we ever be with the Lord. Amen. That's where we're going. We live in a world where death robs us of life and of our loved ones. And sometimes it'll even rob you of hope because you say, oh, I have so many things left to do and so many more people to reach and so much more love to give. Death is an intruder. Death came as the result of sin, you understand. The devil came to Eve in the garden and said, really, did God really mean that? Did God really say that? You're going to be okay if you will take the word of God as it reads and say, yes, God really said that, and I absolutely believe that. But sin came into the world, and sin brought death. And you go to cemeteries, and you see grave markers, and little grave markers, and little graves where little children were buried. Tragic. But that child who died sees his or her parents again. That spouse who died sees his or her spouse again. The grandchildren who hardly even knew their grandparents because they died when they were little. In faith in Christ, through the blood of Jesus, those grandchildren will be reunited with their grandparents again. There is an eternity stretching towards us. What a reunion day it's going to be. What a reunion day it's going to be. When families meet again and friends meet again and church members meet again, imagine what it will be like. It's going to be better than you can imagine. You should imagine, but you really cannot accurately imagine. Heaven is as good as it gets. Now, sometimes people say, oh, you know, Hawaii. No. Fiji. No disrespect, but, you know, no. New Zealand. Okay, we're getting closer now. We're getting closer now. But no, it's not an improved. Heaven is not an improved version of what we have here. It's something altogether new and wonderful, and we'll be blessed and we will love it. We're not talking about a mythical place where you got chubby little angel babies with wings and angels sitting around on fluffy clouds eating grapes the size of volleyballs. Oh, that's not heaven. Heaven is not a place of inactivity. Heaven's a wonderful place where your faculties will be developed and where your talents will be stretched out and where you'll learn to live longer, well, forever, and love more and meet new people and go new places. And the best thing is God will be there and we'll be able to serve God in ways that right now we can barely even imagine. You can be sure that God has prepared a perfect place for you, a place that you will love, a place where there'll be no sadness, no pain, no shame, no regret. John saw heaven in a vision, writes about it in chapter 4 of Revelation in verse 1, where he says, after this I looked, and behold, a door was opened in heaven. And immediately I was in the spirit, and behold, a throne was set in heaven, and one sat on the throne. John saw the throne room of heaven. Can you imagine? Daniel had a vision of heaven as well. In the book of Daniel, whereas John saw God's throne and God himself, Daniel did the same thing. In fact, he saw the judgment taking place in heaven, and he wrote about it. He described God. He saw God's clothing and his hair and his feet and the wheels of his throne like burning fire. Undoubtedly, he saw multitudes of angels conveying God's throne about heaven also. In Revelation 11:19, the Bible says, and the temple of God was opened in heaven, and there was seen in his testament, in his temple rather, the ark of his testament. Inside the ark of the covenant is the Ten Commandments, and so the Ten Commandments, the very original Ten Commandments, are in God's house, in the ark of the covenant. What a place! Heaven, where God dwells, where God's law is enthroned. And by the way, if you've ever wondered, do I need to honor and obey the law of God? Number one, when Christ comes into your life, obedience becomes an inevitability. When Jesus has your heart, he leads you in the path of righteousness because he's living his life in you. So it isn't a question of should I or shouldn't I? It's if you've really invited Jesus into your life, he will lead you in that direction unless you fight him off. So do we keep the commandments of God? It happens because Jesus is in you. But if the commandments of God are enshrined, are honored, are in a holy place in heaven, they certainly ought to be in our hearts. There's no question about that at all. Now, have you ever wondered what Jesus is doing in heaven right now? Have you ever wondered? I'll tell you, because the Bible tells you. In Hebrews chapter 8, the Word of God says, we have such a high priest who is seated at the right hand of the throne of the majesty in the where? Now, is that where the birds fly? Is that where the stars are? No, is that where God is? Yes, it is. In heaven today, Jesus is there, a minister of the sanctuary and of the true tabernacle which the Lord erected. Fabulous. Jesus is in judgment in heaven, representing you and me a little like a lawyer would represent a client in a courtroom, except some people in the courtroom are actually innocent. We are not. We're guilty, all of us, every last one of us, as guilty as sin. But Jesus said, I will take their sin on me. See, this is what the story of the gospel is about. A sinless Savior taking your sin upon himself. God in the flesh, who came to this earth to be your sin bearer on the cross. What a wonderful thing, the cross. What an amazing thing. It was there on Calvary that the sins of humanity were placed on Jesus. As he was encircled in the darkness, as people stood by, many of them jeering, Jesus' heart ruptured within his chest. That's what sin did to him. Ordinarily, crucifixion victims would languish on the cross even for days. That's why they broke the legs of the thieves, so that no longer could they hold themselves up, and they would hang and suffocate on the cross, unable to breathe, and they would die. They came to Jesus. There was no need to break his legs. They wanted to get these guys off because the Sabbath, and it was Passover time. It's interesting, isn't it? They wanted to honor the Passover. They just killed the Passover lamb. But let's honor the Passover. Hypocrisy is really

your Heavenly Father. I wonder if you can. I wonder if you can, or would you prefer to go on in life just doing your own thing? Heaven awaits. And Jesus died so we could be saved and live forever. The Bible describes a place where the streets are made out of gold, where there's a beautiful river of life and a tree of life. There are gates of pearls, of pearl. What a place. I don't know if it's actual literal pearl. I suppose it is. Gold like we know gold? I suppose so. But whatever it is, God is using the best words he can to help us to understand that it's just as wonderful as we can imagine. Jesus died for you. He wants to spend eternity with you. You know that God had the sanctuary built and his people were camped around it so he could dwell in the midst of his people. This was God's idea to save you. It was our idea to be lost. It was God's idea to save us from our sins so that he could dwell in our midst absolutely forever. We're guilty. The guiltless one died so we could be declared free by the judge. You see, heaven's focus is on what's taking place on this earth. Think of how vast the universe is. You know what I heard the other night on the radio? Got to try to remember this. Wrong device. I wrote it on a device. As they look out into our galaxy, scientists have now discovered what they call exoplanets, 3,801 of them. 3,801 exoplanets. My understanding of that is planets beyond where we currently see planets. They said, based on what we have found and based on what we know about the size of the galaxy, we can confidently predict that there are at least 40 billion Earth-like planets in our galaxy. Now, they don't necessarily mean with people on them and waterfalls and grass growing. 40 billion planets like Earth in our galaxy. 40 billion. You know how many that is? That's 39,999,999,999 more planets than ours. How small does that make us? We're just talking about one galaxy, and there are billions of galaxies. And yet, when something went wrong on this planet, God was right there. And when human beings were in danger of being lost forever, the God of billions of galaxies and countless billions or trillions of planets, based on what the scientists are saying, that God said, we have to do something drastic to save these human beings. If God had just reached down and flicked the earth like a marble out of the universe, wouldn't have made a bit of difference, except it would have to him. Such is the love of God for human beings, even for sinful human beings. How can you deny? How can you turn that kind of love down? How can you turn it back? How can you ignore it? It's got to be impossible. We are teeny tiny, and yet Jesus came from the throne room of heaven to see to it that we must be saved. The Bible says, nevertheless, we, according to his promise, look for new heavens and a new earth in which righteousness dwells. And so that means that we can even look beyond heaven. Look to a new earth created by God, recreated by God. Revelation 21, starting in verse 2, I, John, saw the holy city, New Jerusalem, coming down out of heaven from God, prepared as a bride adorned for her husband. This earth is going to be made new, and this planet will become the host site of the capital city of the universe. God's new Jerusalem is going to come from heaven and will be stationed here on planet Earth. The place of humanity's terrible tragedy and failure is also the site of heaven's greatest triumph. And God moves his capital city here to the earth. Yes, Jesus is coming one day soon, and he's coming back to take us to heaven. And I expect that you want to go. Do you want to go? Can you say amen? God wants you to be there. He wants you to be saved with him forever.
And one day soon, Jesus will come back and make that a reality.

0: Well, let's read on. He showed me a pure river of water of life, clear as crystal, proceeding from the throne of God and of the Lamb. In the middle of its street and on either side of the river was the tree of life. Imagine that. And then the Bible says that I heard a great voice out of heaven saying, behold, the tabernacle of God is with men, and he will dwell with them, and they shall be his people, and God himself shall be with them and be their God. This earth struggles with loss and tragedy, sickness and death. But the Bible says we are going to a place where the inhabitants shall not say, I am sick. One day you can throw away your medication and your crutches and your walker and your wheelchair and your eyeglasses. One day there'll be no more knee replacement and hip replacement. One day there'll be no more accidents and broken bones. One day it'll all be done. We're going to a new place, heaven. Everything's going to be perfect. The Bible says God shall wipe away all tears from their eyes, and there shall be no more death. Say that with me. There shall be no more death, neither sorrow nor crying, neither shall there be any what? No more pain, for the former things are passed away. This earth, what's going on here now, represents Satan's last ditch effort. This is his best shot. But one day there'll be no more devil and no more devilment. Revelation 22 verse 5 says, there will be no night there. No night. And they shall need no candle, neither light of the sun, for the Lord God giveth them light. And they shall reign forever and ever. The glory of the Father and the Son illuminates the new Jerusalem. We will build houses and inhabit them. We will plant vineyards, the Bible writer said, and eat the fruit of it. The Bible says the new earth is going to be so wonderful that the wolf also shall dwell with the lamb. The leopard shall lie down with the kid, and the calf and the young lion and the fatling together, and a little child shall lead them. Isn't that a beautiful picture? Of course it is. God says they will not hurt nor destroy in all my holy mountain. For the earth shall be full of the knowledge of the Lord. Friend, you can have it. You can be there. You can be in this place where the streets are made of gold and where the flowers never fade. How? How can I be there? For by grace, that's God's goodness, his power, his mercy, his favor. For by grace, you have been saved through what? Faith. And that not of yourselves, that's a gift of God. So you know something. Whether you recognize it or not, God has given you a gift. He's given you the gift of faith. What are you going to do with that? What are you going to do with that gift of faith? God wants you to hang on to that and hold that and cherish that and use that. Heaven is yours by faith. I'm not good enough. I know you're not. But heaven isn't for the good enough. It's for those who've hung on to Jesus. I don't think I'm holy enough. I can guarantee you you're not holy enough. The question isn't, are you holy enough? The question is Jesus holy enough? And when you welcome him into your life, he brings his holiness. And you start to grow out of your stumbling, bumbling experience. You start to grow. You get up ahead of speed. You start running, sprinting, flying. Those that wait upon the Lord shall renew their strength. They shall mount up with wings as eagles. Too many of us, we're like chooks pecking around in the dirt when we ought to be soaring on eagle's wings. That's where faith will take you. That's where faith will take you. God simply wants to forgive you, give you hope in this earth, take away your sin. The penalty's been paid. So let him take your sinful heart and give you a new heart. And then heaven is yours. It's yours. You live in this world darkened by sin. We have our troubles. We have our stumbles. But we live a life of faith now, faith that one day soon I am out of here. I am leaving. I am going up because Jesus is coming back. And he is coming back for me. If you've ever accepted Jesus and then wondered, will I be in heaven? Stop wondering. Start believing. In Christ, you have salvation and you ought to have assurance right now that everlasting life is yours. I once talked to somebody about heaven and that person said, I hope I'm there. No, man, don't hope. Believe. That's what faith is. Faith isn't, oh man, I don't know, I'm hoping. Faith is, I believe it, not because I'm proud, not because I'm cocky, not because I'm self-assured. I believe it because I have faith in Christ, and His righteousness becomes mine. Revelation 22:14. Blessed are they that do His commandments, that they may have right to the tree of life and may enter in through the gates into the city. We are going to that city. We are going. A few decades ago, a Soviet cosmonaut went up into space and he came on back down and he said, I flew up there into the heavens and I did not see God. He opened his eyes, but he didn't open his heart. Today you can say, I see him. I see God. One day I'm going into the heavens and I am going to be in my Father's house. In my Father's house are many mansions. I will come again to receive you to myself. It's too precious to waste. It's too lovely to lose. It's too perfect to dispense with. Heaven is yours. God offers it to you today. And you must accept His gift of everlasting life. Not to do so is, it's unthinkable. You know, when the Egyptians buried their pharaohs in pyramids, they prepared them for the afterlife. So they embalmed them or wrapped them and put their bodies in these wonderful tombs, is really what they were, and then gave them stuff, left them with flowers and vases and food and all manner of things. When they found Tutankhamun's tomb, they found their chairs and chariots, because to the Egyptian way of thinking, Tutankhamun was going to need those things where he was going. What a waste of time. Let me tell you, where we are going, we will need none of that, none at all. And I say thank God, for we are going to our Father's house up there. We'll spend time with God in heaven, and then God will bring us back in the holy city down here to the earth. This is when the Mount of Olives splits open, like Zechariah says, and the new Jerusalem sits right there. And we'll be with Jesus throughout eternity, ceaseless ages. And you've got to know today that Jesus is coming back soon, and He's coming back for you, and He wants to be with you forever. There's a place for you in your Father's house. Is there a place in your heart for Jesus? That's the question I want to ask you today. Can you make room in your heart for Jesus by faith? Claim eternity today. It's real. It's not a fantasy. It's not like the Loch Ness Monster. It's the real thing, not a legend. Reality. Jesus will be back. He's coming back for you. We will walk where the streets are paved with gold. Frankly, I couldn't care less if it was gold or gravel. It's all good. I just want to be there. Just want to be there. I don't mind what's growing on the tree of life. I think there'll be avocados, kiwi fruit, and feijoas, and durian. That's what I think. And then there'll be other things. Maybe persimmons, I could go for that. But I don't mind. I don't mind what God decides to put on there. I just want to be there. It's wonderful to think about heaven as being this outstanding place, and it is. But we just want to be there. And you know why? Because Jesus is there. And we don't ever want to be separated from the One who gave everything for us. What an awful thing to be on the outside of the New Jerusalem looking in and seeing Jesus and knowing I am separated from Him forever. What a fantastic thing to be able to look up one day soon, see the heavens depart as a scroll. Here's Jesus and the angels, and you can say, lo, this is our God. We have waited for Him, and He will save us. This is the Lord. We will rejoice in Him. Oh, can you imagine? We'll be glad in His salvation. Jesus is coming back. He's coming back for you. My hope and prayer is that that is your hope today. I have a friend standing right here, just a few feet away from me, for whom heaven is the hope. We have some friends today who will be baptized, and we want to bless you by giving you the opportunity to witness this wonderful baptism take place. And you know what's so exciting right now is that in the baptistry, we have a father and a daughter. I'll let you figure out which one is the father and the daughter. I think you can. And this is a special time because someone has chosen to give her life fully to Jesus Christ.
1: I'm a pastor, and it's my privilege to baptize Tejin this morning, who's made a decision to follow Jesus. Her father had Bible studies with her, and so I invited him to also be in the font as well. He's just going to speak for half a minute about his daughter and her name, Tejin. Thank you, Gutkoff.
2: Thank you, Paul. First, I want to explain the meaning of Tejina. There was a time that I went to South Sudan to visit my relatives. During the gathering or meetings, my grandmom told me that seeing your first child is a boy, the second child will be a girl, because I want your son to have a sister. And year later, Tejina was conceived and was born as a girl. And then we call her Quoth Tejina, which means that God is awake. God, hear whatever you say. And thank you.
0: Amen.
1: And so today we have a young person and an older person being baptized. And being young is a good time to give our lives to Jesus when our whole life is ahead of us.
0: Amen.
1: And so it is my privilege to baptize Tejin. I baptize you in the name of the Father, the Son, and the Holy Ghost.
0: Amen.

0: What a wonderful example Ted Gina has set. A wonderful example. She knows that her life stretches before her, and she wants to live her life connected to Jesus, her Savior. She's an intelligent young lady who's weighed up the issues of the great controversy, and she said, I want to stand with Jesus and live my life for Him and serve Him. What a wonderful, wonderful decision. Is God calling you to make that decision today? Please be prayerful. Be thinking about that. I know many of you, you think, oh, it's fine. I've been baptized. I've never departed from the Lord. Everything's good. Well, you recommit yourself to Jesus today. There are other people here today that have wandered, they've drifted, or never been baptized, never made that decision. Kajina is not the only individual being baptized today. There's another, and you'll be blessed by the example given all of us, the example of surrender given all of us by a man who is a child of God and today is making the decision to bury the old life and live a new life of faith in Christ.
1: It's my privilege again to baptize David Hawkins. David has been playing a little bit hard to get with God, but God finally got him, and David yielded to his chasing, and maybe God is chasing some of you as well. Maybe now's the time to yield. And so, David, it's my privilege, because of your decision to follow Christ, to baptize you in the name of the Father, the Son, and the Holy Spirit.
0: Amen.

0: Thank you, gentlemen. God bless you, David. God bless you, Tegina. Is God calling to you today? A little over a year ago, I was in Guatemala in Central America. There had been a terrible, terrible volcano. A volcano called Volcán del Fuego had erupted. Interestingly, its name in English means volcano of fire. This thing erupted and did colossal damage. We went there to record an It Is Written television program. And we went there slightly in advance of a mission group that was going to go and provide very real aid to people whose lives had been upended. So we went to where Volcán del Fuego had done such damage. It was like being on the moon, as far as I would imagine the moon. It was rock and ash. You see, this thing didn't. You're familiar with the streams of lava that flow. This wasn't that. This was a pyroclastic flow. It's like the mountain just sort of belched. And out of the mountain came this superheated gas mixed with ash and rock. Who knows what else? And like an avalanche, it just kind of came down the side of the mountain and swallowed up everything in its path. When we got there, there was heavy equipment digging down to the road. And from the top of the ash down to where the road was, it was somewhere between 8 and 10 meters. That's a lot of ash. We looked around and there was really nothing there. Some people were digging out a home. I will tell you this, somebody did find a dead relative. We were there 3 weeks to the day after the volcano erupted. So that was a fearful experience for that family. Others were waiting because the second floor of a house was sticking up out of the ground. They needed to dig down to the first story. Their family members were there. When we went back to town to the shelter to meet people, visit with people at the shelter, they started telling us about their experience. And one man said, you know, there were 15,000 people in our town. I spoke to the translator afterwards and I said, did he mean 1,500? Because where we were, there was no 15,000 people, not possible. My translator, Carolina, said, well, you know, in Espanol, the word for 100 and the word for 1,000, very different. So it's not likely he made a mistake. Must have. I've been there. There weren't 15,000 people there. We interviewed somebody else who said 13,500 people. What in the world? So I did a little Google search and found before and after photos of the place that we'd just been. It was a small city. There was somewhere between 10 and 15,000 people that lived there. When I got there, there was nothing, just a roof or two sticking up out of the ground and no other evidence that anyone had ever been there. But you know something, there'd been a lot of people there. At the shelter, I met a lady named Rosa Chacon. Rosa worked for the government's, well, volunteered for the government's emergency warning system. It was Rosa's task to go into the town and tell people to get out. To tell people to flee. But here's what happened. Rosa went into home after home after home. And she was told, you know, we're not going to go anywhere. We're just going to lock our door and wait it out. We're not going to leave. We're just going to lock our doors and wait. It was a Sunday, so there were churches in operation. Someone ran to a local church, banged on the door, went in and said, please, you've got to leave. You've got to leave. You've got to leave. The volcano is coming. It's flowing down the side of the mountain. The volcano is erupting. Here it comes. They answered by saying, we will just pray and ask God to protect us. God was in the process of protecting them. All of those people are still in church. Where I was standing here, that church was just over there, but about 9 meters beneath the top of where we were walking, beneath the surface. Every one of those people had the opportunity to get out. The government said maybe 200 people lost their lives, but people who lived in the area told us there's at least 1,500 people dead, at least. And that number could have been zero. But people didn't move when they should have and could have moved. They didn't respond to the warning message. And it wasn't an ugly warning message. It was an appeal. It was a plea. Please, would you move to a place of safety? Please, would you simply get up from where you are and move not terribly far and you'll be safe. I want to do something today that we haven't done this on one of our Saturday morning presentations. Please, would you stand? Would you stand where you are? Because I need to appeal to you today and I'd like you to be standing when I do. Rosa went into the city and asked people to move, to step out, to move to a place of safety. And I want to ask you today to do just that. Father, we honor you and praise you and magnify you. As we go from this place, you will go with us. Turn our sadnesses into joys, our failings into victories, our hesitation into confidence. Change our weakness into strength through Jesus. And bless us and keep us and hold us and don't ever let us go. Bless these, they are yours. May they be so now and forever. We pray in Jesus' name. Please say with me. Amen. Amen and amen.
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7: For many people, losing weight is high on their list of priorities. And when it comes to weight, there's a lot of talk about grains. I'm here with Nabila Khan, dietitian from the Sanitarium Nutrition Service. So tell me, Nabila, do grains really contribute to weight gain?
8: Well, despite the bad press that grains have got over the past few years, a scientific review has found that grains can actually help with weight loss, especially whole grains. This is because most whole grains have a low GI. They help us to feel fuller for longer, so we don't have as many cravings for foods like cakes, pastries and chips that can put on weight.
7: So what exactly are whole grains?
8: Well, whole grains are grains that have all three layers. 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So brown rice is a whole grain because it has all the layers present, but white rice isn't because it's been polished and processed. But the world of whole grain is not just limited to brown rice. There are plenty of other grains out there, and we should be trying to get as many of them into our diet as possible. You can try rye, oats, barley, or even a grain like quinoa. If you would like more information on grains, please visit our website, sanitarium.com.au.
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6: A moment to meditate on God's Word. 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How good it is that we can take time to explore the Scriptures together. This is Lynn from Caboolture Seventh-day Adventist Church, Queensland. It has been on my mind for a long time that my private devotional time is mostly Lynn-centred. That is, my Bible reading and praying seems to revolve around dealing with my life's problems and those of my family and friends. God does invite us to bring all our worries and troubles to Him. Where else could we go? But one day recently, I decided to use my devotional time to just seek God and to worship Him. I meditated on some of my favourite Psalms, which I've shared with you in past podcasts. But I also turned to Psalms 113 to 118, which are called the Egyptian Hallel Psalms. Hallel means praise Yahweh or praise God. These psalms celebrate how God delivered the Israelites from the slavery of Egypt. For us today, our Egypt is the sin that enslaves us. And in these psalms, we can celebrate how God has delivered us. Psalm 113 begins, "Praise the name of the Lord. Blessed be the name of the Lord, now and forever. Everywhere from east to west, praise the name of the Lord. For the Lord is high above the nations. His glory is higher than the heavens." Psalm 115 continues the praise. "Not to us, O Lord, not to us, but to your name goes all the glory, for your unfailing love and faithfulness. O Israel, trust the Lord. He is your helper and your shield." Psalm 116 gives a beautiful picture of God's tender care. "I love the Lord because he hears my voice and my prayer for mercy, because he bends down to listen. I will pray as long as I have breath." Psalm 117 is the shortest chapter in the Bible, and it is full of praise and says, "For his unfailing love for us is powerful. The Lord's faithfulness endures forever. Praise the Lord." The Israelites sang these songs at every festival, including the Passover. Imagine Jesus singing these songs, especially as he went out from the Last Supper and headed with his disciples to the Garden of Gethsemane. These songs would have given him courage to face the cross. "Dear God, we long to know you more. Thank you for the beautiful Hallel Psalms. Help us to use them often, to enter into your presence and to worship you. Amen." Praying the Scriptures is a great way to worship God. Today, we are offering you a fantastic little book with ideas to strengthen your prayer life. It is called Daring to Ask for More. 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That's the word PROMISE to the number 0488880831.
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12: Hey, thanks for joining us for a chat here at Mums at the Table. Rach and I are going to be talking about how to keep our family safe when it comes to being online. I mean, everyone's online unless you are living off the grid, under a rock, you know. So what are some tips that we can take away to keep our kids safe, or keep our families safe?
13: Yeah, well, recently in the Mums at the Table magazine, Colin Anton wrote an article giving us six tips about how to keep our family safe online. And some of them are simple. Some of them require a little bit, you know, a little bit more savvy.
12: Right.
13: But most of them revolve around the people that we have around us in our circle. So the first one is to think about sharing selectively.
12: Okay.
13: So if you're sharing, think about the people who you're sharing with. Have conversations with them about your child's images and how you want them shared, what the ground rules are around them.
12: Okay.
13: Yeah.
12: So we should have discussions with other people taking photos of our children.
13: Yes.
12: And letting them know this is okay or this is not okay. That's a new thing.
13: I think it's a daunting conversation because I've had to have some of those conversations with family members. And especially when there are other members of the family who don't have these same rules, it seems like you're being the overzealous parent.
12: But in this day and age, it's so easy for us to post online a family event, special gatherings. You just don't really think about what other parents are thinking for their own children.
13: Exactly.
12: Obviously, even family, you know, because you kind of feel a bit entitled sometimes.
13: Yeah, because it's your family. But making sure that everyone in the photo wants to be online.
12: Yes.
13: And
12: so checking, maybe making an announcement before those engagements and saying, just letting you know, these photos will be going online. So if you have a problem, step aside.
13: Maybe just step out of the photo. So I think having an understanding of that, having a circle of trust. So who is it that you want to have in that circle of trust? You might have an album and you might just decide to share with people in the album. So decide who you want to actually share those photos with. So you don't have to, in order to share your photos, you don't necessarily need to put them on social media. You can also just share them within a shared album amongst family, among people who are in that circle of trust.
12: Like having a select audience.
13: Exactly. Yeah. So another one is to understand the settings. So when you do decide to share on social media, you can just share privately with a small group.
12: Yes.
13: Making sure other people understand that as well. So if your grandmother's just getting on Facebook for the first time, she might just share everything with the world.
12: I do have a lot of happy family members when it comes to sharing things online. And I think having those discussions with them is so important, which takes us back to that first step.
13: Yep. Also understanding your metadata.
12: Right.
13: So on
12: the what?
13: Metadata. So metadata is basically giving more information about an image online. So when you go into that metadata, you can see the time, the location, sometimes the GPS coordinates.
12: Yes.
13: If it's being shared on social media, you can see the IP address, which is the address where your computer is located.
12: Okay.
13: So you can either do a screenshot so that you get rid of that metadata, or you can use a program that totally wipes that metadata off. And the risk with this is that people can know exactly where your house is located using those GPS coordinates or where your kid is. And this also brings me to another point, is that being careful what's in the photo, because now you can zoom in so close and you can get really specific details. So even when you do that screenshot, it just lowers the resolution of those photos.
12: So being careful, I guess, if you're taking a photo outside of your house, just to, you know, make sure the letterbox is not there, or even the street sign.
13: Yeah, or even your license plate.
12: Yeah, okay, important.
13: So these are some tips that we can use to help keep our family safe online.
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17: Today we're talking about education and how Eden was the first classroom. Sharissa, you have a background in teaching, some training back in the day in teaching.
18: How do you think Eden
17: was the first classroom?
18: Well, you know, it's interesting when you say that, and actually as we were studying together this week, just recognizing that Eden really was the first classroom, and if that's the case, then God was the first teacher. And just like when you cast your mind back to high school, you remember what your teacher did to the classroom to make it a learning environment conducive to learning. So God, when he made his classroom in the Garden of Eden, he just put so much beauty, so much detail and intricacy into it. You can tell so much about the Creator by looking at his classroom. And as I was reflecting on this, you also realize that, you know, in high school and in primary school, there are rules to every classroom. So too, God even has rules to his classroom as well.
17: Yeah, true. Yeah. And those rules, some of them, Phil, we were talking about this a bit earlier, but what are some of the rules and what kind of significance did they have and do they have even to us today?
19: Well, one of the main rules that they... Now, you know, God kind of pointed out to him, he said, look, you can eat anywhere you want in this garden, but there's one tree you can't touch. And you know what? I don't know why that tree was put in the middle. I think it was, you know, obedience is important to God. And it's like after studying, you know, and kind of contemplating this issue, I think the biggest lesson that Adam and Eve learnt was at that tree. And the reason why I say that is because now they're going to learn another point of view. Now they're going to learn a contradiction to what they've learned, and it's going to be interesting how Adam and Eve react to this, because the Creator, the person that's made them and taught them all these things, you know, in the garden, taught them about birds, taught them about lions, taught them about ground and pH levels and how to grow and what happens and everything. There's so much to learn, but now they're confronted with, okay, now it's a contradiction. Now someone's telling us something different than what God's told us. So where do we find truth now? Now they're learning about, okay, what's truth and what's not truth? And how do we trust, you know, all these conversations coming in? So at that point, it's an important lesson for us too, because what's the world trying to sell us? What is everything else but God trying to sell us? And we find it's a contradiction. And at that point, I think it's a great learning lesson for them.
18: Because God also gave them the gift of choice, the free will. Like God is a God of love. He respects our ability to make choices. And as you said, at that tree, they had an opportunity to exercise free will, and they made the wrong choice. But that also is a lesson for us. We can make the wrong choice,
17: I guess. Yeah, very true. And as a result of that wrong choice, as Adam and Eve were made in the image of God, that image became broken to some degree. And so, yes, humans today, we are still made in the image of God originally, but we're naturally selfish instead of selfless. Instead of loving and focusing on others, we naturally tend to look out for ourselves. But the theme of education throughout the Bible and true education is that Jesus was to come and redeem humanity from what Adam and Eve lost. And the image of God would be restored to us once again. That is a beautiful, fantastic lesson and reality. And that's the greatest theme of all true education, right? Is restoring us into the image of God.
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I'm Phil Pennington, and thank you for listening in to this episode of Talk From The Top. In today's program, I have Rachel Lowe here with me in the Townsville studio. Rachel is a team leader with a wonderful youth ministry called Youth Rush. Rachel has so many encouraging stories to tell us. I'm sure you will enjoy hearing them. Rachel has given us her time to be with us today. So, Rachel,

0: It was a 2-week music program for young people, and it was mandatory to do a certain amount of door-to-door canvassing or literature evangelism. And I didn't want to do it because I was terrified of the idea. It just sounded really uncomfortable. But we had to do it. And so I refused to memorize the canvas because we have, like, you know, the set thing that we have to say at the doors. But
1: so this is actually door-to-door to people's homes?
0: Yep, so this is door-to-door, and we had to go out 2 by 2, and I refused to learn what we had to say, right? We had this spiel that we had to say, but unfortunately the person I was paired with also didn't know what to say, or they were just too shy to say anything, and so I had to pick up the pieces, and I had to start talking, and I just made it up. Honestly, I didn't know what I was saying, but those first few doors that we knocked on, I had the most amazing experiences.
1: Yeah, like an ice-breaking experience.
0: Yeah, experiences where I had a grown man crying, telling me, you know, I'm so glad you came and knocked on my door today. I want Bible studies. And another lady who was so mad at me because I'd knocked on her door, and she was just really old and lonely. She was just really lonely, and I offered her comfort. I didn't know what to say. I just gave her a hug and I said, I'm so sorry. Jesus loves you and we're here for you. And she broke down in tears as well, and she gave me a hug as well, and we got to pray with her. And after that, I was sold. I was like, this ministry changes people's lives.
1: Yeah, that's a beautiful story. I suppose you've met many interesting people over the years and
0: plenty.
1: And really got to see the Holy Spirit at work, I guess.
0: Absolutely. Yeah, countless experiences.
1: Yeah, so Rachel, for those that may not be aware of Youth Rush, can you tell us exactly what Youth Rush is and the work that it does?
0: Yeah, so Youth Rush is a fairly new thing in Australia, but it's actually been running in America for quite some time. Basically, it's a 2-week program, or it can be a little bit longer, but generally it's a 2-week program run in a town or a city by a local church conference or a local church. And young people anywhere from the ages of 16 to 18 to 30, so that's kind of the general age we have, they come for 2 weeks. They get trained in how to do door-to-door canvassing or literature evangelism. And then they go out and they share books with the community. They can be health books, they can be spiritual books, even just kids' storybooks. And they learn how to talk with people, how to share the gospel in a really relevant way for people, and even pray with people as well.
1: Yeah, it sounds like a great ministry. Can you tell me about some of the past outreach programs that you've participated in, and maybe a little bit about the people that you've met during those programs? And is there one or two people that particularly stand out for you?
0: Yeah, so I mainly run the ones in Western Australia. So I'm over here just in Townsville.
1: Oh, you're a long way from home.
0: Yeah, I am. I'm in Townsville just assisting our main leader, James Pontill, who's leading this program for the next 2 weeks. But the ones in Western Australia, we tend to have a smaller crew, but God is still working. And one story in particular was this young lady, she was about 18 at the time, who signed up. She heard us speak at a church camp and promote the experience to everyone there, all the youth there. And she was like, oh, that sounds really challenging. You know what? I'm going to challenge myself and I'm going to do it. She gets there and instantly regrets it. Like the first day, she's like, what am I doing? She's nervous. She's like, this is terrible. I don't want to be here anymore. And then I didn't know this at the time. She only told me this later. And I spent some time with her canvassing on that first day. And I just prayed, we prayed together, and I said, God, please help her to have a first door amazing experience. And the first door she knocked on, this lady comes out, and as soon as we showed her the health book, she was like, I am so glad you came today. I was praying this morning that God would send someone to help me get my health on track. And not only was that an encouraging experience for me, but for that young lady who just the day before had been thinking, I don't want to be here. She was sold. And from that day forward, she was like, this is amazing. I'm so glad I came. And just to see the impact that this has on the young people and not just the community members is what I'm in here doing this for.
1: So, Rachel, I want to do something a little bit different now. I want to talk about you.

0: the person behind Rachel that has had these wonderful experiences. Where were you born, and were you born into a Christian household, and how old are you, or how did you come to know Jesus as your Lord and Savior? Can you tell us a little bit about your family history?
1: Yeah.
0: Brothers and sisters, what did your mum and dad do? All that sort of thing.
1: Yeah, sure, I can. Yeah, so I was born in a fairly small town called Bunbury in Western Australia, so that's below Perth for those who haven't been there before. I grew up mainly down in Esperance, which is a different place completely. We had a very, I don't know, fun childhood, I guess. My mum was a nurse. My parents split up, though, when I was around 11, so that hit hard. And we ended up moving locations. Mum eventually got remarried. So I live with my mum and my stepfather. And we had some challenges growing up, just family, that sort of thing. I've got quite a few siblings because it's a blended family. So I have 7 siblings in total. Obviously, some are half, some are step. But we have a lot of fun. Family get-togethers are very loud and rambunctious. So
0: how did you handle that blending process of the two families? You know, getting to know the other kids and living with them, and maybe having fun, or any arguments that you may have had, or how did you manage that process? Because there's lots of listeners who are in the same boat.
1: Yeah.
0: And I'm sure they would like to know your experiences.
1: It's definitely more common these days, and I have quite a few friends that are in the same boat. Look, it wasn't without its challenges, that's for sure. And I think coming from a situation where my mum was a very Christ-centered lady, like very godly, so family worships were a big thing, and I think that always helps to blend the family in a spiritual way, just helping us all to be focused on God. It draws you together like nothing else can. Me personally, I definitely struggled with the change. Like, I was angry, upset, you know. It's just, you know, you're only 11 and you're. But the blending part, yeah, definitely can be hard to get along with people you haven't grown up with completely. But yeah, I think we all kind of had the mentality that we don't see each other as step siblings or half siblings. From the get go, we had this the idea of, you're my brother, you're my sister, and I think that removes a lot of that tension and that just underlying just thoughts of like comparison and just feeling like you're, I don't know, I don't know how to explain it, but I think it's been a real blessing for us to just start off that way where there was no. Yeah, we didn't see each other any different than siblings.
0: Yeah, wonderful. And from what you're saying, I gather that you went to live with your mum, and so your dad was elsewhere. And you don't have to answer this if you don't want to, but have you maintained that contact with your dad? And how is your relationship these days?
1: No, unfortunately, it's not a situation where it's healthy to do so. So, yeah, just a personal decision there.
0: Mm. Yeah. Okay. Yeah. Enough said.
1: Yes, enough said.
0: Yeah. Well, that's great, and it's really a blessing, you know, for the other people out there who may go through this or are going through it now, or may go through it in the future, on how to navigate those waters.
1: Mm. Yeah.
0: And I see that you've come out the other side of it quite well.
1: Yes, and I really think I can thank two people for that, and that's, I can thank God first of all for God, for what He's done in my life personally, and I can thank my mum for being such a wonderful mother and also bringing us up to all know God personally.
0: Yeah, and you maybe preempted my next question. I was going to ask you, is there a person in your life that has been the most influential on you, and if so, in what way?
1: Yeah, like I said before, my mum. Yeah, absolutely. One of the key things I can remember growing up is mum and I would, if we had any conflict or an argument, especially when I was a teenager, you know, getting moody and attitude and all that sort of thing, she would come and she would apologize to me first. And even when I knew I was in the wrong, And I was just too prideful to admit it. She would come and she would apologize to me. And to me, that showed, I don't know, it just made me feel like, hey, you know, my mom's willing to humble herself even when she hasn't done anything wrong. And it just showed me what Christ would do. And I would go past her room at night and she'd be praying for us all by name. And I was like, wow, mum actually, she cares.
0: That's a mature Christian response, isn't it?
1: Yeah, and I think it wasn't until I had my own relationship with God that reflecting on that, I appreciated it for what it was.
0: Yeah, and I guess you learn from that. You know, you can bring things like that into your own life and apply them. You know, people's actions are often more impactful than their words.
1: Yeah, it's true.
0: Yeah. Yeah, it's wonderful to know. And tell us a little bit about your siblings. Like, what do they do? Are they professional people or are they tradies?
1: Yeah, look, honestly, I'm the odd one out. So all my siblings are fairly practical. So my oldest brother's a carpenter. I've got a couple of other brothers that have done trades but are now in farming. So they all drive tractors and, you know, doing spraying and all sorts of things. So they're all very, very much on the same plane. Even my sister, she's like the most practical person I know. She's very good at farming. That's what she does. And then obviously the younger siblings are a little bit too young for that. They're still at school.
0: Yeah. That's great.
1: Yeah.
0: Well, listeners, we're going to take a quick music break now. And when we get back from this music break, we're going to be right back here with Rachel Lowe, who is the team leader for Youth Rush. I'm Phil Pennington. This is Talk From The Top, and you're on Faith FM.

0: Rachel, we now know that you are with Youth Rush, but can you tell us or give us a little bit of an insight about some other ministry programs that you were involved with before you became a team leader at Youth Rush?
1: Yeah, sure. So prior to running Youth Rush, I was actually working as a Bible worker slash LE, so literature evangelist, for about a year on the Central Coast. So, oh yeah, let's just say the entrance. Yeah. Yeah. So on the Central Coast, around the entrance. Yeah. So I worked there for about a year, canvassing literally every day from 9 a.m. till 6 p.m. And one of the most standout experiences for me was I had handed this little Steps to Christ, or as we know it, as a happy, to this gentleman, and his wife was calling out from the house. She was not happy. She wanted me to leave. She was like yelling. So I was like, okay, cool. I'm leaving. I'm going. I didn't think much of it. I was sitting in the car with my leader, just talking through some of my experiences, getting some help with that. And all of a sudden, this lady comes running down the street and she's waving something in the air. She has something in her hand. And I'm thinking, oh no, I'm in trouble. Someone's mad and I don't know what to do. So I was really nervous. And all of a sudden, she gets closer and closer, and I see that she doesn't look like she's mad. She kind of looks like she's happy, maybe. And she had a little Steps to Christ in her hand, and I'm thinking, I don't remember this lady. Usually I would recognize them, especially if they're just from the same street I just canvassed. And I didn't recognize her at all. When she comes to the window and she's like, did you give this to my husband? And I'm thinking, Oh no, that's the lady that was mad. That's the lady that was yelling at me to leave. And I'm thinking, oh no, I'm trouble. And she said, you know, I'm so sorry for yelling at you. I thought you were Jehovah's Witness. Yeah. So she just assumed that because I was knocking on her door, I was a Jehovah's Witness, which, to be honest, we get that a lot. It's okay. It's not the end of the world. And she said, but as soon as I flipped over that first page and I read the words on the page, I knew that this was the truth. What you guys are sharing is the truth. And she shared her testimony. She was
0: sorry to interrupt. Was she a Christian or not?
1: Yeah. So, as I was about to say, she grew up Pentecostal.
0: Yeah, me too.
1: Yeah. Okay. Yeah. There you go.
0: Yeah.
1: So yeah, she shared her testimony. And then she asked us what we were doing in the area, and we had a chance to pray with her. And then she said, hey, do you guys like need money? Do you need a donation? Because we don't just give out books for free. We sell them to people. And the reason we sell them is because we need to be able to cover the cost of the program. We want to be able to run more programs.
0: Yeah,
1: and
0: sure.
1: Obviously, the books cost money. But also, it gives people a sense of ownership. And they're more likely to read the book if they've had to give up something for it, if that makes sense. Mm. So she runs back to her house for a donation, even though I'm like, hey, no, it's fine. I'm just happy to leave that one with you as a gift. She comes back and I see yellow in her hand. And I'm thinking, oh dear, she's given me $50. And so I start bringing out all my books. I'm like, The Great Controversy, yeah. All my Foods That Heal, and all the books I have in my bag. And she refuses. She won't take anything. She's like, all I need is this book that you've given to me because this is the truth. And so she left and I was too scared to open my hand and see what was inside. And my leader was like, are you going to open your hand? And so I opened my hand and there wasn't just one $50 note. There was four. She had paid $200 for just a very small and basic Steps to Christ. And that shows that she told me she knew it was the truth, but she valued it that much that she was willing to give $200 for that.
0: Well, a great sign of appreciation.
1: Yeah. And at the time, my prayer each morning was, God, help me to not only meet the right people, but actually get enough donations, because I was saving at the time to be able to go to a Bible college, and I had no money because I was working for just a volunteer stipend. So knowing that God was answering my prayer in such a profound way at the same time was amazing for me.
0: So you mentioned there that you did end up going to Bible college, did you?
1: Yeah, so with Pastor Louis Torres, he ran a program with Gary Kent.
0: Down at Avondale? Or?
1: Dundas Croatian Church in Sydney.
0: Okay.
1: So it was just a three-month Bible training.
0: Yeah, so can you give us some more stories about your experience as I believe you were a Bible worker for a while.
1: Yeah, so I can think of a couple more. Yeah, okay. So I met this guy, and you know, first impressions can tell you a lot about a person, but when you're canvassing, they can also tell you nothing, because when you look at a person, you instantly come to some conclusions about them, whether it's the way they dress, the way they speak, etc. But what I've learned through canvassing is you can never, ever judge a book by its cover.
0: Yeah.
1: Because the people that you think are going to be interested, not interested. The people that you think aren't, 100% interested.
0: Yeah, I guess some people just, you know, say the right thing.
1: Yeah.
0: You know,
1: yeah.
0: Without really meaning it.
1: And we have preconceived ideas of what. I've had so many church members say, hey, like, you know, no one's interested in Bible studies anymore. No one's interested. I'm sorry, you're wrong. So many people are interested. You just don't know where to find them. They're at home. They're out doing whatever people do. And this guy, he was head to toe full of tats. He had piercings. He was really big guy. Like, he looked like a footy player, just really rough looking. He was out on his front lawn having a cigar. So he was smoking. And when I canvassed him, it was just like any other canvas. But then he opened up and he started telling about how he'd just lost his job, because he said, oh, I don't have any money. Like, I can't give you guys anything. And I said, hey, that's okay. We're just trying to be a blessing today. So I gave him the Small Great Controversy, which we can give away for free. And he's like, you know, I just lost my job. You know, it's just been really hard. And like, I literally just came back today and I don't know what I'm going to do. I don't know how I'm going to afford rent. And he started crying.
0: Wow.
1: He starts breaking down in tears. And he was like, I'm so glad you came today.
0: Mm.
1: Like, I believe it was meant to be. Like, this has given me hope. It's given me something to live for. And later, like a few weeks later, we were still in the same area, but I receive a phone call from someone. I don't recognize the number. Turns out it's this guy. And he starts speaking and he's like, hey, you literally came to my house. Because I was like, hey, who are you? I don't recognize your voice. I'm so sorry. Like, have we met before? And he's like, you came to my house and you gave me this book and you prayed with me. And I just lost my job. And I just want to say thank you, because you've helped me to have hope again.
0: Isn't it wonderful how God puts you in just the right place at just the right time?
1: Absolutely.
0: In front of just the right person.
1: Absolutely.
0: Yeah.
1: We pray every day that God will lead us to divine appointments, because we don't know who's waiting around the corner. And I've had a woman who, she was really upset that I was at her door, and I thought it was because something I said. Turns out she said, my husband just passed away. I just got off the phone.
0: Wow.
1: And my husband has passed away. And she started crying and she said, I'm just so sorry. I just can't deal with talking to anyone right now. And I'm like, I'm so sorry for your loss. I'm so sorry. I don't want to cause any stress to you at all anymore. So I'm just going to leave this one with you as a gift. And it was the Little Steps to Christ again. And it sounds simple, but those books are very powerful, because they can lead someone to how to have a relationship with Jesus and how to find hope in life again. And she said, I believe you were meant to be here today. I need this. I need happiness in my life right now. I need something to cling to. And I didn't get to pray with her because she didn't feel comfortable with that. And that's okay. But just to know that I was there at the right time, right when she needed that hope.
0: Yeah, it's an incredibly powerful little book, and that little book has impacted my life too. So I briefly mentioned before, and as my listeners know, that I was 28 years of Pentecostal before I discovered the Sabbath. And then it's quite an incredible story how I became a Seventh-day Adventist. But just when I started to explore all that, the pastor of the church, of the Seventh-day Adventist church that I was going to then, gave me a copy of that little book.
1: Yeah, right.
0: And he used to come and talk to me every Wednesday morning about our theologies and if they mixed, and explain more to you about the Sabbath and what it really meant and the origins and all that sort of thing. But that book actually impacted my life. Even though I was 28 years of Pentecostal, I used to preach in the Pentecostal church and I was involved in youth ministry and all the rest of it. But when I changed denominations, it was like a big weight was lifted off me. And that little book you were talking about had a part in that.
1: Yeah. And it's amazing. So many people I know can say the same thing.
0: And it's free.
1: Yeah. It's literally like the cheapest book we have. It costs us practically nothing to print, and which is why we give it out to so many people. If they can't afford something, we'll give them that.
0: Hey, give them a copy of that.
1: Yeah, because we want to, we're not there for the money. We just want to be a blessing to the community.
0: Yeah, sure. Yeah, amazing. Yeah. Rachel, tell us about what you'll be doing here in the wonderful city of Townsville in North Queensland.
1: Yes, and also thank you for having us in Townsville. You know, the conference has made it possible for us to be here. So, we're basically just spending the 2 weeks. So we're almost finished this week. So we have one more week to go. And we're going out door to door, sharing these books with the community and offering to just be a blessing in any way that we can as well. The young people have been spending the first few days training. So we spend a lot of time on just sitting around training, having games as well. So it's quite a fun thing. It's not just writing out sentences and memorizing the whole time.
0: Yeah, I was going to ask you about that, you know.
1: Yeah,
0: they have other activities they can do.
1: Yeah, we try to keep it fun because, you know, attention spans are getting shorter these days.
0: Yep.
1: Lots of games, teaching you how to memorize everything and then also how to like deal with, you know, different things that people might say on the doors and how to, you know, respond as well. How to read body language. A lot of people don't know how to read body just like non-verbal cues as well. It can help us to be able to relate to people and be able to kind of respond in an appropriate way. Because we want to be respectful to people on the doors. We don't want to just talk over them. So we teach young people not just how to memorize what to say, but also how to just interact and communicate verbally and non-verbally. And it's not something that just stays at this program. For me, learning how to communicate through canvassing has helped me in every other aspect of my personal and professional life as well.
0: That's wonderful. So in your training, do you use role playing as a training tool?
1: A lot of role play and we keep it fun. So I've been doing a little bit of training, but this time has been mostly James. James has been training everyone and he does a fantastic job.
0: Yeah, wonderful. I want to change tack a bit. I want to talk about what's called vision casting. And I believe this is really important in everyone's lives to vision cast and say to yourself, okay, well, where do I want to be in 1 or 2 or 5 years' time? And not a lot of people do it, I've discovered. And I don't know if you've done it or not, but let's do a little bit of vision casting now, Rachel. Where would you like to see yourself, say, in 1, 2, or 5 years' time? You know, like even is marriage on the cards or what sort of ministry would you like to be in or anything like that? Can you try and do a little bit of vision casting and say, you know, what would you pray to God? God, I'd really love to be doing this in 1, 2, or 5 years. Is that okay with you?
1: Yeah, so I do love to plan ahead. But recently I'm struggling to plan the next 5 years because I'm at a point where kind of all my plans are kind of almost done. So I've been studying for the last year. 3 years, sorry, to be an accountant. So I'm almost finished, got a few more weeks left and then I'm done. So happy about that. And I currently do a bit of work for the South New South Wales Conference just on their accounting team. Really loving that. Yeah.
0: So do you see that as a future ministry role?
1: Yeah, I really would love to be able to use it in a ministry aspect. So I already have been helping quite a lot with the accounting side of the Youth Rush programs because we need someone who can do that. So that's something I'm very passionate about, like creating spreadsheets. I know it sounds really boring, but I love it.
0: Yeah.
1: And I would love to be able to help different ministries or non-for-profits or even just individuals. I love being able to work with people and see the positive change because the thing is, finance is something that I think we have sometimes an unhealthy relationship with. And In a Christian circle, sometimes we can have almost this fear of money because, you know, money can cause a lot of problems. And if we're greedy or we're just so focused on money that we forget God, like that's a problem.
0: Definitely.
1: But being a good steward is something that is commanded of us in Scripture. And using our money and talents wisely is also something that is very prominent in Scripture as well. And so being able to help individuals to navigate their personal finances, whether it's through budgeting and all that sort of thing, I've personally seen, like, in appointments that I've had with clients, like, people and their finances very closely aligned, and they can get very emotional when things go wrong.
0: Mm.
1: And it can cause a lot of stress. It's the number one cause of divorce. And just being able to help people in a way that it can positively, like, help them to have that healthier relationship where they're able to live comfortably but also give abundantly, and being able to bless others through their giving. Either that's one side, or being able to use it in a ministry aspect, whether it's working for a local conference, doing their accounting for schools or a ministry. I've had some opportunities presented to me overseas. I've always wanted to be an overseas missionary. So if that's in the cards for the next 5 years, I would love to do that.
0: Yeah, that's wonderful. I was a missionary to the Philippines for about 15 years.
1: That's where I want to go.
0: Yeah, establishing churches and reaching out to those islands up in the South China Sea.
1: Yeah.
0: And often we got right out into the South China Sea, and some of those people had never been visited by a missionary before.
1: Mm.
0: And we established churches, you know. They're only corrugated iron on a dirt floor, but nonetheless they were a church.
1: Yep.
0: And, you know, you actually surprised me, Rachel, because, listeners, Rachel is a very compassionate and bubbly person when this is the body language I'm getting from you, and yet you've chosen what some people would call a very boring future.
1: Yes, I know.
0: They say if you want to be bored at work, become an accountant.
1: Yes, I know. And honestly, people are so shocked when they find out that I'm studying accountancy, because their number one reaction is, okay. Do you like it?
0: Yeah.
1: And I'm like, otherwise I wouldn't be studying it.
0: Yeah. You're a very unlikely looking accountant. I mean, you don't wear glasses or anything.
1: Well, I actually do.
0: Oh,
1: but
0: do you?
1: Not even for the computer. I wear them for long distance.
0: Okay.
1: So there you go.
0: Yeah, there you go.
1: But yeah, I'm probably an unlikely candidate, but I loved maths during school, and I don't know, it just seems to be my fit. So
0: Yeah. Hey, that's great. Yeah.
1: And the thing is, for me, I love working with people as well. So finding an avenue where I can work with people and do accounting at the same time would be absolutely perfect. That's what I'm aiming for, to work with people in a way that it helps them positively.
0: Yeah.
1: Whether it's through ministry in like just a team environment where we're working for the church or for schools or anything to help them, or ministry, or whether it's working with individuals to impact them. Yeah.
0: Yeah, that sounds like a pretty good fit, because I guess when you think about it, you know, accountants interact with their clients quite a lot, not only at tax time, but during the other times of the – I know I see my accountant about probably every month.
1: Yeah, and the thing is, like, during my time as a tax consultant, it's much like canvassing. You have your clients that you're seeing, like, appointment after appointment. People open up to you.
0: Mm.
1: People start talking to you about their family problems. Mm. They talk to you about what's going on in their life, about their stresses. And this is why I say, like, their financial life is very connected to their emotional health and their mental health and their marriage and everything that's going on in their life. And I was able to minister that to them in a way that you'd never be able to in any other context, because they trust you. They trust you, and they're looking to you for advice. And when they open up, you can actually speak to them in a way that you can provide hope for them to their situation.
0: Yeah, I can really relate to that, because I was a financial planner a certified financial planner with AMP.
1: There you go.
0: Yeah, for about 12 years.
1: Yeah, absolutely. You'd have lots of opportunities
0: part of my path. And people really do open up to you.
1: And they do.
0: It's that relationship building.
1: Exactly.
0: You know, I used to go and see my clients maybe for the first time and wouldn't even talk about money. You know, I'd get to know them.
1: Yeah.
0: And maybe on the second visit we'd start to look at financial goals and all that sort of thing.
1: Yeah.
0: And I had my offices on the Central Coast in New South Wales, and I used to share a two-office space with an accountant. And we used to work hand in glove, you know, because some accountants think they're financial planners, but they're not really. Some financial planners think they're accountants, but they're not really. Yeah. They're two separate disciplines. Yeah. And we used to work very well with one another, and we used to give each other leads if they seen someone. Mm. You know, they'd point them towards me and go and see Phil across the hall. He's a financial planner. I used to do the same, and that worked very, very well. So we used to work hand in glove. And maybe I would encourage you, when you become an accountant, to build a good relationship with a good, reliable financial planner, and it can kind of feed off one another.
1: Yeah, yeah. Actually, I would love – that is actually part of my plan, is to do financial planning.
0: Yeah.
1: Whether it's like a postgrad or something like that.
0: Yeah.
1: But yeah, I just – I love being able to work with people one-on-one.
0: Yeah.
1: Just being able to – yeah, so I love what financial planners do.
0: Oh, that's wonderful.
1: I don't know if I'm smart enough for that, but we'll see.
0: Yeah, oh, well, it took me 3 years to get my qualifications to be a certified financial planner.
1: Yeah.
0: Which holds a fair amount of responsibility. But I met some wonderful people, made lifelong friends from that job, some of whom I still speak with all these years later.
1: And that's the thing. It's about those relationships that you make with people. It's the same for when we're on the doors canvassing.
0: Yeah.
1: Whether it's I'm a leader during Youth Rush, the relationship that we have with the students, you know, they trust us, they come to us for advice, and, you know, just being able to impact their life, whatever context that the listeners are in, building relationships with people and being able to maintain those relationships, that's what leads you to be able to bring people to Christ.
0: Mm.
1: So even if you're not on the doors canvassing, you can still have that impact on people.
0: Yeah, because sometimes they don't care what they say, but they care about what you do.
1: Exactly. And that's like when we're on the doors, like that lady I shared at the start, she didn't really care about any of the books I had. It wasn't until I showed her that I cared about her situation. The fact that no one visited her, she was lonely, you know, she was old and she couldn't even cook for herself because her arm was so badly injured.
0: Mm.
1: When I showed that I cared and that I was listening to her, that's when she was willing to listen to me.
0: Yeah, it's wonderful. Well, Rachel, I just want to thank you so much for coming into the Townsville studios today here at Faith FM. I know that you and your team are staying here on campus and at the Convention Centre in Townsville, and you're in the process of training people, and I thank you so much for giving up your valuable time. Listeners, we've been speaking with Rachel Lowe, who is a team leader for Youth Rush. And her and the team are currently in Townsville doing some amazing training, some amazing outreach programs. And once again, Rachel, thank you so much. Thank you so much for giving up your time
1: today. That's okay. Thank you so much for having me on the show. It's been amazing.

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8: Legends of ape-like men wandering mysteriously through the forest can be found all around the world. Whether it's the Yeti in the Himalayas, or whether it's Bigfoot or the Sasquatch in North America, or whether it's the Yowie right here in Coonabarabran.

0: The Yowie is a fascinating part of Australian folklore and history. It began with Aboriginal oral history and survived all the way through to the present day. In fact, when British colonies came to Australia, they too gave reports of encountering these ape-like men. In 1882, Sir Henry James McCooey wrote the following about his encounter. A few days ago, I saw one of these strange creatures on the coast between Batemans Bay and Ulladulla. I should think that if it were standing perfectly upright, it would be nearly 5 feet high. It was tailless and covered with very long black hair. I threw a stone at the animal, whereupon it immediately rushed off. It's impressive how long-lasting the legend of the Yowie has been in Australia. In fact, if you walk down a confectionery aisle in a grocery store, you might even spot a chocolate Yowie. But even more impressive is the concentration and huge number of sightings of the Yowie in the Coonabarabran, Warram Bungles, and the Pilliga Scrub. In 1979, an article was written on the numerous reports truck drivers were giving on encounters with the Yowie along the Newell Highway. So many stories had begun to spread that some truckers even took the initiative to put up a sign north of Coonabarabran saying, "Beware, Yowies for next 121 kilometres. As recent as 2009, the Coonabarabran Times wrote of a bus transporting a regional children's choir that had a close encounter with the Yowie. The mysterious figure came right up next to their bus before running back into the forest. In 2020, the Coonabarabran Times also published another article on the prevailing legend of the Yowie and how this ape man has yet to have been properly found, and yet his story is still with us today. The local stories of the Yowie in Coonabarabran and across Australia aren't going away anytime soon, and this shouldn't surprise us. Stories of ancient ape men have been around since ancient history. First century Roman author Pliny wrote in his book Natural History of the Satyrs, who were supposedly living in the mountains of Western India. These creatures were referred to as forest people or wild people by locals. In Greek myth, the satyr was a half-human, half-animal creature. But since no creature has ever been found, most historians believe Pliny had mistakenly identified just ordinary apes as mythological satyrs. The Chinese believed in a godlike monkey, King Sun Wukong, said to be born from a stone and possessing incredible magical powers. The Monkey King is the central character of the very famous Journey to the West novel, which has been adapted into several different mediums. Closer to Australia, the country of Indonesia referred to ape-human hybrids who lived in the jungle as Orang Utang, which literally means man of the woods. But as we've discovered, these stories of ape-like men, satyrs, orangutans, men of the woods, all turned out to just be ordinary animals. Now, that doesn't exclude the possibility that a half-man, half-ape hybrid like the Yowie exists, but it does call into question how likely that is. And it does go to show we're yet to have found any concrete proof or evidence for the Yowie's existence. Stories and myths of ape men are relatively harmless, but a belief in half-human, half-animal hybrids was so prevalent throughout history that it actually changed how we view ourselves as humans. Because stories of these ape men were everywhere, many people began to believe that there was a common ancestry between apes and humans. For example, this sketch from a 1699 book portrays a pygmy or orangutan holding a cane, standing almost completely upright like a human and giving a cheeky smile. This type of thinking in the sciences became widespread. And so by the time Charles Darwin proposed his theory of evolution and that humans had in fact descended from apes, the stage was already set for people to accept and embrace this idea. For hundreds of years, people had already believed that there was a close connection between man and ape. But this belief that humans descended from apes had detrimental effects. Many began to believe that if humans evolved from apes, that some humans must be more civilized and superior than others. Charles Darwin's famous book on the Origin of Species even admitted to the fact that in an evolutionary worldview, there are superior and inferior races. The full title of his book, which many forget, is On the Origin of Species by Means of Natural Selection, or The Preservation of Favored Races in the Struggle for Life. Well, I want to thank you, Sven, for joining me to talk about this important topic. And before we dive in, would you just tell us a little bit about yourself and why you have an interest in this topic?
1: I really enjoy the interface between science and faith, particularly in the area of where we came from. And I guess it goes back all the way to when I was at high school. I loved biology, I loved chemistry, I loved physics, I loved all of the sciences.
0: Does this theory have anything to say about humanity as a race or a species? Does it have anything to say about, I suppose, our purpose in life or the value of human life? Does it have anything to contribute there?
1: Really important to remember that science in and of itself doesn't deal in the area of values and meaning and purpose. Science really is just explaining how things work. So for example, if you were to look at the planet Saturn, or Jupiter, and I know that Coonabarabran is the astronomy capital of Australia, and of course Coonamble's pretty close as well. But the reality is this, is that science has nothing to really say about whether Jupiter is more valuable than Saturn. So in the same way, what the evolutionary process is really saying is it's the process of how we got here, or at least what science says. It can say nothing about our value as individual people or as a human race as well.
0: Have any attempts been made to draw out a moral or philosophical system from the theory of evolution?
1: Unfortunately, the evolutionary worldview has been used, even misused, to have a very significant negative impact. And that actually comes very, very close to home. Back in the Victorian era, it was considered that some of the darker races around the world were lower life forms, that Caucasian races were more evolved. And this is unfortunately very, very true of the Aboriginal communities and folk that we know, where literally Victorian English people saw them as half animals, to be very specific and frank. Put them in chains, didn't treat them, saw them as people who could be killed without any moral consequences.
0: Regrettably, these seemingly innocent stories of ape-like men creatures were eventually used to support the theory of evolution. This theory suggested that all humans had evolved from apes. The theory then posited that some human races were more superior than others. That some of the races were more like apes, whereas some had advanced further. This unfortunately led to many believing that inferior races and inferior genetics should be eliminated. The theory of evolution throughout history has been responsible for racism, slavery, discrimination, mass deaths, and even attempted genocide. So the question we have to ask ourselves is, can a theory that produces so much pain and suffering and death really give us the true origins of life on Earth. In our last episode, we discovered that the probability of life arising on our planet without a grand designer is impossible. But the question remains, who is this designer? Well, a best-selling book of all time holds the answer to this very important question. This book is one of the most ancient records that has been preserved throughout history and has guided the lives of millions of people. The Bible. In fact, the Bible is comprised of 66 individual books, the first of which is called Genesis, which means beginning. This book claims to give the answer to the beginning of our world. And so it starts with these beautiful and poetic words. In the beginning, God created the heavens and the earth. In the opening sentence of this book, we are immediately told the identity of this designer, God. Now, many people today are skeptical of the idea of God. But in fact, if we want to find an answer as to how our universe began, the only possible answer is that the designer behind it is God. For example, we know that everything that begins to exist has a cause. Our car exists because a machine in a factory built it. Our house exists because builders and architects put it together. Nothing comes into existence by itself. We also know that the universe began to exist, and that therefore the universe must also have a cause. But what could cause a universe to exist? We would need to find someone so powerful that they were not limited by space or time and could be outside of the universe in order to create it. The only person who fits this description is God. The Big Bang can't explain who or what caused the universe to begin to exist, but the book of Genesis tells us it was God. The story continues and we read something incredible. Then God said, "Let there be light," and there was light. This God is so powerful that he can simply speak something into existence. And so in 6 days, God carefully, precisely, and purposefully creates our world. On the second day, God divides the water in the sea and the water in the sky. On the third day, God separates the land from the sea and puts vegetation, fruit, trees, plants on the land. On the fourth day, God puts the sun, the moon, the stars, and all the other planets that we see into the sky. On the fifth day, God puts birds in the air and fish in the sea. And on the sixth day, he fills the land with all sorts of creatures that live there. But he's not finished yet. All of these things God spoke into existence. And at the end of every day of his creation, he looked at what he had made and he said, "This is good." Now you would think that after 6 days of creating the sun, the moon, the stars, the ocean, that God would have already created his most impressive thing. And yet, before the end of the sixth day, God is going to create the crowning achievement of his creation. And the Lord God formed

God also made Eve, the first woman, and Adam and Eve were perfect counterparts to one another. God provided so much for Adam and Eve in the world He created for them. He provided them with food and water. He gave them marriage. He gave them one another. He gave them choice and free will so they could show love to each other and to God without being forced to. He even gave them rest, because on the seventh day of creation, we read the following: "Thus the heavens and the earth and all the host of them were finished. And on the seventh day, God ended His work which He had done. And He rested on the seventh day from all His work which He had done. Then God blessed the seventh day and sanctified it, because in it He rested from all His work which God had created and made." God had done all the work creating the world for Adam and Eve, and yet on the seventh day He invites them to join in the rest that He provides. But to conclude, let's focus on just two of the beautiful things that God gave to Adam and Eve. And the first is value. When God decided to make humanity, He said the following: "Let us make man in our image and in our likeness. Let them have dominion over the fish of the sea, over the birds of the air, and over the cattle, over all the earth, and over every creeping thing that creeps on the earth." So God created man in His own image. In the image of God, He created him. Male and female, He created them. All humans, whether black or white, whether old or young, able, disabled, male or female, rich or poor, all are equal in the eyes of God. Every single person on this earth matters. They are all made in God's likeness and are His special creation. This is in complete contrast with what the theory of evolution teaches, that all of us are simply descended from animals, that we're animals, and that there is nothing inherently valuable or meaningful about us. It's this kind of thinking that led to many people being thought of as less than human, as human lives being dispensable. In fact, when many of those scientists who first studied these ape men creatures were looking at some races of humans, often they assumed that people, such as the human pygmies, were nothing more than animals, and therefore did not have the same worth or value or dignity as other humans had. Early Christian writer Augustine wrote on the topic of the pygmies and said the following: "But whoever is anywhere born a man, that is, a rational, mortal animal, no matter what unusual appearance he presents in color, movement, sound, nor how peculiar he is in some power, part, or quality of his nature, no Christian can doubt that he springs from that one protoplast, Adam." The second thing which God gave to humanity was purpose. When God created Adam and Eve and He put them in the garden, He didn't simply leave them to figure out what their purpose was. He told them directly why they had been made and what they were to do with their lives. God has a purpose for your life as well. There's a reason for why you are here on planet Earth. When you were created, God had you in mind and knew what you were going to do with your life. I want you to be encouraged, knowing that your life isn't meaningless, it doesn't have to be aimless, but that you can discover meaning and purpose to your life. I want you to be encouraged by the fact that your life does have value. You're not just some animal. You're not here by random chance. You're here by a design, God's design. And He places immense value on your life because you are made in His image and His likeness. You are one of His beloved creations, and you are very special to Him. You might be wondering to yourself, well, what is this purpose that God has for my life? Well, as we continue discovering in this series, we are going to look at what this purpose is God has in mind for us. And along the way, we'll answer other questions as well. For example, you might be thinking, if God created the world

0: so perfectly, why does the world today look so imperfect? Why is there so much pain and suffering? How can I draw closer to God? All of these questions and more will be answered in our next episode.
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0: John chapter 8 and verse 32, you guys should probably know this one, right? It says, you shall know the truth, and the truth shall make you what? Free. Free. I always want to know, free from what? And what is that truth? I always thought it was such a strange verse because there's not a lot of context around it. Jesus just kind of says it. You shall know the truth, and the truth shall make you free. We're really blessed because we're not slaves, are we? Do you think you're a slave? We're not slaves in the sense of the word that a lot of people out there are, right? But a lot of us are slaves to our mortgages. We're slaves to jobs we hate. We're slaves to addictions. We're slaves to lifestyles that have us around their little finger. We're slaves to societies telling us what to do and we're trying to fit in. But Jesus says here that they will know the truth and the truth will set you free. So is this just the truth, say, the truth that the world is round, not flat? Will that set you free? Have any of you seen that movie Zeitgeist? I bet Wally has. It's a conspiracy movie. And in that conspiracy movie, they say the truth will set you free. They use the Bible text and then ironically, they tell you the Bible's not true. But they say that the truth will set you free. If you know that the government's in a conspiracy against you, if you know that there's all these things happening, you'll be free. Is that what the Bible's talking about though, when it says you will know the truth and the truth will set you free? Jesus also says, just a few chapters on, right? John 14, let's go there. You should know this one too. I'm sure you do. Matthew, Mark, Luke, John. John chapter 14 and verse 6. I'm so used to giving studies, I want to tell you to read it to me. All right. John 14 verse 6 says, Jesus said unto them, you can read this with me, I am the way, the truth, and the life. No man comes to the Father but by me. Hold your horses there with my pictures, guys. You'll get them excited and they'll know the story. Okay, so it says, I am the way, the what? The truth. Okay, so the first verse says, you will know the truth and the truth will make you free. And then Jesus goes on to say that I am the truth. How is a person the truth? I never understood that. How can a person be the truth? And how can that set you free? But as I've been studying, I've come to the conclusion that the answer to that question is found in the life of one of the most amazing characters in the Bible. And the reason why I think that they're one of the most amazing is because the Bible actually says that wherever the gospel would be preached, so wherever the good news about who God is, the good news of salvation, wherever it would be preached, this person's story would have to be told as well. Do you know who I'm talking about, right? Because I showed you the picture. Wherever this person, whatever the story of salvation would be told, this person's story would be told along with it. If it's in Africa, way back in the time of the Dark Ages, whether it was in America in the 1800s, whether it's now, somehow this person's story will resonate with the story of the good news of salvation. So we're going to go there and have a look at the story. It's in Matthew chapter 26, Matthew 26 and verse 6. Matthew chapter 26 and verse 6. Now, when Jesus was in Bethany in the house of Simon the leper, you can put that picture up now. Thanks, Rob. There came unto him a woman having an alabaster box of very precious ointment and poured it on his head as he sat at meat. And when his disciples saw it, they had indignation, saying, to what purpose is this waste? For this ointment might have been sold for much and given to the poor. When Jesus understood it, he said to them, why trouble ye the woman? For she has wrought a good work upon me. For you have the poor always with you, but me you have not always. Verse 12, for in that she has poured this ointment on my body, she did it for my burial. Verily I say unto you, wheresoever this gospel shall be preached in the whole world, there shall also this, that this woman has done, shall be told for a memorial of her. Have you ever wondered why that was? Why would Jesus want the story of this broken box of perfume to be told wherever this gospel was told? And to answer that, we need to go back into the history of this woman. Now, if we look in all four gospels tell this story, by the way, which lets you know that it was important, right? That he wanted this to be told everywhere. And Luke makes it clear that this woman is Mary, right? Mary, the sister of Martha and Lazarus. But when Mary first met Jesus, it wasn't in such a nice situation. Mary first met Jesus in probably one of the worst situations possible. She's dragged out of her bedroom, half clothed, and thrown into a public place. Now, we in our 21st century, we like to PG rate everything in the Bible, so we make the pictures nice, right? We make them so we can tell the story to the kids, and that's nice, and we should do that. But sometimes we lose the reality of it. This was not a nice time. She wasn't wearing a nice blue dress, right? She would be lucky you were wearing anything at all, because she's just been caught right in the act of adultery, and she's been thrown out into the open. And not just in the open, like on the street like this, but in the middle of the temple courtyard where all the pastors can see her. So I was thinking about the equivalent of this would be for us. Those of you who grew up Adventist, who's been to big camp or camp meeting? Can you imagine this happening to you and you're pulled out of a tent, half dressed and thrown into the main area where everyone is there? Now, all the Adventists you know, all the church people you know can see you. They know your past. They know your family. They know what you do for a living. They know everything about you. And now you've been exposed to them all. Awful, an awful way to be shamed. The worst part is, though, that she's standing there and she's hiding behind. She's trying to cover herself, trying to just fall through the floor. But the worst bit is she knows that the act of adultery is punishable in her culture by death, by stoning. And there's no getting out of it, right? She's been caught red-handed. And so she's looking down at the ground. She's wishing that she could do anything but be there. And as she's looking at the ground, she hears Jesus. She hears a question, right? They say, so should we kill her or not? And when Jesus says, he who's without sin, cast the first stone. To her, that's her death sentence. So she's standing there just, you know, trembling, waiting for the rocks to hit her, waiting for the first pain to hit. But as we know the story, it never happens. It never happens. The rocks never fall. And she, you know, dares to look up and then see one by one her accusers, the ones who want her blood, the ones who are her pastors, who are supposed to lead her to God. One by one, they're slinking away. And then she hears this rabbi, this famous rabbi say, neither do I condemn you. Now, he was the one person who was without sin, right? He could have thrown the first stone, but he didn't throw a stone. He says, neither do I condemn you. Can you imagine the joy that must have flooded her heart? He doesn't condemn me. She knew she deserved it. He doesn't condemn me. And she throws herself down at his feet, just sobbing, oh, you've saved me. She's willing to do anything now for this man who has rescued her from death. And she's sobbing out her sins and she's so sorry. But he says, neither do I condemn you. What a beautiful God. And then he says, go and sin no more. You see, first he loved her. First he showed her that he didn't condemn her. And then he gave her the power. The power flowed from him. Go, sin no more. But was that the end for Mary's struggle? Was that the end of it? She went home happily, overcomer over this big problem in her life? No. We're told 7 times that she heard Jesus crying out to God on her behalf to get rid of the demons that were controlling her life. 7 times she fell back into the same sin, the same sinful lifestyle. But you know what's beautiful about it? You know what? When you feel guilty, because she would have felt guilty, right? When you feel guilty, do you want to go to Jesus? You don't feel like standing in front of the perfect God of the universe, right? But every time she fell, it drew her back to Jesus, back to her knees, back to his presence. And the reason for that is never at one point did he ever make her feel dirty. Not even in one word or one look. But she knew that he was God, right? She knew that all of her dirty, filthy sin was gross to him. But yet he never, ever made her feel like that. She never felt condemned. And so every time she sinned, she came back to Jesus, back to his presence. Because she knew that deep, deep down in his heart, he loved her stronger than anything else, stronger than the love of anyone on this world. He loved her deeply. And it was that love that gave her the power to overcome her sinful lifestyle. All right, and so guys, this is the key. If you forget everything else I've said today, this is the key. God, Jesus here, right? knew her intimately. He knew every dirty, black sin in her heart. He knew every thought she dwelt upon. He knew everything about her sinful life perfectly. But he loved her perfectly like she was the most beautiful creature in the universe. And that is what gave her the power to overcome. Mary began a beautiful new life because she realized that Jesus loved her just the way she was. You can imagine it, right? In our society today, everybody else would see her as the hopeless case, right? She'd be the girl with the shortest skirt, with the highest heels and the most ridiculous makeup. Everyone else would look at her and go, she's got no hope. But Jesus saw straight through it. He went, nah, I can see what she's going to be. I know what she's going to be because I'm going to live inside her. She's going to be something beautiful. And in fact, she didn't just become free. Mary became one of Jesus' most amazing and devoted disciples. Because you think about this, right? When Jesus is going to the crucifixion, who is there with him? Where are the disciples? They've done a runner, right? They're terrified. They've run. But Mary's there at the cross. When the body's being taken to the grave, Mary's gone along with it. On Sunday morning, who's first at the tomb? Mary, right? And then she's the first to run back and tell everybody that he's risen. Yeah, because when it was, Mary was one of the most devoted disciples there was. In the lead up to his death, Jesus is saying, okay, guys, I'm going to go to Jerusalem and I'm going to die. I'm going to go to Jerusalem and I'm going to die. They're going to crucify me 3 days. How many times does he say it? Over and over again, he's like, guys, I'm going to die. And the disciples are like, la, la, la, la, la. We're going to be famous and we're going to be prime ministers and we're going to be in the kingdom. And they won't listen to what he's saying. But Mary actually heard it. She was like, he's going to die. And so she goes out and she buys that alabaster box of perfume, right? Because if he's going to die, she's still going to have everything that's her. How much did that box of perfume cost? Do any know? A year's wages. How much is a year's wages? How much do you make in a year? You want to tell me? 30,000, 40, 50, 60? All right. Can you imagine spending 60 grand or 30 grand on a box of perfume? Right, because she was going to tell Jesus, even if he was dying, even if he was dead, he was going to have her everything. She was going to give him the absolute best that she had. But then the word on the street was that Jesus was going to be anointed king right then. And so she's like, well, I'll use this perfume to anoint him, right? Overjoyed, she goes to see Jesus and she meets him at that feast. And at that feast, what we read about in the beginning, Martha was there. She's probably serving food, right? Lazarus is there. He's been raised from the dead. And Mary breaks that box and pours it on his head and she pours it on his feet. And the whole room knows what she's done. And the people are looking at him and they're looking at Jesus saying, if he was a real prophet at all, he would know what kind of woman she is. And he would not be letting her touch him, not even his feet. Right? But Jesus loves it. Jesus looks over, he just goes, I don't care about your culture. I don't care about what you think is appropriate. This woman loves me from the depths of her soul and she wants to show me that love. He loved it. And you know what? This is what I think is so amazing. It was only a couple of days later that Jesus went to the cross. Did you know that? It was a short period of time. Now, if someone just poured $60,000 worth of perfume on you, do you think it will last a little while? Yeah. So a couple of days later, a few days later, Jesus is in Gethsemane, right? And he's on the ground and he's like dying and he's alone and he's clutching the earth, wishing that he could hold it to keep getting further away from the Father and that separation and the pain. And he's totally alone, but he can still smell that smell. Right, that memory of that act that she really loves him. And then he's hanging on the cross and he's alone again and he feels like, you know, he's being separated from God and he's dying. And once again, that smell is still there lingering in his nose. And it's a memory attached to it, right? That it's worth it because one day in heaven, there's going to be people just like Mary who love him so much that they'd give him everything. And it's worth going through the pain. It's worth going through the cross. If you go to Hebrews 12 verse 2, it tells us that, I'll get there too with you. Hebrews 12 and verse 2. It says, looking unto Jesus, the author and finisher of our faith, who for the joy that was set before him endured the cross, despising the shame. Now, Jesus could have stayed in heaven. There's plenty of joy there, right? So what was the joy that he experienced being on the cross? What was set before him? Right, the knowledge that there'll be people in heaven because of it, right? He's hanging there going, this is worth it, because there'll be people just like Mary who gave me everything, who loved me from the depths of their soul. They're going to be in heaven because of this sacrifice. It's worth it. Why is Mary's story told along with the gospel? Because this is the kind of disciples that Jesus wants to have. Can you imagine doing that? Can you imagine something as raw and as real as breaking perfume in a room full of other people and pouring on the feet of Jesus and wiping it with your hair? It's not PG. It's not kosher. It's raw and it's real, and she's just pouring it out how it is. That's the kind of people that Jesus wants to follow him. He doesn't want us to look like a box. He doesn't want us to fit into a set of standards we've set for ourselves that we look like something. He doesn't want us to be normal. He wants us to be all out for him. And he wants us to love him from our very soul. Not from, well, I'd rather be in heaven than hell, right? I can't wait to get to heaven to walk in streets of gold and live for eternity. Won't that be great? Nah, Jesus doesn't want that kind of disciple when he saves you. We all start off like that, right? But he wants to get us to a point where we're in love with him. Does that sound weird? To be in love with Jesus? No, we need to be in love with him. He calls us his bride, right? And he's the groom. He wants to have a relationship that's like a marriage. He wants us to be in love with him. He wants us to want to be in heaven because we just like him. We want to be in his presence. And that's the kind of person Mary was. Mary had really met Jesus, right? She just didn't go, well, like, I know he came from heaven and I know that he is eternal and I can tell you that he can do miracles and list off a bunch of stuff about Jesus. Mary didn't just do that. Mary knew him as a friend, and she was his friend, and she wanted nothing more than to sit in his presence. Why must her story be told? Because her story explains the truth. What was the truth? The truth that will set you free. Now listen, guys, this is really profound. You know what the good news is? This truth, it's that God is really, really good. That's the good news. And don't just brush that aside, because that is what it is. God is really, really good. He's not the God who sits up there waiting to torture you because you disagree with him. He's not the God who's a punisher who stands up there just going, I can't wait to enforce justice on that person. No. God is the one who sits up there and he can see every single disgusting black thought you've ever thought about. He knows the depths of your sin, every single detail, what you think about when no one's there, what you do when no one's watching. And yet he loves you perfectly. That is an amazing, amazing God. And that is the God that Mary knew. And that's why she would be drawn back to him every time she sinned. And that is why when it says, the truth shall set you free, it will. If you let the truth that God is that good sink into your heart, it will free you. It will free you. He said, I am the way, the truth, and the life. And we're told that hanging upon the cross, Christ was the gospel. Have you seen this quote before? Hanging upon the cross, Christ was the gospel. You can look at him and go, that's it. That's the truth. That's what God is really like. He doesn't want me dead. He doesn't want me in hell. He doesn't want to punish me. He wants to put me in heaven. Wow. Let me give you an example in contrast of this truth that sets you free. Not quite yet, guys. Sorry about that slide. Maybe you've met children like this. Maybe you're one of them. When they grow up as little kids, they're always made to feel like they need to earn respect, that they need to earn love. Yeah, that when they reach some standard, then they'll be more lovable. But they try and try and try to fit into this standard, but they can never get there, right? Whereas if they'd been just showered in unconditional love, they would have grown into beautiful, beautiful, confident people. But they don't have that. And they feel like The next picture, please. They feel like someone drowning, right? And there's this standard up there, like this light is coming through the darkness, and if only they can just swim to the surface, up there is that love that they've been looking for. They just got to get good enough to get up there. But you can't get there like that, because love is the thing that teaches you to swim, right? Love is what gets you there. And so they keep going through this life, trying to get the best grades, trying to be the most successful in football. The girls are trying to have the sharpest tongue, be the most beautiful, get the most attention. Anything, right? So that they can just feel like they're worth something. Please make me worth something. I just want you to think about this. What would have happened if Jesus had said to Mary, "You need to stop being such a tramp and then I can love you. Stop being such a tramp and then I can help you." Would she ever have been healed? Would she have ever overcome her life of sin? We never would have heard the story. She never would have broken that box. See, the only way that we grow, the only way that you can be healed from your sinful ways and sinful life, is to know first that you're in the arms of love. And that God loves you just the way you are today. Lizka was going to bring her blueberry bush for me today and she forgot. I'm going to blame her. Next picture, please. Okay, this is Basil, but that'll do, okay? Just imagine that you have a blueberry bush, okay? I have a blueberry bush in my hands. And I want blueberries, right? That's why I bought the blueberry bush. So I look at the blueberry bush and I say, "Grow and make blueberries. Grow, make blueberries." Is it going to make it work? Am I going to get blueberries like that? Nah. What do I need to do? I need to plant it, or I need to get it, have sunshine and rain. And if I do that long enough, what will happen? It'll grow and I'll get blueberries. You got to have the right environment for growth, right? A blueberry plant needs sunshine and water. Children need love to grow. And you need to realize that Jesus loves you just the way you are today. Not the way you will be, the way you are today. In the depths of your dirtiness and your sinfulness and your hypocrisy and your legalism and your anger and your rebellion, that's how Jesus loves you. Right like that today. Do you ever look up sometimes, next slide, do you ever look up sometimes and you feel like this little kid? You're going, up there's this standard that God has set for me. And I'm not there. Yeah, and then the Bible says things like, if fornicators will not enter the kingdom of heaven, right? Fornicators will not enter the kingdom of heaven. And then it says, if you've even thought about committing adultery, you've done it. Does it make you panic a little bit? Oh man, I am never going to make it to the surface. I'm going to keep on trying to swim. I'm going to keep on trying to get up there. Oh, you're never going to get there, guys. You're never going to get there. Stop trying to get to the surface. Go back to the beginning. Philippians 1 verse 6. What does Jesus say? What does God say? Philippians 1 verse 6. Being confident of this very thing. Confident that he who has begun a good work in you will complete it until the day of Jesus Christ. Who began the good work in you? Jesus. Jesus began it, and who will complete it? Jesus. Guys, if sometimes you look at a standard and a list of things and you feel like you're never going to make it, maybe you miss meeting Jesus. Maybe you can give Bible studies about him and tell lots of stories about him, but maybe you never met him. Go back to the beginning. He who began a good work in you will complete it. That's the truth. The truth that will set you free. That Jesus loves you just the way you are, despite what you feel. Despite how lost you feel, that's how he loves you, just like that. The truth will set you free, right? It's not going to lump a burden on your back. It's not going to make you feel like you're never going to make it. It's going to make you push you toward the truth of Jesus. And the truth is a person. How is the truth a person? Because when we see Jesus on the cross, that's what God is really like. That's the truth. That God is not the one who wants to push you down, but he's a self-sacrificing lover of you just the way you are. And only in the warmth of his love, when you see that on Calvary, only there will you start to be willing to let him change you. Only there will you fall on your knees like Mary and help me. Remember that verse he says, and if I am lifted up, will draw all men unto me. So every morning, guys, when you open your Bible and you're studying about Jesus and his word, keep this picture in your mind, right? Because the truth that God is the one who will sacrifice himself because he's really, really good and he loves you just the way you are, that's what's going to melt you. That's what's going to change you. So when it starts to affect your heart, don't turn away and go, oh, no, I don't want to get emotional about stuff, you know? I'm just going to move to the next verse. I'm just going to keep going. Let it affect you. Because God wants to get into your heart because he wants you to fall in love with him. It's not just a bunch of duties, right? Enough already of going, all right, I got to do the Ten Commandments today. Check, check, check, check, check. Yep, I should be good enough to get in by this afternoon. Yeah, God doesn't want disciples like that. He wants people who have had heart transplants, who are in love with him, who can't wait to be in his presence like Mary was. We need to accept the truth, right? And the truth will free us. This is my conclusion, okay? Mary fell in love with Jesus. Why? Because first she experienced his unconditional love. And then when she experienced that unconditional love, the power was from him to overcome her sin. But first she fell in love with Jesus. And she realized the truth that God is really, really good, okay? The same goes for us. Only by us experiencing the amazing love of Jesus will we ever fall in love with him. So keep that picture in your mind of Jesus on the cross. Only when we fall in love with him will we then be given the power from Jesus to overcome sin in our lives. That's the way it works. Don't get the cart before the horse. All right, we've got to fall in love with Jesus and then he will change our lives. When we understand that God is really, really good, we'll be set free. That is the truth that will set you free. So this is my question. Will you accept the truth? Will you accept the truth today that God is really, really good and that he loves you no matter what you are doing right now, no matter how sinful you are right now, that he loves you just the way you are? Will you accept that today? Will you let it sink deep into your heart? Because if you do, it will free you. You'll be free. Don't you want to be free?
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7: Abraham is a revered figure in three great world religions: Christianity, Islam, and Judaism. He left the sophisticated civilization of Ur of the Chaldees to travel to Canaan, and he also undertook a journey of faith. Indeed, he is held up as an example of faith in the great chapter of faith, Hebrews 11. However, his faith failed at times. But despite these lapses, God was patient with Abraham, allowing time and opportunity for his faith to develop. The first mention of God's covenant with Abraham is found in Genesis chapter 12, verses 1 to 3. It contains the common characteristics of God's call, God's command, and God's promise. One element of the promise was that Abraham would become the father of a great nation. But this aspect of the covenant was revealed to him in stages. The promise of descendants was first made to Abraham when he was 75 years old. At that time, he and Sarah were childless, with little prospect of a family. After the passing of some years, Abraham expressed his concern that he would ever have a son, and God promised him that he would have an heir from his own body. Abraham initially believed God's word, but then he tried to help things along. He had a son by Sarah's maidservant Hagar, but he was not the heir of promise. Almost 25 years after the initial promise, God revealed to Abraham that he would have a son through Sarah. His immediate reaction was to laugh. Sarah was almost 90. But Isaac, the son of promise, was born the following year. Abraham's journey of faith reveals God's remarkable patience. He met Abraham at his point of need, and he revealed his plan for Abraham at a pace in keeping with Abraham's level of spiritual growth. In the same way, God has a plan for each of us, and he reveals it a step at a time.

0: 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Paul Czesław's inspiring true story details his experience living in Poland during Germany's occupation.
1: The three planes flew toward me at terrifying speed as the first plane fired its guns, and I heard the trees above my head splintering as the stream of bullets hit them.
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All of us need encouragement at times, and there are no better words for that purpose than those of Scripture. Don't you know? Haven't you heard? The everlasting God, the Lord, the Creator of the ends of the earth, does not tire nor grow weary. There's no searching of His understanding. He gives power to the faint, and to them that have no might, He increases strength. Even boys will tire and grow weary, and young men shall stumble and fall from exhaustion. But they that wait upon the Lord shall renew their strength. They shall mount up with wings as eagles. They shall run and not grow weary. They shall walk and not faint. I pray constantly that the God of our Lord Jesus Christ, the Father of glory, may give to you the spirit of wisdom and revelation in the knowledge of Him, so that the eyes of your heart may be filled with light, to understand the hope of His calling and the glorious riches of His inheritance in the saints, the immeasurable and overwhelming greatness of His power in us and available to us who believe, like the might which He displayed and exerted in Christ when He raised Him from the dead and set Him at His own right hand in the heavenly places, far above all authority, power, might, and dominion in every name that is named, not only in this world, but also in that which is to come. He has put all things under His feet and given Him to be the head over all things to us, the congregation of saints, which is His body, the fullness of Him who fills everything. Be strong in the Lord and in the power of His might. Put on the full armor of God so that you can stand against the trickery of the false accuser. For we do not wrestle against flesh and blood, but against celestial princes and powers, against those who control the darkness of this world, against malice in the realm of the spirit. Therefore, put on the full armor of God, that you may be able to successfully resist in the evil time, and having done all, to stand fast. Stand, therefore,

having the belt of truth around your waist, and wearing the breastplate of righteousness. Let your feet be shod with a thorough knowledge of the gospel of peace. Above all, take up the shield of faith. With this you shall be able to quench all the flaming arrows of the wicked one. And take the helmet of salvation and the sword of the Spirit, which is the word of God. Pray always with every kind of prayer and petition in the Holy Spirit. And he who searches the heart knows the mind of the Spirit, because he intercedes for the saints according to the will of God. Therefore we know that God makes all things work together for the good of those who love him. What then shall we say to these things? If God is for us, then who can be against us? He who did not spare even his own son, but delivered him up to death for us all, will he not with him freely give us everything else? And who shall rightfully accuse God's chosen ones? It is God who justifies. Who is he that condemns? It is Christ who died, or rather who is risen again, who is even now at the right hand of God interceding for us. What shall separate us from the love of Christ? Shall trouble, calamity, persecution, famine, nakedness, danger, or war? No! In all these things we are more than victorious through him who loved us. For I am convinced that neither death nor life, angels nor celestial principalities nor powers, things present nor things to come, neither height nor depth nor any other creature shall be able to separate us from the love of God, which is in Christ Jesus our Lord. For I know the one in whom I have believed, and I am fully persuaded that he is able to keep the life that I have committed to him until the day of

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1: Hello, and welcome to Stories from the Reformation with Suki. My name is Sukeshini Gunatilaka, and I am an author and researcher with a special focus on the Reformation. The Reformation transformed society, upended religious tradition, recast military strategy and economic policy, and changed European geopolitics. Few movements in history have had the kind of impact and reach that the Reformation has enjoyed. It was the pinnacle of the 16th century. On this show, we will delve into some of the most fascinating events of the Reformation and discover stories of people who stood for God, for truth, and for the Bible. And as we make this journey, you will also discover God's love for you. This is Stories from the Reformation with Suki on Faith FM. Stories from the Reformation with Suki, Episode 7, The French Resistance. On a cold January day in 1719, Marie Durand's life irrevocably changed. She was just 8 years old. Before you can understand how Marie's life changed, I need to tell you about why it changed. Come with me to 1685, nearly 30 years before an 8-year-old Marie understood the depths of human cruelty. Our story really begins in October 1534 in Paris. The Reformation had been blazing a trail right across Europe. Germany had embraced it. Scandinavia was quickly warming up to it. Henry VIII had just broken away from the Roman Church and created the Church of England. Even Scotland was showing partiality toward it. Yet in France, the Reformation progressed at the pace of an inebriated slug. That is to say,

of progress, French reformists exiled in Geneva decided to take matters into their own hands. They were determined to see the Reformation flourish in France, no matter the cost. And they were willing to take drastic measures to make sure that happened. One of them, either the famous William Farel or the not-as-well-known Pierre Viret, wrote a scathing pamphlet denouncing the Mass. It was rude, degradatory, and unnecessary. Not the kind of thing to help their cause at all, but they didn't see it that way. They sent the incendiary piece of work to their French brothers and instructed them that now was the time to act. Overnight, between the 16th and 17th of October, 1534, thousands of these pamphlets, which had been turned into large posters or placards, were plastered all across Paris. One particularly bold and brainless individual even managed to post one on the door of the king's personal bedchamber. When Parisians woke up the next day, they were confronted not only with posters insulting something they held sacred, but also the knowledge that reformists had access to them in the dead of night. The affair of the placards, as it was called, instigated a massive wave of persecution. Reformists were hunted down and burned on every street corner. Those who managed to escape with their lives were forced to flee France and go into exile. The entire episode, which had been designed to establish the Reformation in France, unsurprisingly and unfortunately, backfired. The Bible says in Proverbs 15 verse 1, "A soft answer turns away wrath, but harsh words stir up anger." It was a lesson the French reformists learned the hard way. The affair of the placards turned France against the Reformation, and from that point forward, there was bloodshed, persecution, and ultimately war. Thousands upon thousands of reformists, who by the mid-1500s were called Huguenots, were burned, exiled, imprisoned, and tortured. The bloodshed ended, mercifully, in 1598, when King Henri IV of France passed the Edict of Nantes, which finally allowed Huguenots a brief reprieve. They were allowed civil and religious liberty, two fundamental rights they had been denied for a very long time. Unfortunately, this reprieve didn't last long. In October 1685, King Louis XVI repealed the Edict of Nantes with another edict. With a single stroke of his quill, he stripped French Protestants of their civil and religious liberty. On the 22nd of October 1685, life as they knew it changed for every single Huguenot, or in other words, French Protestants. Imagine with me going to bed one night knowing you were free to worship God according to your conscience, free to read your Bible, free to attend a Protestant worship service, free to share your religious convictions with your children, and then waking up the next morning to have every single one of those rights stripped away by law. It was forbidden on pain of arrest, imprisonment, and death by French law for Huguenots to worship freely, own a Bible, or share their religious convictions with their children. Every Huguenot was forced to attend the state-sanctioned Roman Church. Every Huguenot was required by law to send their children to a state-sponsored school which would teach them Roman doctrine. The revocation of the Edict of Nantes changed French religious freedom for a century. During that bleak October in 1685, in the aftermath of the revocation, thousands of Huguenots made secret plans to leave France. The king had made it illegal to leave the country, however, fearing his new edict would prompt a mass exodus, which it did. And he was worried that a mass exodus would result in a massive brain drain within the country. The French border was closed and patrolled fiercely, and any fleeing Huguenots who were discovered were immediately arrested and imprisoned. So many took their lives into their hands, disguising themselves, travelling at night, and crossing the rugged French Alps into Switzerland and freedom. There were others who made the decision to stay. Among them was a hard-working middle-class couple, Étienne and Claudine Durand. And this is where we begin the story of Marie Durand. Étienne and Claudine owned a small farm in Le Boucher, a township in the Vivarais region in the south of France. They were simple folk, with nothing to really distinguish them from their neighbours except for the fact that they were Huguenots.
Actually, the majority of the population in the Vivarais

0: region were Huguenots. When the revocation went into effect, some of Etienne and Claudine's neighbors decided to leave France, but the Durands stayed. They kept farming. Etienne had a job as town clerk, which probably helped him keep an ear to the ground, so he knew what was happening beyond the region, even as far away as Paris. After the revocation, many of the Huguenots who stayed abandoned their faith and joined the Roman Church. It was easier that way, less troublesome, less complicated, less painful. Others, like the Durands, were determined to cling to their religious liberty regardless of the laws of the land. They kept Bibles in secret hidey holes in their walls. They had secret hiding places for travelling Huguenot ministers and attended clandestine Huguenot church services in the dead of night, usually deep in the woods. The Durands had two living children, Pierre, who was born in 1700, and Marie, who was born 11 years later. When Pierre was a young boy of perhaps 15 or so, Etienne took him to hear one of the most famous early Huguenot preachers speak. Antoine Court was a charismatic speaker and a man who was determined to keep French Protestantism alive and well in France. He travelled extensively, preaching, teaching, and encouraging the scattered believers, and he was joined in his efforts by two others, Jacques Roger and Pierre Cortez. Together, these three men revived the flagging Huguenot movement, dubbing it the Church in the Desert. In 1719, when Pierre Durand was not quite 19 and his younger sister Marie was 8, the Durands attended a secret Huguenot worship service held at a neighboring farm. Pierre was preaching for the first time, an offense punishable by excruciating death if he was caught. Most Huguenot worship services had a simple format. They prayed, sang psalms, and listened to a sermon from scripture. It was during her brother's sermon that Marie's life changed forever. As Pierre was preaching, the king's dragoons, soldiers, especially commissioned to hunt and arrest Huguenots, raided the farm. They had been tipped off by a spy that a group of Protestants was secretly meeting that night. In the chaos that followed the raid, Claudine Durand was arrested. Pierre was forced to flee. Only Etienne and Marie managed to escape and return to their home. When they finally settled back into their farmhouse 2 weeks after the raid, their little family was shattered. Pierre was a wanted fugitive on the run. Claudine was gone, never to be heard from again. The cruel reality of life as a Huguenot struck Marie Durand at the tender age of 8. However, instead of turning her against God, her difficult circumstances only served to strengthen her faith in him. By the time Marie turned 18, she was as determined a Protestant as her brother. By then, Pierre had been ordained a Protestant minister, and he was one of the most wanted criminals in France. Since Pierre was so elusive, authorities decided that the best way to reach him was by punishing his family. Just to clarify, Pierre Durand was considered a criminal in France because he was a Protestant, not because he had done anything else to break the law. The king's lieutenant in the area issued another dragoon raid, which took place on the Durand home, and this time Etienne Durand was captured, while, most likely at her father's urging, Marie managed to make an escape. Less than a year later, Marie was discovered and arrested as well. The reason the king's lieutenant in the area had sent the dragoons was because he was hoping that he could force Pierre to either recant his faith or turn himself in. The king's lieutenant wrote to Pierre, demanding that he either turn himself in or leave France, threatening to inflict serious harm on his father and sister if he failed to comply. But Pierre and his family all understood the cost of their choices, and they made them, nevertheless. Pierre was determined that France should hear the gospel. He was determined to preach it. He refused to leave, denounce his faith, turn himself in, or stop preaching. Marie was taken to the Tour de Constance, a women's prison tower. The tower had a single circular room with a hole in the roof to let in light and a hole in the center of the floor to be used for refuse of all kinds. When it rained or snowed, the room would be flooded. When the summer heat beat down unrelentlessly into the room would turn into a sweltering furnace. Marie was taken to the Tower of Constance when she was 19 years old, and she remained a prisoner there for 38 years. Her crime was twofold. She was the sister of the most notorious Huguenot heretic, Pierre Durand, and a Huguenot herself. For 38 years, she silently fought for religious liberty in a kingdom which refused to offer its subjects that fundamental right. Repeatedly, the king's representatives visited the prison, offering Marie and the other women with her their freedom in exchange for renouncing their Protestant faith. Marie repeatedly refused. If you visit the Tower of Constance today, there's a single word carved into the stone rim of the refuse hole in the floor. Résiste, resist. History attributes the inscription to Marie Durand, for who, for her religious freedom, refused to recant her faith. Marie's refusal to relinquish her faith was not an anomaly. There were millions of others who faced similar persecution and made similar choices. One of the most well-known biblical examples is the story of the prophet Daniel, found in Daniel chapter 6. When chapter 6 opens, the glory of Babylon had recently been overthrown by the rising superiority of Cyrus in his Medo-Persian Empire. Darius the Mede had taken the throne, and Daniel had been promoted to act as one of the chief administrators of this new, powerful kingdom. Daniel was a Jewish captive taken from Jerusalem when Nebuchadnezzar had besieged the city in Babylon's golden era. Daniel was old now. He had outlived not only kings, but an entire kingdom. Through it all, his faith in God remained unswerving. Driven by jealousy, Daniel's colleagues laid a trap for him. They cajoled King Darius into signing a new decree into law, one that would ensure that the entire kingdom only petitioned or prayed to the king for 30 days. They did this because they knew Daniel daily prayed or petitioned his God. He did this on his knees, in his private chambers, but with the windows wide open so everyone could witness his demonstration of faith publicly. They were counting on Daniel's fidelity to God to be his downfall. In a sense, it was. Because even after Daniel knew the decree had been signed into law, he went to his room, opened his windows wide, and prayed to the God of heaven in full view of the very men who had set him up. The punishment for disobeying the king's decree was death by mauling. Offenders would be tossed into a den of lions and left there overnight. When Daniel's malicious colleagues saw him praying to God, they immediately went to the king and reported his infraction. The king, who had grown quite fond of Daniel, was devastated by his lack of foresight. He couldn't believe he had walked right into a trap to destroy one of his most valued statesmen. Yet the law of the Medes and Persians was irrevocable. Once signed into law, it couldn't be changed, which meant the king had no choice but to give orders for Daniel to be apprehended and tossed into the lion's den. Even as he witnessed Daniel being lowered into the filthy, foul-smelling pit at his feet, King Darius cried out, "Your God, whom you serve continually, he will deliver you." Daniel's consistent commitment to God had deeply impacted Darius, so much so that he believed Daniel's God could deliver him from the predicament he found himself in. That night, Daniel sat among a pack of mangy, ravenous lions, who didn't make a single attempt to take a bite out of him. After a night of tossing and turning, King Darius ran to the den at daybreak, ordered it open, and then called out into the depths, "Daniel, servant of the living God, has your God, whom you serve continually, been able to deliver you from the lions?" Daniel's response was immediate and joyful. "O king, live forever. My God sent his angel and shut the lions' mouths so that they have not hurt me, because I was found innocent before him. And also, O king, I have done no wrong before you." Daniel's deliverance from a deadly situation was powerful and miraculous. But the struggle he went through before he experienced the victory would have been hard. It would not have been the easiest thing to do, to sit in a dark pit, surrounded by hungry lions. Daniel's faithfulness to God didn't shield him from difficulty. It fortified him to face it and overcome it. The same is true of Marie Durand and other Huguenots like her. Their commitment to their faith didn't save them from the trauma of persecution, but it strengthened them to face the trials and emerge triumphant. There are times in life when we're faced with challenges. Our health might suffer. Our finances may stretch thin. Our work environment might be stressful. Our children might struggle. Anxiety and depression may stalk us. Life can be hard. It can be overwhelming and discouraging and downright difficult. The difference between someone who believes in God and someone who doesn't is small but significant. When you believe in God, you're not exempt from trials. We all face them. But when you believe in God, you have the assurance that you never have to face life's challenges alone. God has the solutions to all your problems. His word can offer you the peace, security, comfort, and guidance you need to navigate the challenges of life. When you have Jesus in your life, you're never alone. Isaiah 41:10 says, "Fear not, for I am with you. Be not dismayed, for I am your God. I will strengthen you. Yes, I will help you. I will uphold you with my righteous right hand." Maybe you're going through something hard right now. Maybe you're feeling overwhelmed and anxious and afraid and helpless. Maybe you're feeling alone as you face whatever it is you're grappling with. Listen, God is right there. You may not see him, you may not feel him, but he's right there beside you, waiting for you to turn to him, waiting to offer you assistance. But God is too much of a gentleman to force his way into your life. He gives you the freedom to choose him. And when you do, he is there to strengthen you, to help you, to uphold you with his righteous right hand. Jesus made this amazing promise in John 6:37. He says, "Whoever comes to me, I will never cast out." That promise is for you. He's waiting for you, calling you to come to him. Turn to him right now. Ask him for help. Reach out your hand right now and grasp his. I can tell you from experience, he will never let you go. I want to close our time together by looking at James chapter 1 and verse 5. It's a great verse, and this is what it says. "If any of you lack wisdom, let him ask of God that giveth to all men liberally, and upbraideth not, and it shall be given him." I don't know what your personal circumstances are, but I do know that God wants to be involved in your life. He wants you to come to him with your problems, with your doubts, with your fears, with your anxieties, and his shoulders are broad enough, his arms are wide enough, he is strong enough to bear your weight. And maybe you've never read the Bible before. Now's the time to think about finding a way to study the Bible. Maybe you're already a Christian and you used to read the Bible, but you've lapsed. Maybe it's time for you to pick up your Bible and open it and ask Jesus to come and meet you there every morning. Whatever your circumstances are, Jesus is waiting for you to turn to him to find the answers that you need.
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4: Hi there, I'm Luke from Tableland Explorers. We have started a new Bible study series called The Secrets of Prophecy. These studies are taking us through some of the most amazing prophecies of the Bible. Some of them have already been fulfilled. 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We will also cover some of the most important teachings of the Bible. 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
6: G'day and welcome to Is It Relevant Today? Right here on Faith FM. I'm Marius Jigau, and on this show we're examining biblical concepts and ideas and asking ourselves the important question, is it relevant today? Or is it as outdated and ridiculous as polar bears on the Gold Coast? The show today is a continuation of the show that aired last week, where we discussed some of the inconsistencies in the evolutionary model. Now, if you missed that show, there's no need to wail and sob uncontrollably, as you can find a video presentation which also includes what we're discussing today on our YouTube channel called Is It Relevant Today? All you need to do is click on the video that's called The No God Delusion. Now, as we stated last week, the purpose of our show is not so much to attempt to change one's views of origins, but more to show the thinking on the side of creation. Many people think that those who believe in a biblical creation are uneducated and simply ignorant of the facts. But what we will show today is that there is another side to the coin. There is a plethora of highly educated individuals and an ever-increasing list of university professors and PhD graduates who are realizing that the observable facts are often in contrast to the evolutionary hypothesis. Last week, I shared my experience when I was a PhD student at Monash University, where I discovered that the majority of individuals on the lower end of the educational food chain, such as the undergraduates, the honors students, and even the PhD students, they often believe that evolution is a fact. However, when I confronted my supervisor, who's a leading professor in her field, regarding the fact that evolution cannot be proven, she said, "I know. I learned that the people teaching the students know evolution can't be proven, but they nevertheless teach it as fact." We also looked at the fact that the missing links that have been proposed up until now have some serious problems associated with them. Some of them have been proven to be forgeries, others of even different species altogether, such as pigs. We also discovered that the famous missing link called Lucy has only one thing that makes it different from any other ape, and that is its femur. And we discovered that this femur was found in a different dig site, 2.3 kilometers away and 70 meters deeper in the strata than the rest of the skeleton, which suggests that it was part of a different skeleton altogether. But the really concerning issue is that this information is strangely absent from virtually all of the textbooks. We then investigated whether a protein can come around by chance. And we looked at the probability of a simple protein of 150 amino acids to arrange itself in the correct order is 1 in 1 times 10 to the 164. That's 1 with 164 zeros after it. This is the same as marking 2 random atoms in the known universe and then finding them, by chance, sequentially. We then explored the statement from George Wald. He said, "Given so much time, the impossible becomes possible, the possible becomes probable, and the probable virtually certain. One only has to wait. Time itself performs the miracles." What he suggests is that given enough time, this could actually happen. So then we did the maths and discovered that even if all the atoms in the universe would be trying to form this protein, which they definitely wouldn't have been, but even if this was the case, at a rate of interaction faster than is commonly observed today, for a period of times 100,000 times more than is believed to have existed, it would still be, by modern mathematical standards, impossible. There are many serious issues with the evolutionary model that simply get overlooked by most of those supporting and teaching this model. But from my experience, most of those who subscribe to a biblical creation model, when giving evidence for their beliefs, simply concentrate on the faults with the evolutionary model. Today, we're going to look at one more inconsistency with the evolutionary model, and then we're going to have a look at the small part of the plethora of evidence that suggests that the things you see around you were actually created. And we'll do this just after this song.

Welcome back to Is It Relevant Today? You're listening to Marius Jigau, and today we're going to look at creation and evolution. What we're taught in most science classrooms is that we evolved by chance from non-organic matter. We're also told that once life evolved from non-life, that species began to diversify. Now, one of the things that you need to have in order to have diversification of species is you need to have genetic mutations. You need to have the genome add new genetic material to get a new species. This is essentially what you need for the diversification of species. Now, do we observe genetic mutations today? The answer to that is yes. Yes, we do. Today, I would like to confess that I am a mutant. My superpower is that I'm colorblind. The other day I was driving and I noticed that there was a rainbow in the sky. Now, in the rainbow, I can only see the yellow and the blue. Unless it's a very strong rainbow, then I'll sometimes see a third color. At home, I have these color blindness glasses, which I sometimes put on and I'm like, oh, wow. But because of a genetic mutation, I cannot see colors properly. I don't have enough red and green receptors in the cones of my eyes, and I just can't see colors properly. Other common diseases today that result from genetic mutations are things like Down syndrome and hemophilia. However, these are negative genetic mutations, meaning that there is a net loss of genetic material. Now, what you'd need for a new species to arrive is new positive genetic mutations. The ones that I've spoken about are genetic mutations where there is the degradation of pre-existing genetic material. So it's not creating new genetic material that causes things such as colorblindness and Down syndrome. It's the destruction of pre-existing material. Now, for you to have a new species, what you need is to have new genetic material. So I want you to hear that again. These genetic mutations are negative genetic mutations, where there is a net loss of genetic material. What we need for the formation of new species is to observe an increase in genetic material, not a loss. Now, your average species contains about 200 million base pairs. And we're told that throughout time, there's been around 2 billion species. So if you do the maths, you would expect to see a new species every 3 or 4 months. You'd expect to see new species evolving. Now, to have a new species, you wouldn't need all of the genetic material to be new. You just need part of it to be new. For example, we share 87% of the same genetic information that a mouse does. The genetic difference between us and a mouse is only 13%. In our genetic information, we actually share about 50% of the same genes with a banana, believe it or not. Now, to have a new species, you'd need, let's say, around 5% of new genetic information. So you'd expect to be seeing around 10 million new base pairs coming around every 3 or 4 months, if this is what was occurring. This would mean about 4,000 to 5,000 new base pairs forming every hour. Now, what do we observe? Is this what we observe? Are we seeing thousands of base pairs of new genetic information being added hourly or not? Well, I have done the maths. I've looked and I've added up all of the positive genetic mutations, that's mutations that have led to the addition of genetic material, that we have found since Charles Darwin came up with his theory of evolution. And the number of positive genetic mutations that we have found is zero. We have yet to find one single positive genetic mutation. So why do we say the species can evolve if we have never, ever observed a positive genetic mutation? So far, we've looked at the serious problems with the theory of evolution. But I want to ask, is there any evidence to suggest that we were created? We'll find out just after this song.

Welcome back to Is It Relevant Today, right here on Faith FM. I'm Marius Jigao, and today we're looking at creation versus evolution. And we've just discovered that for the diversification of species to occur, we would expect to see thousands of positive genetic mutations every hour. That's mutations that result in the addition of genetic material. Now, we discovered that there are numerous genetic mutations which result from the net loss of genetic material. And this is something that we observe commonly throughout the world today. But there has never, ever, not even once, been a positive genetic mutation observed. Meaning, never once have we observed a genetic mutation that adds new genetic information. And we're now going to have a look at the evidence that suggests creation. The universe around us appears to have been created with us in mind. Now, why do I say that? I say that because certain things have been arranged in a particular way. There are certain constants in the universe that have been arranged to be exactly the way they need to be for life to occur. For example, if you were to walk into a church and you notice that there was a little bouquet of flowers attached to every one of the pews, and there was also some material in between each of them, linking them together. And at the front, there were some bridesmaids, and on the other side, there were some groomsmen, and there was a bride in the middle. What would you think? You'd think, well, there appears to be a wedding going on. The things that you see around you show you that this place has been prepared for a wedding, and we're in the middle of the ceremony. Now, the universe appears to have been prepared with life in mind. And we're going to have a look at a few of the constants that suggest this. The first one is the expansion of the universe. The universe around us is expanding at a highly specific rate. The rate is specific to 1 times 10 to the 121. That's 1 with 121 zeros after it. And it needs to be that specific. If it was any less, the universe would implode on itself. If it was any more, you wouldn't be able to support complex life. So we're going to look at this evidence from the large scale, like the universe and the galaxies, and we're going to come down all the way to the atomic level. If we look at our location in the galaxy, it appears that we have been put in a specific place in the galaxy that has life in mind. We're about two-thirds of the way out from the center of the galaxy, in what is known as the habitable zone. If we were any closer to the center, there would be too much radiation to support complex life. If we were any further out from the center than we are, there wouldn't be enough heavy elements to support complex life. We also happen to be in between the spiral arms. Now, if we were in the actual spiral arms, we wouldn't be able to see out. But because we're in between them, we can actually observe the universe around us. The solar system also appears to have been created with us in mind. We are the exact right distance we need to be from the sun. If we were any closer, it would be too hot to support life. If we would be any further away, it would be too cold. The Earth's orbit happens to be exactly like it needs to be to support life. If you look at the orbit of every other planet in our solar system, you'll see that the orbit is elliptical. Earth's orbit, however, is not elliptical. It's circular. Well, it's actually very, very slightly elliptical, but predominantly circular. Now, if it was any more elliptical, then you would have periods of very strong heat and very cold periods. Again, life as we know it wouldn't be able to exist. Our sun also happens to be just the right color. If it was any more towards the blue or the red spectrum, then photosynthesis wouldn't function either at all, or at least it wouldn't function properly. And life as we know it wouldn't exist. The moon happens to be just the right size and just the right distance away from the Earth. If the moon was any bigger or any closer to the Earth,
You would have massive tidal action, and there'd be tidal waves all around the world, and again, life as we know it couldn't exist. If the moon was any smaller or further away, then you wouldn't have enough tidal action, and the seas would become stagnant, and again, life as we know it wouldn't be able to function. The atom appears to have been created with life in mind. You see, the proton is much bigger than the electron. In fact, the proton is 1,836 times bigger than the electron. However, the charge is identical. It's opposite, but it's identical. If the charges weren't identically opposite, then complex life couldn't exist. If the proton was any bigger or any smaller, or if the electron was any bigger or smaller, complex life as we know it couldn't exist. It appears that all of these constants, and I've just gone through a few of them, there's over 40 of them if you want to look at them all, needs to be exactly right for life to exist. The fact that these constants are all exactly where they need to be for life to occur suggests that the universe was arranged in such a way so that life could exist. Similarly to how you would assume that a wedding is taking place in a church that's arranged for a wedding. Now, what about a worldwide flood? Is such a thing even possible? We'll find out just after this song.

Welcome back to Is It Relevant Today? You're listening to Marius Jugau, and today we're looking at creation versus evolution. We've so far discovered that the universe contains numerous constants that appear to have been put in place especially to allow for life. We also discovered that for species to have been able to diversify, you'd expect to see thousands of positive genetic mutations to occur where new genetic material is generated. But we have never, ever observed any positive genetic mutations. We've only observed mutations which destroy pre-existing genetic material. But what about a worldwide flood? Is such a thing scientifically plausible? I had a good friend ask me not long ago, Marius, do you really believe in a worldwide flood? And I say, yes, I believe there was a worldwide flood. And they said, how can you believe that? Well, because there's much evidence to suggest that, I replied. I was at the Grand Canyon about 11 years ago. It's an amazing place. It is so huge that any photos you see don't even do it a fraction of justice. We took a helicopter and flew inside the Grand Canyon. And I noticed something interesting. I noticed that the plains throughout the Grand Canyon are all flat. It's an interesting phenomenon. The numerous layers that can be seen in the Grand Canyon are all in a straight line. They all suggest that it was flat. If you look in the textbooks, they tell us that these were the surface of the world many, many years ago. And if you look at this layer, it was 270 million years old. And it's almost a perfectly straight line between it and the next layer, which you're told is 300 million years old. And then another almost perfectly straight line between that layer and the next, which you're told is 340 million years old. Then again, a almost perfectly straight line between this layer and the next one, which you're told is 505 million years old. These layers were perfectly flat. Now, it certainly appears that long ago, the surface of the world was completely flat. This would mean there was no wind, no rain, no erosion of any sort that can be observed. Now, does this line up with the facts with what we observe today? Most definitely not. When we observe the topography of the world today, it's up and down and every which way. This observation suggests a worldwide flood. Now, why would I say that? You see, in a worldwide flood scenario, you would expect mud plains to be forming. One goes in this direction, and then one comes in another direction on top of it. This would result in the layers between them to be almost perfectly straight. This would give the appearance of flat layers, which is exactly what we observed. Had each of these layers been the surface of the Earth at one point, you would most definitely not expect each layer to be almost perfectly flat. Now, what about the geological chart? What does the geological chart say for us? You see, in the Mesozoic period, just after the Jurassic layer, we have something known as the Cretaceous layer. Now, the Cretaceous layer is a layer that's essentially chalk. It predominantly consists of marine animals. Marine animals that have died and have formed into chalk. Now, Cretaceous matter is still being formed today. For example, in the seas, as marine animals die, most of these are microscopic. And as they die, they sink down into the sea and they dissolve on their way down. However, there are some places where there are underwater mountains. Now, as these Cretaceous creatures are sinking, instead of dissolving on their way down, they hit the mountain. And what you'll see underwater is you see these mountains that appear to be covered in snow. The tops of these have dead Cretaceous creatures on them. Now, what does this have to do with our talk today?
Well, the Cretaceous layer is one layer that's found throughout the whole world. It's referred to as universal. Now, I want you to think about that for a second. This layer can only form underwater, and it is found everywhere in the world. Now, what does this suggest? It suggests that the whole world was underwater at some point. If you go to the top of Mount Everest, you'll find something very interesting. You'll find fossilized seashells. How did they get there? A worldwide flood offers a very good explanation to this. Paleocurrents also point to a worldwide flood. Now, what are paleocurrents? We'll find out.

Welcome back to Is It Relevant Today? Right here on Faith FM. I'm Marius Geo, and today we've been focusing on the evidence for creation. We've found out that the universe appears to have been created with life in mind. We've also found out that the lines between the sedimentary layers are almost perfectly flat, which is not what you'd expect to see if they were each the surface of the world at one point, but exactly what you'd expect to see if there were mud plains during the flood. We also found that the Cretaceous layer, which only forms underwater, is the one layer that is found everywhere in the world, which clearly suggests that the whole world was underwater at one point. Another thing which I've only recently looked into is paleocurrents. Paleocurrents are interesting things. When they look at the different layers they are studying, let's say a layer from the Mesozoic period, when they do a dig, they determine the direction of stream flow in that dig. And they send this information off, and there's now over a million recordings of paleocurrents all over the world. Now, what you can now do is say, okay, I want to look at the Mesozoic layer. And you can look over an entire continent and see the direction of stream flow for that layer. And when you do this, something very interesting happens. You see, what we observe today relating to the direction of stream flow over a continent, let's say, for example, Australia, you generally expect the stream to flow towards the edges of the country. As water flows downhill, it flows out towards the edges. There may also be a basin somewhere in the middle, and you would expect the direction of stream flow to be in towards that basin. So, the direction of stream flow may go towards the basin or in other directions depending on the topography of the country or the continent. However, if you look at the paleocurrents in the Mesozoic age, for example, in the USA, what you'll find is that over the entire country, they are all flowing predominantly in one direction. Now, what does this say? Well, this tells us that during

component in one direction, and then in the next layer in the opposite direction for the same continent. This makes no sense in a surface of the world over millions of years scenario. However, this makes perfect sense in a worldwide flood scenario. All of the water was flowing in this direction, and the mud plains got laid in that direction. And then the wind changed, and the water started going in this other direction. And then the next mud plain is laid in the other direction. Paleocurrents most definitely suggest a worldwide flood. There's an interesting statement from a well-known evolutionist, Todd Scott, and he writes, "Even if all the data point to an intelligent designer, such a hypothesis is excluded from science because it is not naturalistic." Essentially, what Todd Scott is saying, if it looks like a duck, if it smells like a duck, if it quacks like a duck, and even walks like a duck, oh, wait a minute, we don't believe in ducks, it must be a puppy. We shouldn't be surprised at this, because the Bible tells us that the time will come when people will not put up with sound doctrine. Instead, they will suit their own desires. They will gather around them a great number of teachers to say what their itching ears want to hear. Today's itching ears want to hear that there is no God. You're not responsible for the things you do. Just do whatever you want. The Bible, on the other hand, tells us that in the beginning, God created the heavens and the earth. And what science would like to sell us today is that this is a question of fact versus faith. You see, on the one hand, you have the simple-minded Christians. They have their faith. However, the scientists are based on fact. However, what we've clearly seen today is that evolution cannot be proven, and there are serious problems with the theory of evolution at each one of the steps. It's no longer a question of faith versus fact, but a question of faith versus faith. And I personally believe that you need much more faith to believe in evolution. If you look at the evidence for creation, the universe appears to have been created with us in mind. The galaxies, solar system, the moon, even atoms appear to have been created with life in mind. The flat lines between the sedimentary layers suggest a global flood, as do the Cretaceous layers. Paleocurrents all suggest a worldwide flood. Now, if you look on the evolutionary side of things, you have serious problems at each step of the evolutionary process. At the end of the day, you have two options. We can choose to have faith in evolution. We can choose to believe that we arose from nothing, that life is meaningless, that one day you will die and cease to be. Or you can choose to have faith in creation. In creation, we are sons and daughters of God. Life is full of purpose, and we are designed to live forever. As I was preparing this talk, it occurred to me that both what evolutionists believe and what creationists believe is, in some sense, true. When you look at what will happen at the end of time, if you believe in evolution and choose not to believe in God and not to accept His salvation, at the end of time, you'll die and cease to be. However, if you choose to put your faith in God, believe in creation, then you have the opportunity to live forever. We shouldn't be surprised at what we're seeing in the world today. In fact, Peter prophesied this over 1900 years ago. He writes in 2 Peter 3, verses 3 to 5, "Above all, you must understand that in the last days, scoffers will come, scoffing and following their own desires. They will say, 'Where is this coming that he has promised ever since the ancestors died? Everything goes on as it was since the beginning of creation.' But they deliberately forget that long ago, by God's word, the heavens came into being and the earth was formed." He says that they deliberately forget. It's not that people don't believe in creation because there's a lack of evidence. Because I believe there's far more evidence for creation than there is for evolution. I want to invite you today

look into this evidence yourself. Ultimately, you will need to make a choice. So what will you choose? In which one will you put your faith? We thank you for listening today, and don't forget to visit our YouTube channel called Is It Relevant Today, where we have video presentations on many topics, including the one we've just been talking about called the No God Delusion. We look forward to seeing you next week. I'm Marius Jigau. God bless, and I hope you have a magnificent day.

You've been listening to Is It Relevant Today? If you have any questions or comments, please leave them on our Facebook page, Is It Relevant Today? But for now, thanks for listening, and we look forward to seeing you next week. I love

0: Hi there, I'm Robbie Bergen, and I'm inviting you to join me each Monday morning for The Faith Experiment. It's a show about, well, experimenting with faith. 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
7: Welcome today to Faith FM. Today we're going to be talking about consequences, and we've got four people here to talk about this topic. And the first person is Adam, and then there's Soraya, Jose, and myself, Kat. And we're hopefully it'll be a lively conversation about how we've experienced the consequences of life and what comes out of that. So has anybody here have anything they'd like to contribute about the consequences of life?
8: Well, we know that every action has an equal and opposite reaction. And we've all experienced that sort of thing. You climb up a mountain and it's much easier to walk down. And that's a pleasant consequence. There are many pleasant consequences to be had. However, I don't think that's what we're after today. I think we're wanting to discuss those that are maybe a little bit less pleasant at times.
7: A bit more life affecting, I suppose.
8: Yes.
9: Which I guess it's reflective of the Bible's point of view in terms of, because of the fall and all of that, there are consequences that even though God has placed this amazing plan of salvation in, you still have to go through the consequences of your decisions.
8: While you may be forgiven, and it's not a maybe, while you are forgiven,
7: yes.
8: There are still consequences to our actions. So God, if we come to God and ask for forgiveness for some sin that we've committed, say, for example, if you killed someone, which would be an awful, awful thing to do, God can forgive us for committing murder. However, that doesn't mean that we get out of our jail sentence here on earth. There is a consequence for our crimes, and unfortunately, as unpleasant as those things are, they are a natural thing that needs to happen.
7: Do you think that things like the Ten Commandments that a lot of people say don't need to be taken any notice of anymore, do you think that there are consequences to that if we don't do the things that it says in the Bible about the Ten Commandments?
10: Well, I guess the Ten Commandments are just a reflection of how God wants us to interact with Him and interact with others. And so there's definitely consequences, because I guess the ideal would be for us to interact the way God wants us to interact with each other. But obviously, when we fall short, there are negative consequences to that.
8: I think those Ten Commandments are given us in a way possibly to maybe guard us from the consequences.
9: Yeah.
8: Like each one of those Ten Commandments, when we think of them, does have a consequence, which is a negative consequence. Think of the last commandment, which is about covetousness or being jealous and possessive. That has a negative consequence on our own well-being, on our state of mind. If you think of theft, what are the consequences of theft? If I was to steal something from you, Kat, would I be able to look you in the face? Would I be able to sleep peacefully at night, or would I be afraid that you would come and egg my house?
7: I would too.
8: or come and steal back what it is that you took out with extra.
10: I think often we talk about consequences, and I think we always automatically talk about consequences as a negative thing.
9: Yeah.
10: But consequences are positive as well.
9: That's right.
10: And the Bible does show that. Romans 6:23 says, "For the wages of sin is death, but the free gift of God is eternal life." Mm. So the two things are there, whether it's a negative consequence or a positive consequence. We've got to choose. We've always got that choice.
8: Similarly, Galatians chapter 6 says you'll always harvest what you plant.
10: Mm.
8: And we think of that in a negative sort of a fashion most of the time, but we can think of that completely the opposite.
10: Mm.
8: If you plant positive things, if you plant positive habits, if you plant positive experiences, then you will reap positive impacts. If you have healthful habits, you will have a healthier, happier life and a longer life. And that is the harvesting. That is a natural consequence of those things that we planted.
9: And I guess that is something that it is important to keep in mind. And it's just making me think back to, okay, we were talking about the Ten Commandments and we're talking about the consequences now. And as humans, we have a tendency to focus on the negative. We may look at the Ten Commandments as, a bunch of rules that we have to keep or something like that. Whereas you can sort of look at that as a list of guidelines that God in his loving care to us has given us so that we can have a happy life. We can have a amazing relationship with him and also with others. A lot of the times we can just view things from a negative perspective where it doesn't have to be. There's a lot of joy that's to be found.
7: While you're talking, I was thinking of in the time of Jesus, what were some of the consequences and things that happened then? And what I was reminded of was the disciples and how the consequence of them accepting Christ at the time and following him out of faith, they then influenced the rest of the world for the next 2,000 years.
9: Mm.
7: So the consequence of their faith and their decision to follow Christ when he was on earth means that we can follow Christ today. So what a great consequence that has been for us.
8: Another one from Jesus is found in Matthew chapter 7, verses 1 to 2. And this is something that we haven't touched on, where it says, "Do not judge others and you will not be judged, for you'll be treated as you treat others, and the standard you use in judging is the standard by which you will be judged." And this is a consequence of our train of thought. Not necessarily our action, but our train of thought and the words that we say. There are consequences to the things that we say, not just to the things that we do. And what we bring on to other people, we can fully expect to come on to us. And so that is a consequence for us to be very conscious of, especially in today's society where social media is so prevalent. So many people are posting things on social media.
9: Yes.
8: And social media can become a very nasty place in a very, very quick time.
9: Mm.
8: Some of us may have experienced that. And if we haven't experienced this, we've seen other people experiencing that. And so I think that it's something that we need to be very careful with.
7: Has anyone got any other examples in their own life of consequences that they've had from actions they've taken or decisions they've made?
10: Something that comes to mind is 2 Peter 3:9. It says, "The Lord isn't really being slow about his promise, as some think. No, he's being patient for your sake. He does not want anyone to be destroyed, but wants everyone to repent." And I think of God with this verse, and I think of God, and he's patiently waiting, and it makes me think of me and my children, and when they're doing something wrong, and you're just trying to help them, trying to stop or to change their actions, and you're trying to be patient, and it's just sometimes it just doesn't work, and the consequences come, and unfortunately they're quite negative for them, and you can't take that away because it's really
9: hard to watch sometimes as a parent. Sort of it gives you a glimpse And that's all it is, a glimpse as to what God goes through with us in terms of with your children. Yes. You want them to make the good choice. You want them to have a happy life, have a stress-free life or no challenges sort of thing necessarily that are negative. But sometimes because of the choices that they make, as a parent, you need to allow them to go through those consequences. And sometimes that's hard. It's hard to sit back and to watch those consequences play out. But at the same time, you need to allow it so that they can grow and that they can learn, you know, the lesson that needs to be learned. Something that comes to mind is I have three children and one of them doesn't like to hold on to their money for very long. They're very giving, but they also have a need for, they'll get something for birthday or whatever. And there's a need that, I need to spend this. Whereas my two other children, they're not that way inclined. And we were sitting around and we're always reminding our spender, you need to think about things because when you don't have anything, that's a choice that you're making. And so we're always reminding them of that. But then one day the other two were sort of just took out their money, were counting it out, and they had over $100 each. Now they're younger. And so it was a bit of a shock to the eldest to see how much they had because they had been patient and they were holding on to things and really thinking about where they put their money in. And it really made the older one think, okay, so this is what it means. And they got to go to a shop and buy what they wanted, and it was, you know, something that was of great value, whereas the oldest one couldn't because they didn't have anything. And it was hard to be in the shop and to watch the sadness in their eyes, and they wanted to get things, but sometimes it is hard, you know, as a parent you want to provide everything and give them all the positive experiences, but yeah, it was a good lesson for them to learn.
10: And I think as a parent you can't take that away, but you're always there for that child. And I think God is the same.
9: He
10: doesn't take away the consequence, but he promises to be there.
9: That's right.
8: One word that hasn't come up at all in our discussion so far is the word risk. And I think when we talk about consequences, I think it's also necessary at times to talk about risk. Risk taking is something that needs to be done.
7: Yes.
8: We all need to take risks. Mm. We take risks with our physical health. We take financial risks. We take relationship risks, putting ourselves out there. We take risk in terms of employment. There's lots of different risks that we take. And with risk, you need to be aware of the possible benefits.
7: Consequences.
8: As well as the consequences. Mm. And about teaching our children about those consequences and dealing with those consequences and being able to calculate consequences. Now, we as adults know that if we are on top of a cliff and we jump down, there would be serious consequences. Children don't necessarily know that. They think, oh, isn't that fantastic? A bird can jump off here and fly. Let's see what this is like. And that's what we need to be there as adults, as parents, as grandparents, as aunties and uncles, to look out for consequences for younger ones and teaching them that risk needs to be calculated in terms of the consequence.
7: Now, we're going to have to finish up soon, but I thought, seeing we're talking about children and consequences for them, there's a verse in Ephesians 6:4. It says, "Fathers, do not provoke your children to anger by the way you treat them. Rather, bring them up with discipline and instruction that comes from the Lord." So that's really on topic, isn't it? We're talking about children taking consequences, and the Bible has something right along those lines for us.
9: And it is. And I see it sort of also taking a bit of a different angle when it comes to consequences and children, say, for example. Because when I listen to that verse, it makes me think the consequences that we're talking about is not for the child, but for the parent as you are correcting or as you are instructing. Because sometimes we need to stop and assess the situation and go, okay, which is the best way for me to teach my child? Because it's, you know, the verse says, don't provoke your children to anger by the way that you treat them. But even it can be applied to, you know, anybody, your relationships with anybody, you know, whatever situation you're faced with, stop and assess what will be the consequence of me just flying off the handle and reacting. What will be the consequence of me just taking hold of the situation, thinking about it, and then disciplining or correcting or instructing purposefully rather than just reactively. So that's a very interesting verse, because it's it's not necessarily with the action that perhaps a child or a person has done, but it's more the person who's correcting that.
7: Yeah, it's the sort consequence of the parent.
9: Yeah, what's the consequence, you know, what consequence do I want out of this? And, yeah, making the decision based on that.
8: The word discipline is used there. It says, rather bring them up with the discipline instruction that comes from the Lord. And is that a discipline towards the child, or is that us being disciplined and self-controlled and consistent? We can look at that both ways.
7: Well, we need to finish up. Has anyone got any last words on this before we close off?
8: I think the thought of consequences, everything has a consequence. And we need to be aware of that and try to pass that on to our children, and also to let that stay in our minds as well with everything that we do, especially with the things that we do spiritually. Garbage in, garbage out.
9: Yes. Galatians 6:7-8 comes to mind, and it says, don't be misled. You cannot mock the justice of God. You will always harvest what you plant. Those who live only to satisfy their own sinful nature will harvest decay and death from that sinful nature, but those who live to please the Spirit will harvest everlasting life from the Spirit.
7: And I think we'll leave it there. We thank everyone for participating. Adam, Soraya, Jose, and myself, Kat. And we hope you enjoyed listening today to our discussion on consequences. We'll see you next time on Faith FM.
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14: Faithful women of the Bible. Today our story is about two courageous midwives named Shifra and Puah. We've all heard the story about how Joseph was sold by his brothers to slave traders heading down to Egypt, and how he rose to prominence in Pharaoh's court. During the time of famine, Joseph brought his father Jacob and his brothers with their families and herds to live in the Goshen area of Egypt so that they could be safe. After the death of Joseph, the descendants of Jacob stayed on in the land of Goshen, and they multiplied and became wealthy. So much so that the scripture says they became extremely powerful and filled the land. New pharaohs forgot about Joseph and his contribution to Egyptian prosperity, and they came to fear the growing numbers of Hebrews, thinking that they might join their enemies. In an effort to curb their numbers, the pharaohs made them into slaves, under the control of brutal slave drivers. But despite this hardship, the Hebrews continued to grow in numbers. One pharaoh tried another horrendous plan. We can read about it in Exodus chapter 1. He thought, if we can reduce the male population, then there won't be as many Hebrews born. So he called two of the important Hebrew midwives before him. Their names were Shiphrah and Puah. Pharaoh instructed them, when you are helping the Hebrew women during childbirth on the delivery stool, if you see that the baby is a boy, kill him. But if it is a girl, let her live. What a dreadful demand on these midwives, whose lifelong work was to deliver healthy babies and present them to their mothers. Whatever were they going to do? Here was the most powerful ruler in the world demanding that they carry out this cruel act. If they were to disobey, their own lives would be at risk. An angry pharaoh could well kill them. Shiphrah and Puah feared God, and they disobeyed the pharaoh's orders. They let the baby boys live. When Pharaoh noticed that the number of male babies in the Hebrew community was not decreasing, he called Shiphrah and Puah to stand before him. Enraged, he shouted at them, "Why have you not carried out my orders? The number of baby boys has not decreased. Why have you let the baby boys live?" Sending up a quick prayer to God, Shiphrah answered, "O Pharaoh, the Hebrew women are not like the Egyptian women." "And why is that?" demanded Pharaoh. Puah answered this time, "O Pharaoh, the Hebrew women are stronger and more vigorous. They deliver their babies before we can even get there." Pharaoh had no response to this. "Leave my presence and don't come back," he shouted. The two midwives, shaken but relieved, hurried out as quickly as they could. Here are two humble Hebrew midwives whose story fits into just 6 verses. Their names are mentioned just once. How courageous they must have been to defy the Pharaoh's orders. What gave them the strength to disobey the most powerful ruler in the then known world? Scripture gives the reason. It says, because they feared God. They gave reverence and honour to God, choosing to obey him rather than the earthly king. And what a wonderful blessing they received from God. Scripture says that God was kind to the midwives and gave them both families of their own. The Bible tells us about many blessings that will come to those who fear God, who hold him in reverence and want to please him. Here are just a few. Psalm 34:7 promises deliverance. The angel of the Lord encamps around those who fear him, and he delivers them. Proverbs 9:10 promises wisdom. The fear of the Lord is the beginning of wisdom. Knowledge of the Holy One is understanding. Proverbs 29:23 promises life and contentment. The fear of the Lord leads to life. Then one rests content, untouched by trouble. Dear God, thank you for the story of these two courageous midwives who feared you. Please help us to understand how to fear you, not to be afraid of you, but to honour you, to obey you, and to worship you. Amen.
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5: 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Well, last time, Mr. Simon offered to fly Isabel back home to Discovery Mountain. Will she accept? And Jake shared a famous Bible verse with Yumi, and he reminded her that she can have a second chance with Olivia. We'll check on Isabel and Mr. Simon soon, but first, let's join Olivia. She's walking into the hospital and, is that Finnegan? She's still in town? Let's find out in today's episode called Found.
6: Welcome to Discovery Mountain Hospital. How may I help you?
2: Oh, hi, Chris. Olivia here.
6: Well, hello, Olivia here. How are you?
2: Oh, I'm all right.
6: How's teaching the 4th to 6th graders going?
2: Oh, not too bad. They're good kids.
6: They sure are. So, how may I help you?
2: Well, I was wondering if Ken had a free minute, if he's not too busy.
6: Let's page him and find out.
7: Paging Nurse Olson, please report to reception for a non-urgent matter.
6: All right, Olivia. He'll be right here if he's not with the patient.
1: Hey, Chris. What are you... Olivia!
6: Surprise!
2: Hi! I don't want to interrupt your work, but I have an idea to run past you.
1: Your timing is perfect. I'm between patients.
2: Oh, good.
1: I'll be at the break tables near the calf, Chris. Page me if I'm needed.
6: Got it.
1: So, what's your idea?
2: Well, did you know that Yumi likes to write?
1: As in write... stories?
2: I think so. She and Piper were talking to Janet.
1: Janet's one of your students, right?
2: Yeah. They were talking about art, and Yumi said something like, I'm more of a writer.
1: I didn't know that.
2: Okay, good, so it's not just me. Well, I was thinking...
1: Yes?
2: I like writing.

0: Maybe you're right. I just want us to be a happy family.
1: Listen, we're doing okay. Just don't rush things with Yumi.
0: Okay. Should I give her the notebook?
1: That's up to you.
2: Nurse Olson, you're needed in room 323. Stat!
1: That's me.
0: Go. I'll see you tonight.
1: Bye.
3: Excuse me, ma'am.
0: Yes?
3: I hope you don't mind me saying so, but your tote bag is unique and quite lovely.
0: This? Oh, it was a gift from my husband, the handsome nurse that just rushed off.
3: I see. Does he collect antique art?
0: Kin collect antique art? No. Oh, the picture on the tote bag.
3: It's a rare Japanese watercolor. Quite extraordinary.
0: Oh, well, I think that Kin saw it in a gift shop and just thought I'd like the colors.
3: Ah, I see. Well, I'll let you get back to your day.
0: What was your name?
3: Finnegan, antique dealer.
0: Ah, got it. I'm Olivia Olson. See you around, Finnegan.
3: Yes, see you around.
4: Mr. Simon, Officer Lewis, and Principal Reeder are walking back into Isabel's classroom. Let's join them.
5: Now, Mr. Simon, I strongly advise you to say goodbye to Isabel and head on home.
6: Now, Lewis...
5: Reeder, you agree, right?
7: Yes. Let's not forget how Isabel sold the painting and disappeared.
6: No.
5: We don't want to see you get hurt again.
6: Gentlemen, I appreciate your friendship and that both of you are with me on this trip, but this is not your decision.
7: But, Mr. Simon, we...
6: It's my decision. Now, let's go and see Izzy.
8: Mr. Simon, you're back!
6: Just as I promised. Now, are you ready to come home?
8: I have a report for contract work for you. Now, where is it? Oh, my desk is so messy. I can,
6: Isabel, you're shivering.
8: I am? Oh, I'm just nervous, I guess.
6: Here, take my coat, Isabel. Forget the work.
8: Mr. Simon,
6: Isabel, forget the report. Just come home. Come home. Do you accept?
8: I don't deserve this. But yes. How could I say no?
6: Praise the Lord. Isabel, there's so much to celebrate.
8: I'll have to arrange a few things. Talk to my landlord. Oh, my boss.
6: Of course. Now, here, take my credit card.
8: Credit card?
6: Yes, I trust you. You'll have some payments to settle before you can leave, right?
8: I will. Thank you.
6: And Lewis, Reeder, give Isabel your cell phone numbers.
5: My personal number? Now, Mr. Simon, that's just for family.
6: Lewis, Isabel needs to be able to contact any one of us in an emergency.
5: Well, all right. Now, don't go sharing that number with anyone else.
8: I won't. Reeder?
7: Well, yes. Here's mine.
8: Thank you.
6: You pack up here, Isabel. I'll call Hattie. We're going to celebrate when we get home. Let's see here. Hattie will need to talk to Miss Michelle and see if we can use the cafe and then...
8: Mr. Simon?
6: Yes?
8: There's one more thing. There's someone else you need to talk to.
6: Oh, well, all right.
8: Follow me. I'll officially introduce you.
6: Of course. Isabel, I'm so glad that you called after all these years.
8: Oh, Mr. Simon, I was tired of being lost.
6: Well, my dear, you have been found.
5: Well, what do you make of that?
7: Well, she's forgiven. And she's family.
5: She'd better not hurt Mr. Simon.
7: Lewis, it's time to let go of that. Mr. Simon trusts her. That's got to be enough for us, too.
5: I suppose you're right. I'm going to call Deputy Bowen and check on things back home.
7: All right. I have a few things to investigate myself. Oh, I'm sorry, ma'am. I nearly ran into you.
9: Oh, I'm fine.

0: for Miss Garcia's classroom. Do you work here?
1: No. But hey, I recognize your voice. Superintendent Gomez?
0: Yes. Mr. Reader? Just the person I want to see. Walk with me. Oh, this is just one of the 153 schools in my district.
1: Whew, that is a lot.
0: Yes. I barely have time to visit each school once in the calendar year. And that means I can't investigate every charge of misdoings.
1: Oh, I understand, Mrs. Gomez. I saw Principal Weber put that money in his pocket.
0: Well, I'm here today because I believe you. But I need to do some investigating.
1: Right. You can't just walk in and accuse him of a crime.
0: No. No, I need to see the empty supply closets.
2: Superintendent Gomez, what an honor to have you in our school.
0: Oh, well, thank you. Now, what grade do you teach?
2: Seventh. My classroom's right over here. Oh, hey, you again. You didn't say that you worked for the school district.
1: Oh, no, I don't. I'm just joining Mrs. Gomez on her visit. Could you show us your classroom?
2: Sure, I'd be happy to.
1: We're specifically interested in your organization system, such as your supply closet.
2: Nothing to organize there. I'll show you.
0: Good one, Mr. Reader.
1: Thanks.
2: Class, I have important visitors. Take an early recess. Get out of here, all of you.
0: This classroom is shipshape.
1: I think she's one of the good teachers here.
2: Supply closet organization? Voila.
0: These shelves are empty.
2: And they have been almost all year.
0: But I looked at the budget spreadsheet yesterday. I approved supply purchases for the school.
2: Well, the money may be paid to the school supply vendor, but we teachers never see the supplies.
0: Why do you think that is?
2: I really don't know. Miss Garcia, she teaches 8th grade next door. She donated her own personal money to buy supplies a few years ago, and we still never have any.
1: Isabel did that?
0: Interesting. We'll speak to her next.
1: No, I don't think we'll be able to. Ms. Garcia is leaving the school. She's going back home.
2: She decided to go back with Mr. Simon. I'm so glad. Teaching at this school hasn't been a good situation for Isabel. Who am I kidding? It's a horrible situation for all of us. Oh, I'm sorry, Mrs. Gomez.
0: Well, now that you've said it so honestly, tell me.
2: Tell you what?
0: Everything. What needs improving at this school?
1: Have a seat, Miss...
2: Miss Tanner? Well, where to start? Visitors' badges? I've been saying...
3: Superintendent Gomez, it's true. You're here for a visit.
0: Principal Weber, yes.
3: Well, would you like to meet my office?
0: Absolutely. We have a lot to talk about. Good day, Miss Tanner, Mr. Reader.
2: Oh, no. I'm in big trouble now.
1: No, it's okay, Miss Tanner. Everything will be all right.
4: It's lunchtime again at Discovery Mountain Academy, and for Yumi and Piper, that can only mean one thing.
5: Chaplain Jake!
6: Hey, Yumi!
7: And me!
6: And Piper!
5: Can we hear the rest of the Bible story?
6: Of course! Where did we leave off?
7: Yumi, over here on the beanbag chairs.
5: Okay. The youngest son decided to go home.
7: Yeah, his cat was starving.
5: Poor Samson.
6: Oh, that's right. Okay, let's see. Verse 20 of Matthew 15. Now, remember, this is Jesus telling the parable to his listeners.
7: We remember.
8: And he arose and came to his father.
9: We're almost there, Samson. I know. I'm hungry too. But we have to get work first. And we'll have to face the townspeople. That's exactly how I feel.
8: When he was still a great way off, his father saw him.
10: Could it be? He's still a long ways off, but... Oh, look at the cat on his shoulder. It is him. My son!
8: The father had compassion and ran.
9: Look, Samson, someone's running towards us. Could it be? Father? Oh, and the servants are trying to catch up. Oh, Samson, we're gonna have a crowd.
8: He fell on his neck and kissed him.
10: My son! My son!
9: Father, I've sinned against heaven and in your sight, and I'm no longer worthy to be called your son.
10: My son, you are home.
9: But, oh, Father, it's so good to see you. I've missed you so much.
10: You there?
11: Yes, sir?
10: Go up and bring the best robe, my robe, and put it on my son.
11: Yes, sir.
10: My son, you're home. Someone, bring me the signet ring and put it on my son's hand.
9: The signet ring?
10: Yes, you are my son. You are entrusted with the decisions for our family. One of you servants, fetch some sandals. Put them on my son's feet.
11: Here is your robe.
10: Good. Good. Come here, Samson. Let my son take off that tattered robe.
9: Father, I must smell. I was tending pigs.
10: Put the robe on my son's back, just as he is.
11: Yes, sir.
9: I don't know what to say.
4: I can't believe my eyes.
12: And after all he did to shame his father.
13: Yeah, what will his brother say?
10: Ah, you've all come out to welcome my son home.
12: Well...
10: My servants, bring the fatted calf and prepare it.
11: Yes, sir.
10: One and all, let us eat and be merry. For this my son was dead and is alive again. He was lost and is found. Let us rejoice. Son, let's go home. Samson, come here, boy. Here you go. I set some water and food here for you under a tree.
9: Oh, Father, surely one of the servants could have...
10: It's all right. I'm happy he's home.
9: He's happy to be home, too.
10: Sit here in the cool courtyard, son. Your feet must be tired from your journey.
9: They are, but I'm much relieved.
11: Sir, if I may?
10: Yes?
11: When shall we prepare the meal for the celebration?
10: Begin at once. Everyone from the village will arrive as they can, and the meat will be ready right as the men come in from the fields.
11: Very good.
10: Prepare a small dish for my son. Bring it at once.
11: Yes, sir.
10: You look as though you haven't eaten in days.
9: If I could, I would have eaten some of the berries the pigs scrounged, but they were so bitter.
10: Pigs?
9: Yes, Father. I had no one to help me. I cared for and I lived with the unclean animals.
10: My son.
11: For you, sir.
9: Thank you.
10: Eat slowly, son. It will upset your stomach to eat quickly.
9: Father, when I asked for my inheritance early, I didn't quite think everything through.
10: I know that, son.
9: I took away your livelihood. I sold it at a fraction of its worth. I've caused you great shame.
10: That is all in the past now. I never missed any of my goods. I missed you. I only wished to have my son back.
9: I think I see that now.
10: We have much to celebrate.
9: We do. I'd like to wash and rest for a while. Would that be okay?
10: Of course. Off you go.
9: Come on, Samson. You don't smell so great yourself.
14: Am I too early for the celebrations?
10: Not at all. Sit in the cool of the trees.
14: Thank you. I never thought I'd see him again.
10: Me neither. Praise God, my son has been found.
14: And your other son? He will...
10: He will rejoice with us.
15: I pray.
14: Yes, yes, I pray too.
5: Oh, yeah. What will the older brother think?
7: Will he be mad that the younger brother is home?
6: Well, we'll have to keep reading the story.
5: Keep reading, Chaplain Jake.
7: Oh.
6: We'll continue another time.
5: Promise?
6: You betcha. Now get to class.
7: Okay. Bye, Chaplain Jake.
6: Bye, girls.
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5: Let's see. 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Check. Cupcakes? Check. Pink lemonade? Oh, I need to ask Miss Michelle.
10: Miss Bellamy, Trekkers is now secure.
5: Deputy Bo, thank you. I rushed out of that store so fast I couldn't remember if I locked it up or not.
10: It's locked up now. Look at this place. Y'all look like you're feeding the whole town.
5: Oh, well, everyone's invited. Uncle George said to plan for a big celebration.
10: Officer Lewis thinks they'll be back before dark.
5: Oh, there's so much to do.
10: Has anybody told the bailiff?
5: Mr. Garcia? Oh, I don't know. Uncle George didn't tell me.
17: I'm here. I'm here to help. Sorry, Addie. I had to get Jake to cover my afternoon history class, and...
5: It's okay, but I'm glad you're here now, Natasha.
10: Radio if you need any help, okay?
5: Thanks, Deputy Bo.
17: The place looks great. What should we do next?
5: I'll work on the pink lemonade. Do you want to fill some more balloons? The helium canister is right over there.
17: Sure.
5: Perfect, thanks.
3: Well, well, well.
17: Oh, hi, Judge Barber. Hattie just ran into the kitchen. She'll be right back.
3: Someone's having a party?
17: Oh, yeah, you're invited.
3: What? Me? Well.
17: The whole town is invited.
3: Oh, I see.
17: Granddad, Mr. Simon is the host. Isabel's coming home.
3: Isabel? As in Isabel Garcia?
17: Yeah.
3: The bailiff didn't say anything to me about that.
17: Bailiff? Oh, right, Mr. Garcia. Well, I don't know exactly when they plan to tell him.
3: That's juicy.
17: Oh, now, Barber, just leave well enough alone. It's a celebration. It should be happy.
3: Well...
5: Oh, hi, Judge Barber. I have your to-go order ready right over here.
3: Thank you.
5: Will you come back later for the party?
3: I'll see. It could be rather interesting.
17: Oh, now, Barber.
18: Hi, Natasha.
17: Oh, Peabody. Nice to see a friendly face.
18: Mabel asked me to drop this off for you.
17: Oh, good. Thank you. This airbed will come in handy.
18: It looks like a celebration is being planned. Does that mean...
17: Yep, Isabel is coming home.
18: Ah, the prodigal returns. Too bad she'll have to sleep on this airbed.
17: Oh, no. We have a guest bed all ready for Isabel at our house.
18: Oh, okay. Wait, I'm confused.
17: Granddad said to get two beds ready.
18: Two?
17: Yeah, I guess we'll find out when they get back.
18: Yes.
17: Will you come to our celebration tonight?
18: Sure. Can I ask Mabel and Harold to come along too?
17: Of course. Everyone's invited. I'll see you then.
3: Watch where you're going, Peabody. You nearly ran into me.
18: Sorry, Judge Barber.
3: I'll see you tonight, Miss Simon. Should be a good show.
17: Bye, Barber.
18: Show?
17: I don't know if Mr. Garcia knows that Isabel is coming back.
18: Oh, got it. I'll be praying then.
17: Thanks, Peabody. We'll need it.
19: All right, everyone. I know you're excited, but don't forget to take home your homework.
20: But everyone's going to the party. Yeah.
21: Oh, Mrs. Olson, we won't have time for homework tonight.
19: Everyone is going to the party. Everyone? So you mean everyone in all of Discovery Mountain is going to be at the same party tonight?
22: Yeah.
19: That can't be true.
21: It is true.
22: Mrs. Olson, even my parents are coming.
19: Wow. Well, then it must be true.
21: It is true.
19: I know, Logan. I know. I'm just teasing you all.
21: Oh, so no homework then?
19: Okay, no homework.
21: All right.
19: I'll see you all at the cafe tonight. Class dismissed.
22: Thanks, Mrs. O. You're the best.
19: Well, thanks, Janet.
22: Oh, hi, Yumi. You here to walk home with your, Mrs. O?
0: Yeah.
19: Hi, Yumi. Let me just grab my lesson plan, my tote bag, and we're off. Let's go.
0: What time is the party tonight?
19: Ah, fresh air. I'm not sure. I'll find out.
2: Mrs. Olson?
19: Yes? Oh, it's you.
2: We met at the hospital earlier today. Finnegan's the name?
19: Right, I remember. This is my step... my daughter, Yumi.
2: Oh, nice to meet you, Yumi. That's a lovely Japanese name.
0: Thank you.
2: Speaking of lovely Japanese things, Mrs. Olson, I couldn't stop thinking about your tote bag.
19: Really? That's, okay. Why?
2: It turns out it's a collector's item. Not as valuable as the original painting, of course.
19: But of course.
2: But still rare. I'll make you an offer.
19: Oh no, this was a gift from my husband. I'm not interested.
2: I can offer a price you can't refuse.
19: Miss Finnegan, I'm not interested. Excuse us.
2: It's quite valuable.
19: Let's go, Yumi. Good day. Now look back. Just keep on walking.
0: That was strange.
19: Sure was. Okay, take a quick little peek. Not too obvious. Is she following us?
0: Nope, we're clear.
19: Oh, good. Let's hurry home.
0: We made it.
19: The tote bag is secure.
0: Can I see it?
19: Sure. It's just a plain old tote bag with a famous painting on the front. I don't really think it's valuable.
0: Hey, I like these notebooks.
19: You do? Oh, well...
0: Sorry, I wasn't trying to snoop in your bag.
19: No, it's okay. I was wondering if...
0: Your phone's ringing.
19: Can you see who it is?
0: It's Dad. Can I answer it?
19: Sure.
0: Hi, Daddy. It's Yumi.
15: Hi, Musume. How was your day?
19: Olivia, you chickened out. Please, Lord, give me another chance to ask her.
23: Director Doug, I hope that Olivia has a chance to share the notebook with Yumi.
24: Well, do you think she'll like it? Her dad wasn't so sure.
23: I think so. I think that it'll make her happy. And speaking of happy...
24: Yes, there's a big celebration being planned for Isabel's return home, isn't there?
23: There sure is. I'm so glad that she accepted Mr. Simon's offer and that she's coming home.
24: Me too. Now, Mr. Simon told Natasha to get two beds ready. What do you think that is?
23: Well, Isabel did take Mr. Simon to introduce him to someone, remember?
24: That's true, and we'll find out next time.
23: We will. Now, I loved hearing more of our Bible story this episode. The father is so happy that his younger son is home.
24: He really exercised his faith. How did he say it? Here it is in Luke 15 and verse 24. For this my son was dead and is alive again. He was lost and is found, and they began to be merry.
23: And the father didn't know if he'd ever see the son again. Now he was home. I wonder how the older brother felt.
24: And how our older brother, Mr. Garcia, will feel when Isabel arrives home.
23: We'll have to keep exercising our faith and find out next time.
24: And we'll see you then.
23: 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The Bible story featured the younger brother, Grant Velbus, the older brother, Chase Rodriguez, and the father was played by Philip Rodrigue.
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26: Jesus Christ made an astounding statement to his disciples once. He said, as recorded in Matthew 17:20, I assure you, even if you had the faith as small as a mustard seed, you could say to this mountain, move from here to there, and it would move. Nothing would be impossible. Considering such an incredible promise, developing our faith should be a major priority in our lives. And so, I want to spend a little time looking at what the Bible says about how to increase one's faith. The potential rewards for a strong faith should motivate us to pay close attention to these biblical principles. Now, Elijah was a man of great faith. James 5:17 tells us that Elijah prayed fervently that Israel would be shocked into realizing its depleted spiritual condition. He even got so specific as to suggest the method, a terrible drought throughout the land. The result? God responded to this Elijah's bold faith by withholding all the rain 3 years and 6 months. As you can imagine, it crippled the nation. In this message, I want to look at this great man of faith as he models for us 3 steps that can increase anyone's faith. 1 Kings 17:1 says, Now Elijah, who was from Tishba in Gilead, told King Ahab, As surely as the Lord, the God of Israel, lives, the God whom I worship and serve, there will be no dew or rain during the next few years unless I give the word. Now, allow my preacher's imagination to run wild as we paint the picture of what is happening in this text. The king stares at this scraggly-looking man in disbelief. His throne was surrounded with important people, military officers, members of the royal family, his personal staff, international diplomats, and the list goes on and on of the important people who regularly found themselves in the presence of the king of Israel every day. What was this lower class, unknown vagabond doing in the king's court? Where did he come from and how did he get past the guards? Before the ruler could grab the attention of his bodyguards, the stranger utters this negative prophecy. As surely as the Lord, the God of Israel, lives, the God whom I worship and serve, there will be no dew or rain during the next few years unless I give the word. That terrible message fell upon those listening like a thunderbolt from clear sky. The armed guards quickly tried to seize the intruder, I can imagine, but he slipped out as quietly as he had arrived. Who was that guy? Asked King Ahab excitedly. Elijah the Tishba. From the mountains of Gilead, came the answer from his best man. The story soon leaked to Queen Jezebel. She was furious. How could anyone have the nerve to predict such a terrible thing? Gossip like that could frighten the people, causing them to lose faith in the new national religion, the worship of Baal. I can imagine Jezebel summoning the priests of Baal, uniting with them, and concocting a story to cover up the whole incident. Elijah wouldn't have liked bringing bad news to the leaders of his country, but something had to be done. I'm sure Elijah had agonized with God over the spiritual condition of Israel. His own people were rejecting the God who had done so much for them in embracing the new worship of Baal. Worse, the leaders of the nation were encouraging the religious switch. What could be done? Here's where Elijah took the first steps towards increasing his faith. While watching the Israelites' spirituality decrease over the years, Elijah sought God's will about what to do about it. He wanted to know God's heart on the matter and to understand his plan and intentions. And so we see the first step to increasing one's faith modeled by Elijah. When a person seeks and learns God's will, their faith will naturally increase. I'm reminded of a couple other references in Scripture that highlight the same idea. In Jeremiah 29, we're told that if we seek God with our whole heart, he will reveal himself to us. And then in James chapter 1, the writer suggests that if we ask God for wisdom, he will give it to us as long as we don't doubt, as long as we pursue him with an obedient faith. When a person seeks and learns God's will, their faith will naturally increase. Romans 10:17 says that yet faith comes from listening to this message of good news, the good news about Christ. Well, meanwhile, God gives Elijah another directive. 1 Kings 17:2-4 says, "Then the Lord said to Elijah, 'Go to the east and hide by Kereth Brook at a place east of where it enters the Jordan River. Drink from the brook and eat what the ravens bring you, for I have commanded them to bring you food.'" And the next verse reveals the second step. It says, "So Elijah did as the Lord had told him and camped beside Kereth Brook." You know, by acting in faith, we develop stronger faith. That's really the second principle. If you want to grow your faith, the kind of faith that can move mountains, we act in faith. And as we do that, we develop stronger faith. You know, this was a big risk for Elijah to do this thing God asked. He might have never been to that part of the country. He could easily have gotten lost. He had no food prepared for this extended vacation. And so if the raven thing didn't happen, he could easily starve to death. Remember, the country was in a drought. Worse still, Jezebel and Ahab's capital was only 30 miles away from the Kereth Ravine. He could easily be discovered and hauled back to Samaria to be tortured and killed. The risk factor was great. Still, Elijah did what the Lord had told him. You've heard the old proverb, "Act enthusiastically and you'll become enthusiastic." Well, Elijah shows us that the same holds true for faith. By acting in faith, we develop stronger faith. So Elijah now has obeyed God and journeyed in the direction he'd been pointed. I can imagine he began to wonder about dinner. God had said some crazy thing about ravens, but whoever heard of such a thing? So he arrives at the brook of Cherith and sets up camp. About dinner time, he's starting to get hungry. Then what? Does he go out hunting for some meat? No. Does he begin carving a fishing pole and do a little fishing in the creek? No. The Bible doesn't mention Elijah doing anything at that point, except one important thing: waiting on God. And in doing so, he demonstrates for us the third step for increasing our faith. Waiting on God eventually deepens our faith. This is the hardest step for most of us. You know, what do we need to wait on God for? We have our bread, from Russian rye to Wonder White. On top of food, we have nice homes, fast cars, fancy clothing. We live in a culture that shouts, "Be assertive, be independent, need no one, take all you can get in life." Even in Christian circles, we hear this man-made philosophy occasionally: the Lord provides for those who provide for themselves. So where do we give the Lord a chance to lead? Well, the good news this morning is that the Lord always rewards those who do wait on him. Just look at how he responded to Elijah's patience. Out of the sky came the weirdest sight he'd ever seen, perhaps a first and only in history, worthy of being written in the Guinness Book of World Records for strangest natural happenings. You can read about it in verse 6. It says, the ravens brought him bread and meat each morning and evening, and he drank from the brook. You know, God always rewards those who wait on him, and their faith is always strengthened. So if we want our faith to increase, we must be willing to wait on God. I'll close this message by once again alluding to Jesus' incredible promise. I assure you, even if you had the faith as small as a mustard seed, you could say to this mountain, move from here to there, and it would move. Nothing would be impossible. You know, what are the mountains in your life that you'd like to move? Let me summarize how we can develop the faith needed to have that kind of power. Number one, learn, understand God's will. And there's lots of ways that we can do that, but the core of it comes in getting into the Word of God. As we reflect and meditate, read, study, think about God's Word, we begin to have a better understanding of His will, and that grows our faith. Remember that passage in Romans. Faith comes from hearing the message of Christ. The second step, we need to take risks in obedience to God. As we obey God, particularly in the things that are hard to do, we will find that our faith just grows and grows. And finally, in what sometimes may well be the hardest, we have to learn to wait on God. We can put our petitions to Him. We can seek out His will, try to understand what His will is. But when it conflicts with what we feel needs to happen, when circumstances demand some kind of answer, we've got to learn to wait on God. As we do that in time, our faith grows and God always, in the end, comes through. May God bless you as your faith grows in Christ.
13: 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If you would like more information or would like to contact him, simply go to Pastor Casey Wolverton's Facebook page. May God bless and keep you.
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7: Yeah, not too much to say up front, so let's start with a word of prayer and just get into things. Let's bow our heads. Heavenly Father, I just want to thank you so much that you've given us another day. Thank you that all of us woke up with breath and life in our lungs this morning. and thank you for the privilege to be able to read your word together. We ask that your Holy Spirit just be with us to give us wisdom and understanding. We pray in your name. Amen. I want to start by telling you a story about my younger brother. So my younger brother, Daniel, he's the second child, and then I've got another one, Michael. And so when my younger brother, Daniel, when my mum was pregnant with him, they were, you know, like every parent, very concerned. They'd done all the research to figure out, you know, what's going to be all the signs to look out for, what happens once you go into labor, all of that. They'd gone through it once with me, but I get the feeling, and maybe those who have kids can tell me in the room, that it's not really something you can completely prepare for. So 9 months comes around, Daniel's on his way, and they know all of the things to look out for, so that when those signs that Daniel's coming come around, they know to go straight to the hospital. So 9 months, they're waiting day after day after day, and Mum goes into labor pains. Dad drives her straight to the hospital. He knows the fastest route there. And I think it was like, it was in the middle of the night. It was maybe like 2 o'clock in the morning. And so they go and they go into the car park, and it's very easy to find a parking spot because no one's there at 2 a.m. in the morning. So Dad finds a spot really close to the hospital, and he runs forward, except that the doors are closed. They're not open to the public during that time. There's a little intercom system, so he presses the button and begins to yell into the speaker, "I'm here with my wife, she's pregnant, and I need someone to come down and help me straight away. The baby's coming." And this nurse eventually replies, and I think she thought that my dad was maybe just being a bit melodramatic, or maybe, you know, he was being a bit overprotective, and so he said, the nurse said, "We'll be down there in a tick, sir. We'll be about half an hour, but we'll be fine. There's nothing to worry about. You'll be okay." Well, my dad knew Daniel was going to be out in less than half an hour. So he presses the button and says, "You don't get it. The baby is coming out right now. I need someone to help me right now." The nurse replies back, "We'll be there in about half an hour, so you just hold tight and your wife will be fine." So my dad figures out he's not going to be getting any help tonight. It's just him, my mom, and my younger brother, Daniel. So he rushes back to the car, and he has to deliver my younger brother in the car. And I'm sure that's probably an experience most husbands probably wouldn't want to find themselves in. I'm a very squeamish person. I think I'd be useless in that situation. So I've got a lot of respect for my dad. And so he does. He gets everything ready. He makes my mum comfortable as you can be during labor, and he delivers my younger brother, Daniel. And of course, he has that panicked moment where he's holding him for the first time and waiting for, you know, that cry or that scream, something just to let you know that the baby's breathing. And he held him for a few seconds and he's panicking, you know, wondering whether he's done everything right. And then Daniel cries and he knows everything's fine. And probably about 5-10 minutes later, up comes this nurse with a wheelchair, ready to help out my mum. And there's my dad holding, you know, this slimy, gross baby in the car. And it was funny, when we eventually had to sell that car, my dad wanted to remember the fact that that's where Daniel was born. So before we sold it, Dad got him to do this photo shoot of my younger brother with a little sign saying, "I was born here," as a little reminder of his very unique birth. He is, how old am I? He'd be 20. 20, yeah. He's 20 now. And I think it's a really funny story, because my parents, they were completely ready. They were prepared. They knew the sign of when Daniel would come out. They knew what to expect, what to anticipate. On the other hand, you had a bunch of people, the nurses, who, despite what my dad was saying, despite the fact that he was saying, "The baby is coming, you don't get it, it's happening right now," the nurses overlooked it. They didn't pay attention to the obvious signs that my younger brother Daniel was about to be born. And I think maybe that's one of the many reasons why, when Jesus is talking about the events of the second coming, he says it's going to be a lot like a mother in childbirth, or a mother going through labor pains. He said, the same way that you can tell that a baby's coming when those labor pains start, and you know those are recognizable signs that something big's about to happen. He said, that's exactly how it's going to be when I return. There's going to be signs that happen. There's going to be really big hints and clues that let you know I'm on my way. It's happening right now. And it's very interesting that Jesus says that there are going to be people who, despite the fact people are saying it's coming, it's happening right now, many are going to ignore that and be caught off guard, be caught unawares. So I think Jesus was very smart when he decided to describe to us his second coming using a story of a mother in childbirth or a mother in labor pains. So this morning, tonight we're going to look at the events of the second coming. And within Christianity, there's a variety of views as to what events are going to happen before the second coming of Jesus. Now, no Christian is going to miss out on heaven because they had an incorrect understanding of the events that went to heaven. When you go to the pearly gates, God's not going to pull out a sheet and go, well, you had this event in the wrong order, so you don't make it. Christians are saved by faith in Jesus. A theology test, particularly end time theology, is not a test to get into heaven. However, having an incorrect view of the events of the second coming may put you in a dangerous position. It can put you in a place where you're more open or more easily deceived by what we know are those later deceptions that Satan tries right before the second coming. So even a solid Christian may be caught up in that deception. They may lose their salvation because of that deception. So holding an incorrect view does not preclude you from salvation, but it may put you in a dangerous position that may lead to that. I hope I've been clear in what I'm saying there. So the understanding the events of the second coming are really important. They can be a life and death situation. And so while there is a variety of views and no one's going to miss out because they had the wrong one, having the wrong view can be dangerous. So we want to make sure that we can find out as close as we can what all of those events are going to be like according to the Bible, so we can be as best prepared as possible to understand those signs and not be like the nurses caught off guard and coming 10 minutes too late when it's already come and gone. So we're going to look at three different views in the Christian world and see if they stack up to Scripture and see what we can learn from each view. Now, maybe tonight, one of the views that I talk about might be a view you hold to, and I might give a few criticisms to it, but I hope that you know I'm not trying to be mean or I'm not trying to be a bully about it. We're just trying to examine as best as possible how certain views match up with the text of Scripture. And so maybe if one of those views that you may have tonight that I might discuss and possibly challenge, I just invite you to think about it and take those Scriptures that we talk about and think for yourself how what view best aligns with the text in Scripture. So the first view that we have, the first of the three views, I'm going to call the perfect world view. So this is what is in this view. It's believed that Christians will create a perfect world, and only then will Jesus return and reign on the earth for 1,000 years. Now, this is actually a bit of a minority view today, but I think it's worth mentioning. This was an incredibly popular view amongst Christians in the 1800s. And the reason was the 1800s were seeing the Industrial Revolution. Things are booming. Life is better than it's ever been. The sciences and the medicines are improving human health and well-being. So everyone's feeling very optimistic about the future. And the Christian population is thinking, with all of these new advancements, perhaps we can create a perfect world on earth. We can create a type of heaven here on earth that God can then come and reign over. So this was immensely popular in the 1800s. And then there were two big events that made almost every Christian lose this view. And that were the events of World War I and World War II. I think it was then that people realized not all of the advancements in technology were for the betterment of human good. A lot of them were being used for violence, for war, for profiteering. There was a lot of bad that came with all of this new advancement. And, you know, now that every country had weapons and bigger weapons and were accumulating nuclear weapons, the Christian world looked at this idea and they realized it's pretty much impossible for us to create a perfect world here on Earth. It seemed plausible for a short period of time, but after those wars, and we've seen even more wars come back, we've seen technology create, again, both really good and really bad advancements since, and the Christian world basically gave up on this idea, realizing it's impossible for us to create a perfect world. And really, that's because humans are sinful. They have a sinful human nature. And the only person who can solve that is God. God's the only one that can change the human nature. But if Christians are to create a perfect world, how can they do it if sinful human beings are always going to be finding some way to bring imperfection into this world? Even if you think about the fact, there's nothing that humans can do when it comes to things like natural disasters. We found that we're not even 100% good at combating sickness and disease. There are many diseases we still don't have cures for. How can we create a perfect world if we can't control tsunamis and earthquakes? They're just things outside of human control. And it makes me think of this passage in Romans chapter 8. That's just a brief recap of the history. This is Paul talking about the planet. He says, all creation is waiting eagerly for that future day when God will reveal who his children really are. Against its will, all creation was subjected to God's curse. But with eager hope, the creation looks forward to the day when it will join God's children in glorious freedom from death and decay. For we know that all creation has been groaning as in the pains of childbirth. So even he says, Paul says, planet Earth is like a woman in childbirth. There's pain and they're awaiting that culmination for when Jesus comes. Groaning is in the pains of childbirth right up to the present time. And we believers also groan, even though we have the Holy Spirit with us as a foretaste of future glory. So I love those words that Paul says. He goes, the whole planet itself is just in pain. It's been subjected to death and decay, not willingly, but because of human choice and the introduction of sin into the world. So that's something that God alone can do. Paul says it here. It's waiting for when death and decay are removed by God, when those childbirth pains come to an end, when Jesus returns. So there's really nothing that mortal humans, there's nothing that you or I could do to help fix the planet itself. So this view is not very common in Christian circles today. They're a very small minority. There's some in America who have a view of creating this perfect world by establishing a Christian government. But we know that's a little bit of a dangerous idea, because we looked at Revelation 13 and saw that it's going to be a Christian power that ultimately tries to be the most tyrannical, sadly. So it's probably not a great idea to be trying to push a Christian or a theocratic government into power, knowing how that turns out in Revelation. So, there's an extra verse. So, the history of the perfect worldview, popular, abandoned in world after World War One and Two, a very small revival in some Christian circles, but not very widely held today. And we've seen that there are some biblical reasons as well for why it's just impossible for Christians to create a perfect world. God's the one who does that. We don't have to do it. We don't have to achieve through our own effort and works a perfect world. God's going to do that for us. So the second view is probably the most popular in the Christian world today. And it's very interesting because it's only a very recent view, but it's had widespread appeal. And we're going to call this view the secret rapture views. This is very common within Christian circles. And this is a brief summary of how the events play out in the secret rapture view. So, the main event that gives it its name is that Christians are secretly taken to heaven. So eventually everyone clues on to the fact that a lot of people are missing, but there's a belief that God's people are taken up to heaven, just without warning. It's a big surprise for everyone. So, that's the rapture of God's people. And then it's believed that there's a 7-year period of tribulation. So once that happens, there's a 7-year period of tribulation. And during that time, the Antichrist rises up and enforces the mark of the beast. Then after those 7 years, then Jesus returns and he reigns on the earth for 1,000 years. That's a brief summary. And there's some variety, there's some diversity amongst Christians on exactly how the events in the tribulation and things like that happen. This is probably the most common example that you'll find. So we want to see, can we find a good justification for this in Scripture? Well, as I said, this is actually a very recent worldview. View of the end times. And it came about in the 1830s by a gentleman called John Nelson Darby. John Nelson Darby. And he came up with this idea and introduced it to a man called Cyrus Scofield. Now, Cyrus Scofield's very important because he was the publisher of a book called the Scofield Bible. So it was an edition of the Bible that he himself printed. And he was so enamored by Darby's idea of this secret rapture and the 7-year tribulation that he actually placed it inside the commentary in his Bible. So if you were to read passages in Daniel or Revelation or some of the other passages we'll look at tonight about the second coming, you'd see underneath all the verses, commentary by Scofield in support of the ideas of John Nelson Darby. He was a big proponent. And so you can imagine that when he printed these off, it had widespread appeal to the rest of America. That's where it was first printed. And so that's how the idea became very popular in Christianity. Christians began reading the Scofield Bible, they read the commentary, and it appealed to them because Darby had some scriptures through which he reasoned this idea of the events of the second coming. So that's a bit of the history there. And of course, more modernly, it's been popularized by the Left Behind series. So you've probably seen the book series, and I think there's also 2 movie adaptations as well. So it's had a big surge in Christianity based in America, but it's gone to all parts of the world, including here in Australia. So it's only a very new idea on the block in terms of Christian history, but being new doesn't necessarily mean it's incorrect or wrong. But it's good for us to know how this idea came about. So let's have a look at the first premise of the secret rapture view. It's that Christians are secretly taken to heaven and unbelievers are left behind on the earth. So the idea is that God wants to take his people away before the tribulation, and that those who don't believe in God are left in that terrible period of time. Well, let's turn to Matthew 24 together. Open up your Bibles to Matthew 24. Jesus gives us some really good details about what the events of the second coming are going to look like. And this is going to help us to figure out what are these events going to look like and what should we expect when Jesus is on his very soon return. So it's, Matthew chapter 24. Crack open your Bible and read all the verses along for yourself as well. So Matthew chapter 24, and we'll start in verse 36. Jesus says, "But of that day and hour, no one knows, not even the angels of heaven, but my Father only." So this is a very important first verse in this context Jesus is going to give us, which is that no one knows the precise time of when Jesus is going to return for a second time. Come to verses 42 and 44, Jesus expands on that a bit more. He says, "Watch therefore, for you do not know what hour your Lord is coming. But know this, that if the

And he says, look, if the master of the house knew when the thief was going to come rob him, he would have, you know, put out guards or whatever. He would have taken measures. But he doesn't. No one knows when a thief's going to break into their house. And he says, that's what the second coming is going to be like. It's going to be unexpected, an hour you do not expect. It's at a time that you won't anticipate. Now, for God's people, they can get a good idea of when Jesus is coming soon based on events that happen. But Jesus says that only God the Father in heaven knows the exact precise time of his arrival. Now, here we already see one challenge in the rapture theory, which is that from the point of the secret rapture, we're told that there's a 7-year period of tribulation and then Jesus returns. So the trouble or the difficulty with that is now we're able to measure the time at which Jesus is going to come. Now, we might not know it'll be on May the 25th or, you know, exactly what month or what day, but we know at least the very year it would have to take place in. If it has to happen exactly 7 years or sometime 7 years after the secret rapture, we're given an approximate date or time to look after. Or in other words, it will be a time that we do expect. It'll be a time that we fully expect Jesus to come. We'll say, well, 7 years is up. I expect for Jesus to come any day now. So that's one difficulty or one challenge that we have to wrestle with the rapture view, because it actually gives us a date or a timeline that allows us to measure when we should expect Jesus to come, when Jesus tells us no one's going to be able to expect when. You'll have a general idea, but you won't be able to know the day or the hour. You won't be able to know with specificity, is what Jesus is trying to say. Well, let's read the remaining verses after this, in between those two parts. So, verse 37, Jesus says, but as the days of Noah were, so also will the coming of the Son of Man be. All right, now this is key. So Jesus, he's going to help explain to us what the second coming is going to be like. He says, I'm going to use the flood and the story of Noah as an example of what to expect when it comes to my second coming. Let's keep reading. Verse 38. For as in the days before the flood, they were eating and drinking, marrying and giving in marriage, until the day that Noah entered the ark. So Jesus, again, he's reiterating this idea that people are going to be caught unaware or off guard. The people in Noah's day were the people who were like the nurse. Noah's there shouting, it's coming, the flood's coming, it's here right now, get in the ark, get into safety. And their response was, we don't believe you, Noah. It's not true. Forget it. Despite the fact these people saw pairs of animals walk into the ark with no human interference. They saw a miracle and they still didn't believe. That was a sign for them to know the flood's coming real soon. But they rejected it. They ignored it. So Jesus says it's going to be the same. Just like people ignored Noah's message, people are going to ignore mine too, and be caught unawares. Then verse 39. This is the key passage here. So in those days, they'll be eating and drinking and did not know until the flood came and took them all away. So also will the coming of the Son of Man be. All right. I'll read that once more because the wording is very important. They did not know until the flood came and took them all away, so also will the coming of the Son of Man be. Two men will be in the field, one will be taken, the other left. Two women will be grinding at the mill, one will be taken, the other left. Watch therefore, for you do not know what hour your Lord is coming. And then he proceeds to talk about the verses we looked at earlier. So this is the key passage that's used to explain the idea of the secret rapture. So Darby, when he sat down and he wrote this, he studied this passage in Matthew and he said, aha, those who are taken are Christians. So the Christians are taken to heaven and they get to escape the tribulation. And those who are left

0: behind are those who missed out on the secret rapture. So he said the Christians are taken and those who don't believe are left behind. But is that the way that Jesus explained his analogy with the flood? In the story of the flood, who was taken? Was it Noah and his family or those not inside the ark? So he says, they did not know until the flood came and took them. And the them is referring to those who are eating, drinking, marrying, and giving in marriage until the day that Noah entered the ark. So the ones that are taken are those who are taken by the flood. They're taken by the flood. They're taken by God's judgment. Those who are left behind are Noah and his family. So the idea is that when God takes all of those people in judgment, the only ones who are left behind that stand remaining were Noah and his family. So the way that I understand what Jesus is saying here is actually the opposite of what Darby was saying. Darby said it's good to be taken and bad to be left behind. But Jesus says it's bad to be taken. Being taken is being taken by the flood. It's being taken by judgment. It's good to be left behind. It's good to be those who are left and are rescued and saved after God's judgment. This is a very common theme throughout the Bible. It's an idea called the remnant. And a remnant is anything that's left behind. So after whatever type of event, a remnant is anything that is left behind. So if we think of the story of Sodom and Gomorrah, God destroys the cities of Sodom and Gomorrah. The people who are taken are the people in Sodom and Gomorrah. Who's left behind in that story? It's Lot and his family. Most of them, except for Lot's wife. They're the ones who are left behind after the events of God's judgment. So being left behind was good. Being taken was bad. Or we think of the destruction of Jerusalem. Many of the people were taken into exile. They were taken away. A few people were allowed to stay inside the people, inside the city of Jerusalem. So they got to stay in their homeland. They were the people who were left behind. That was a good thing for them. They were the remnant, those left behind after God's judgment. Really is that when we understand what Jesus is trying to tell us here, if the second coming is like the flood, it's actually better to be taken to be left behind rather than to be taken. Being taken refers to being taken by that final judgment. Being left behind, Jesus says, is like being like Noah and his family. Those who survive, those who remain after that flood comes. So in a way, I actually think Jesus meant the opposite meaning of what Darby thought. And think about that for yourselves. But I think if you read what Jesus is trying to say in that passage, it's actually the opposite meaning of what we commonly expect in the secret rapture view. So if there's not going to be a secret rapture before Jesus' return, what is the second coming going to look like? What should we expect the second coming to be like? Well, Jesus gives us a few more hints to help us know what his second coming will be like. One thing he says in Matthew 24:30. He says, then the sign of the Son of Man will appear in heaven, and then all the tribes of the earth will mourn. They will see the Son of Man coming on the clouds of heaven with power and great glory. So this is going to be an event. The second coming is an event that everybody is going to see. Now, I want to be fair to the rapture view, which does say that Jesus will come visibly, but after that rapture and after the 7 years. So we're just painting a bit more of a fuller picture of what that actual second coming period is going to be like. And Jesus says that everyone is going to see the Son of Man coming in the clouds of heaven with power and great glory. That would be an impressive thing to see, wouldn't it? God coming in all of his power and glory. Another thing Jesus says is in Revelation 1:7, behold, he is coming with clouds, and every eye will see him. Every eye will see him. That's got to be something incredibly miraculous, isn't it? That Jesus can return and everyone on all sides of the globe are able to see that Jesus has come. Jesus has returned. So it's going to be an event that no one misses. No one's going to wake up and wonder if Jesus came back. Everyone will know. Here's another beautiful verse in 1 Thessalonians 4. I'll read this out for you, and you can turn there in your Bibles if you'd like as well. 1 Thessalonians chapter 4. And I'll begin in verse 15. 1 Thessalonians 4:15. Paul is writing to a church and he wants to encourage them. And he says, "For this we say to you, by the word of the Lord, that we who are alive and remain until the coming of the Lord will no means go before those who are asleep." So he says, those of us who are alive when Jesus comes back, we're not going to go to heaven before those who are asleep in Jesus. In other words, those who have died believing in Jesus and are awaiting him resurrecting them at his second coming. Here's what he says. "For the Lord himself will descend from heaven with a shout, with the voice of an archangel, and with the trumpet of God, and the dead in Christ will rise first." So not only is this an event everyone's going to see, it's an event everyone's going to hear. This is a very loud event. Jesus says he's coming with the voice of an archangel. I'm not even sure what the voice of an archangel would sound like, but we're going to find out, and I'm keen to find out. "With the trumpet of God." A regular trumpet's already an impressive sound. A trumpet of God. That would be a nice brassy sound, surely. That would be a really nice instrument to listen to. And then we're told that all those who died believing in Jesus will rise from the dead. So you can imagine that probably one of the most interesting places to be on the day of the second coming would be a cemetery, you know. Imagine seeing all of these people being brought back to life. And we're told in 1 Corinthians 15 that they're not brought back with a body like we have now that gets sick and gets aged and gets tired or gets sore, not one that's covered in scars or wounds. It's a perfect glorified body that never has to experience any of those things we go through in life again. So the dead in Christ are raised up. And then Paul says, "We who are alive and remain will be caught up together with them in the clouds to meet the Lord in the air." So he says those who died believing in Jesus, they're the first to go up to heaven with him. And then after they're taken up, all of those who are still alive, who've lived all the way up to the point of Jesus coming, then they get to be taken up. And he says, "Thus we shall always be with the Lord. Therefore, comfort one another with these words." What an easy task to do, isn't it? To comfort one another with such beautiful words that those who've died, those we've loved, that we know had a loving relationship with God, maybe even those that we're unsure of the eternal destiny of some of those we love. Maybe we'll see some of them re-raised on that day as well. And then, probably the best part, we always will be with the Lord. From that day, we shall always be with the Lord. So, Jesus' second coming is an event that no one will miss. It's an event that every eye will see, every ear will hear, everyone will see those empty graves and tombs and cemeteries. Everyone will know Jesus has come and he's bringing back those who love him to be in heaven. So then we have this period of time called the millennium period. And there's basically two views as to the millennium. Or there's a few, but there's two major ones. One is that Jesus reigns on the earth for 1,000 years. The other is that he reigns in heaven for 1,000 years. And it might sound like a bit of a nitpicky difference, but I think it's important to know which it is. Will he reign on earth or will he reign in heaven? Let's go to Revelation chapter 20 to see if we can get some clues as to where this millennium period is going to take place. Revelation chapter 20, and we'll begin in verse 4. So this takes place after God's people have been taken into heaven. The second coming has already taken place. And then we read this in verse 4, reading onwards. I saw thrones, and they sat on them, and judgment was committed to them. So this is referring to God's people, those who've just been taken into heaven. I saw thrones, they sat on them, judgment was committed to them. Then I saw the souls of those who had been beheaded for their witness to Jesus and for the word of God, who had not worshipped the beast or his image, and had not received his mark on their foreheads or on their hands. And they lived and reigned with Christ for 1,000 years. But the rest of the dead did not live again until the 1,000 years were finished. This is the first resurrection. Blessed and holy is he who has part in the first resurrection. Over such the second death has no power, but they shall be priests of God and of Christ, and shall reign with him for 1,000 years. So here's the clue, or here's the hint that we get from this. 1 Thessalonians told us that both the living and dead Christians, they get taken up to heaven. And now Revelation 20 tells us that those who are taken to heaven are going to reign with Christ for 1,000 years. They reign with Jesus for 1,000 years. So in my mind, it makes sense that if the Christians are up in heaven and they're sitting on thrones, they're giving judgment, they're helping as rulers with God, if they're doing all of that in heaven, I think it makes sense that God would also be in heaven with them. So if the Christians are reigning with Christ for 1,000 years, I think it makes sense that Christ, Jesus, he is there in heaven with them. They're working together, they're spending time together in heaven during this 1,000-year period. And we get a few more clues as we keep reading on. Verses 7 through to 9. Now when the 1,000 years have expired, Satan will be released from his prison. He'll go out to deceive the nations which are in the four corners of the earth, Gog and Magog, to gather them to battle, whose number is as the sand of the sea. They went up to the breadth of the earth and surrounded the camp of the saints in the beloved city, and fire came from God, came down from God out of heaven and devoured them. So when the 1,000 years is up, and Satan, he tries one last time, he has one last ditch effort to rebel against God, it says that God comes down and fire comes from him, from God, out of heaven. So the implication is God, once 1,000 years were up, God has to come down from heaven, down to the earth, in order to get rid of Satan and sin. So in my mind, again, it makes sense that if God has to come down from heaven to the earth, where it seems Satan's been locked up for 1,000 years, that God spent the 1,000 years in heaven with his people. They reigned together with Christ for 1,000 years. It makes sense that they did it in heaven, and that's why God has to come down from heaven when the 1,000 years are up. So that kind of takes us almost all the way to the end. And I think along the way, we've seen that there are a few discrepancies or a few challenges that come in the face of the very popular view in Christianity of the rapture. Here's just a few other potential challenges or discrepancies that I think we find with this view. I don't want to go too in-depth, just little tidbits for you to think over and wrestle with the implications of. The idea of the rapture is that God rescues his people before the tribulation. But we actually see in Scripture a lot of the time God allows his people to go through tribulation. That's actually a more common theme, that God allows them to go through tribulation, but he's there with them, and he supports them, and he helps them. And I think we've all experienced that in our life. A lot of the time, sometimes God does spare us from challenges and trials, but most of the time, God allows us to go through them, but he's there with us through to the end. Another difficulty is the 7-year tribulation comes from interrupting a prophecy from Daniel. So we saw, looking at the prophecies of Daniel, that it starts here and we go all the way until, you know, that time period is up. The 7-year tribulation comes from a prophecy of Daniel, but rather than letting it play out all the way, it has to grab a tiny bit at the end and place it in a different period of time. And there is justification and rationale to why people do that, but I don't find it particularly compelling. But again, that's something for you to wrestle with and see, is there a good justification to interrupt the prophecy and grab that period of time and put it over here rather than let it just play out like we do with all the other prophecies of Daniel and Revelation? Another unusual thing is that in this view, Jesus reigns over a kingdom that's full of sinners. So during the 1,000 years where God reigns on earth in this view, God actually reigns over both Christian people and non-Christians. It's a very unusual idea. Now, I don't think there's anything biblically against that idea, but to me, it just is a bit unusual that for 1,000 years, God reigns in a kingdom that's still full of sin. It's still full of sinful people. So it's just a bit unusual. And finally, there is a danger in looking for God to set up an earthly kingdom rather than a heavenly one. So if we're looking for God to establish his kingdom in heaven for 1,000 years, well, he'll take us there eventually. But if we anticipate that God's going to set up a kingdom on earth, it can predispose us to potentially being deceived. Because we read in Revelation 13 that before Jesus has his second coming, Satan's going to come and pretend to be Jesus. He's going to come and what's he going to say? I'm here to bring my kingdom to this earth. And that's why he demands the whole world worships him. He's creating an earthly kingdom here on earth and he's demanding that every person worship him. So there is a bit of a danger there because we know that even if a person does sincerely believe God's going to create an earthly kingdom, we know that before Jesus comes again, Satan does his counterfeit coming. And his counterfeit is all about setting up a kingdom on earth. So just something to be aware of there. And those are a few little discrepancies that I think are food for thought at the very least. So what will the events of the second coming be like? This is kind of the final view, and this is, in my view, perhaps probably the most accurate picture we can get of what those events are going to look like according to Matthew and Revelation and Daniel. And I've called it the chronological view. It's not a very nice word. I couldn't think of a better one. Let me know if you can think of a better one. By chronological, I just mean the events take place in a particular order. Please give me a better idea. I couldn't think of anything better. This is the best I can find that Jesus and Paul and John and Daniel tell us will unfold in the events of the second coming. Satan is going to have a counterfeit incarnation or appearing and a counterfeit second coming. The beasts will enforce a test of worship. We read that there's going to be a test between the mark of God, the mark of the beast or the seal of God. So when Satan comes and he pretends to be Jesus, he's going to say, everyone's got to worship me and get the mark. And if not, then I'm going to consider it treason, essentially. So then after this test, so the understanding is that God's people are also around for this test. They're here for the tribulation period because God's people have to choose whether to get the mark of the beast or to receive the seal of God. So God's people are present during this tribulation period, which I haven't assigned a particular like 7 year or anything to that. It's an undefined time of difficulty and trials for God's people. Then after this test, we're told Jesus will return visibly and very loudly. Jesus will take the living and resurrected believers up to heaven with him. And then after 1,000 years with Christ reigning with his people in heaven, God will return and destroy Satan. He'll finally put an end to all of the schemes of Satan. And as far as I can tell, this is a very good structure and order of events of the second coming. And these are things that we can look out for that are going to help us know, okay, Jesus is coming very soon. When we see that someone's coming here pretending to be Jesus and they're getting the support of the beasts, that's going to be when alarm bells should go off for us and go, Jesus is coming very soon. The signs are here. Jesus is on his way. And then there's one final event here that will take place. After all of this and after the 1,000 years and after Satan and sin and those who've allied with him are finally gotten rid of, the best news comes in Revelation chapter 21. Revelation chapter 21 is the final event in all of these steps of the second coming. Here's how John describes this final beautiful event. He says, "Now I saw a new heaven and a new earth. For the first heaven and the first earth had passed away. Also, there was no more sea. Then I, John, saw the holy city, that new Jerusalem, coming down out of heaven from God, prepared as a bride adorned for her husband. And I heard a loud voice from heaven saying, 'Behold, the tabernacle of God is with his men, and he will dwell with them, and they shall be his people. God himself will be with them and be their God. God will wipe away every tear from their eyes. There shall be no more death, nor sorrow, nor crying. There shall be no more pain, for the former things have passed away.' He sat on the throne and said, 'Behold, I make all things new.' And he said to me, 'Write, for these words are true and faithful.'" Beautiful way for God to conclude. He says to John, "Write down everything I just told you, because these words are true and faithful." After all of this, after all these events, after the tribulation period that God's people go through, after going through this terrible time of the beasts having control, after this 1,000 years and after the final destruction of Satan, God says he's going to recreate everything, make it new, and make it right. This is going to be a new heaven and a new earth, a new world in which there is no more death, there is no more pain, there is no more suffering, there's no more violence and war, there's no more murder, there's no more abuse and violence. It is all gone in this world. God will create a new world in which those who have put their trust in him don't have to worry about all of those things from the old world, the world we live in right now. They will have passed away. The new world has come. Conclude, I want to re-emphasize the main points of essentially the whole journey that we've been on these past 7 weeks. It's been a real privilege to speak with you all, especially about such an important part of Scripture, such a part of the Bible that is so relevant to us as followers and believers of God today. And so here is, I suppose, the main points from our journey that we've gone on these past few weeks. God is in control of history. We saw that in Daniel 2. We saw in Daniel 7, Revelation 13. God is in control of history. We saw that God is ultimately victorious in his battle with Satan. Satan has an occasional win. He might win a battle here or there, but the ultimate war that is being fought between God and Satan, God's already declared that he is the victor. Jesus has won salvation for us. He's done that through the cross. He's made it possible for you and I to be in that kingdom of heaven, to be in that new heaven and earth that he creates. We looked at the fact the Sabbath is a symbol of the rest that we find in salvation, among many other things. Among all the other significant aspects of Sabbath, we looked at the fact that it's a time where we remember the salvation that Jesus has won for us. We've looked at the fact that Satan is going to try and do his best. He's going to throw everything he can at the world to try and deceive as many as he can. Satan is really pesky and annoying. He can't leave well enough alone. He has to bring as many people down with him as he can. He's an incredibly evil character. And we've seen God has revealed to us in Revelation really how despicable Satan's character is. And the more despicable Satan is, the more we really see how beautiful God's character is. In light of that, we need to be studying the Bible. We need to be studying the Bible and making sure that we understand it as best as possible to avoid all of those deceptions that Satan is going to throw at us. And we need to encourage each other in our walk of faith. We've been doing that week to week here. We'll be doing that in the future with our Bible study group. We do it in our church families and communities. As many avenues as we can find and as many as we can dedicate our time to encouraging each other and studying the Word with each other, that will be the ideal for us to strive for. And finally, what we've looked at tonight is that God is going to restore this world. He's going to make it new again, and he's going to make a world in which we no longer have to worry about pain or suffering or death. This is going to be a perfect world for those who love God. Let's bow our heads in prayer to finish. God, we just thank you so much for this amazing journey we've been able to take together through the books of prophecy and looking at what you have in store for us. Lord, we've looked at the trials and the difficulties that your people will have to face in the future. And we've also looked at the great victories that you have already won and will continue to win. Lord, we thank you so much that we have the assurance of the resurrection. We have the assurance of you making a new world. We have the assurance that you are getting rid of Satan and sin forever. God, tonight we want to commit our lives to you and say, Lord, we want to be in that kingdom of heaven with you. God, I want this room there. What a brilliant day that will be when each one of us will get to reign with you in heaven. Continue to be with us. Help us to help give us strength and resilience and faith to see us through to that day of your second coming. We pray in your name. Amen.
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5: 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New research shows that eating nuts regularly can actually lower your risk of heart disease. A study of more than 86,000 women showed that those who ate more than 5 ounces of nuts per day had a 32% lower risk of having a non-fatal heart attack. 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Saturated fats in meat and high-fat dairy products can damage your heart and arteries. 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
6: 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Why 11 minutes? A meta-analysis of over 30 million participants showed that brisk walking for 11 minutes per day could lower the risk of death from all causes by 15.7%, plus prevent 1 in 10 premature deaths. Isn't that amazing? Now, 11 minutes isn't much. 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And if you do it twice per day, you'll meet the minimum daily physical activity recommendations for public health. 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
1: Hello, good morning, and welcome once again to A Light in the Dark on Faith FM. We are excited to have you here with us. If you're listening live, today is Thursday, the 19th of September, 2024. I got the year right this time, Peter. You'll be well proud done. Of me. And we are delving into a mini series that we've been doing here on A Light in the Dark called Last Call. And if you missed last week's episode or the first episode of this series, this is a series that's all about the book of Revelation and God's last call to humanity to say, don't miss the flight, you know, the flight out of planet Earth that's not doing so well. And so the first episode of this series last time was called Time to Depart. And today our episode is called Your Ticket Has Been Purchased. And I don't know about you, Peter, but if someone came up to me and said, hey, Brad, would you like to go on a holiday?
2: I got free tickets.
1: Yeah. If someone asked me, you know, when you had that first question, would you like to go on a holiday? I'd say, well, what's the catch? You know,
2: you're gonna, where are you sending you?
1: Yeah, that's right. Well, that's true. Off to Haiti or something like that. But then if they say, all right, here's your ticket. It's all free. Yep. I've got your accommodation. It's all set up. Yep. You've got your hire car. You know, there's meals included. Off you go.
2: Yeah.
1: Oh, That's a pretty good deal.
2: Yeah, really. Absolutely. Well, most people are interested in saying, hey, I've got some free tickets.
1: Mm.
2: You know, that line in itself would register some interest, I think.
1: Yep. And I bought a packet of kiwi fruit, you know, those golden kiwi fruit that you can get.
2: Oh, yeah.
1: Specifically, I saw it and it had, you know, if you buy this, you can win a free trip to the Gold Coast.
2: Okay.
1: And I specifically went and bought those kiwi fruit on the hope that I could win some free tickets, you know, to go up to the Gold Coast and sit on the beach for a little bit.
2: Oh, bless you.
1: I have no idea whether I've actually won it yet or anything. We can wait and find out. But Peter, how have you been going?
2: I've been good. Thank you very much. Welcome, listeners. It's good to be back at Faith FM once again. I've been... We're doing a program at the moment at Nunawading called Is God For Real?
1: Mm-hmm.
2: And we've been looking at a number of topics, and we're actually there tonight at 7 p.m. This will be at the Nunawading Seventh-day Adventist Church, 169 Central Road, Nunawading, here in Victoria. And tonight we're looking at a subject called Playing by the Rules. What is the relationship between Christians and the law?
1: Mm.
2: We had already covered... the gospel and the plan of salvation, and does that mean then that we're no longer bound to keep God's law? What is the relationship between believers and God's law? So we'll explore that tonight, and it's on again on Sunday. So if you're free, 7 o'clock tonight, Thursday or next Sunday will be the last episode. Come along to Nunawading Seventh-day Adventist Church at 7 o'clock. We'd love to see you.
1: Yeah, that sounds really exciting. And I love that, you know, I've actually talked to a couple of people who said they've been to some of your presentations and found them really, really good.
2: Oh, well, that's good
1: really
2: news.
1: Really enjoyed with what you've been sharing. And so, yeah, you know, this is the last chance for now to come along.
2: Yeah. Last chance saloon to go to the Nunawading one, that's for sure. Mm. But, I think, I come at it from the perspective of I was an atheist who became a believer. And so I'm coming at these questions from the perspective of, what if I don't know anything about the law? What if I don't know anything about the gospel? What if I don't know really what God's plan is? And so trying to make it as simple as possible and unpack the messages of the Bible each evening. Yeah.
1: Yeah, fantastic. Well, let's start cruising into what we're going to talk about today because, you know, all of these things, it's a big topic and we often feel on this show that we're going, oh, man, we've only got an hour and it's not even close to enough. So
2: what this series, this is called Last Call. Mm-hmm. As time runs out, will you check

0: time out. The first the first topic was called Time to Depart. Mm-hmm. And we were looking at the signs of the times. We were looking at the state of the world. We were looking at what does the Bible describe the world to be like just before Jesus comes? And then we're looking outside at the world around us and realizing, yes, many of the signs that Jesus spoke about that would be prevalent just before the end of the world are prevalent right now here in our world.
1: Yeah, sure.
0: So that tells us that his coming is imminent. Mm-hmm. And that's why we are departing. I mean, you know, why leave if it's so great here, you know?
1: Yeah.
0: And so that's why we're that's why it's time to depart. And now today we're looking at the beginning of the three angels' messages. And the title of today's episode is Your Ticket Has Been Purchased.
1: Mm-hmm.
0: In other words, you have a free ticket onto this flight that God has purchased, that God has made it available for you to go. Nobody is ruled out here.
1: Hmm.
0: Nobody can say, no, I just can't afford it or what have you. God has purchased it. So we just want to have a look at that from the perspective of the three angels' message, and we're going to pick it up. First and foremost, I would like to look at Revelation chapter 14 and just verse 6,
1: mm-hmm.
0: because in Revelation chapter 14 and verse 6, this is where the three angels' message begins. So let's read that verse, if you would, Brad.
1: And so, yeah, so for context for people who might not understand, a lot of this series is going through the book of Revelation.
0: Yes.
1: And unpacking it.
0: Well, particularly those three angels' messages. So it's not the whole book of Revelation, but these three angels particularly, which are in Revelation chapter 14, verses 6 to 12.
1: Yep. So I was reading 6 and 7?
0: Just 6, just actually.
1: It says, "Then I saw another angel flying in the midst of heaven, having the everlasting gospel to preach to those who dwell on the earth, to every nation, tribe, tongue, and people."
0: All right. So when we look at this verse, there are a number of elements in this verse, and we're going to basically stay in this verse. We're going to jump around in the scriptures, this is the verse we're examining for today. And that is that there's an angel flying in mid-heaven. So this angel is on the move.
1: Yep.
0: Sometimes we say, look, I'd love to stay, but I've got to fly. Because I'm in a hurry. So this angel is in a hurry. It's an urgent message that they're taking to all the world. It says, having the everlasting gospel, and we'll explore that in a minute, to preach to those, preach means to publicly proclaim, to those who dwell on the earth, to every nation, tribe, tongue, and people. So this is a message for the whole world. It's being proclaimed by a messenger from God. That's what an angel is, a messenger from God. And it's an urgent message. And the message is the everlasting gospel. So what does that mean? So everlasting gospel. Now, let's unpack the word gospel maybe first, because the word gospel really means good news, okay?
1: Okay. Yep.
0: And it's the good news. What good news about what?
1: That's a good question,
0: that you've got a free ticket? Well, yeah.
1: Yep.
0: But good news about what exactly? And it's the good news about God, who he is, what he has done, is doing, and will do for us.
1: Okay, yep.
0: But more than that, it's more about who he is. Okay, his character. It's the good news about God. That's really what the gospel is about. What he does for us comes out of who he is.
1: Sure, yeah.
0: Do you know what I mean?
1: Yep.
0: So it's sometimes people will say, well, the gospel is Jesus' death, burial, and resurrection. For instance, Paul alludes to this in 1 Corinthians 15. And sometimes people say, that's the gospel, that's the good news.
1: Yep.
0: Yes, it is. Yes, it is. But it's because it sheds light on a broader picture.
1: Mm.
0: In other words, it's the story of it's the story of who is hanging on the cross. Well, it's God in the flesh.
1: Okay.
0: It's God choosing to step down into humanity and choosing to sacrifice himself in order that we might be saved.
1: Right. Okay.
0: So that says something about God's character. Why is God doing that? You know, why would anybody do that?
1: Yep.
0: And I think the only metaphor that we can really grasp would be the idea that the parent-child relationship. A loving parent will do anything for their children, and they would probably sacrifice themselves so long

0: as their children get to live and survive. So,
1: okay.
0: The good news is about the character of God and that it's a character of love.
2: So what's with the distinction here? Why is the angel flying in the midst of heaven?
0: Mm-hmm.
2: And then why is it a message to those on earth?
0: So flying in the midst of heaven, I think, is indicating that's where the angel is coming from.
2: Okay.
0: Right? And he, I guess you can fly across the ground, but it's the picture is that this message is going around the world and it's a heavenly message, if you like.
2: Okay.
0: So what was the other aspect of your question?
2: Well, it's saying, so we have an angel that's flying in the midst of heaven and it has, and this angel has a message.
0: Yes.
2: And it's a message to preach to those who dwell on the earth.
0: Yep.
2: So I guess, like, I'm trying to look at it from the perspective of, I'm just taking this at face value for the first time ever.
0: Yeah.
2: Is there no other problem in any other part of the universe? Is it just Earth that seems to have this issue?
0: I guess that's true. Like, it does seem, when you read Revelation chapter 12, that there were, and we're going to go there at some point in today's program, that there was a war in heaven. In fact, we could probably go there now, actually.
2: Okay.
0: Let's go to Revelation 12, because it does say that the problem ends up here as opposed to somewhere else. So there was a problem in heaven. There was a war in heaven.
2: Mm.
0: So, in other words, the fact, when we're talking about, well, the good news is about God and about his character and how he treats his creatures, right? And
2: it's a bit tricky at face value, of course, for us. We might just look at it and go, well, I've been alive for 30, 40, 50 years and it's always been like this.
0: Yes.
2: So,
0: You know, what's the difference?
2: Yeah.
0: What's the difference? What difference does it make? Absolutely. Yeah. I think the difference is, for the when we say it's always been like this, that's important to understand from the perspective of, no, it wasn't always like this. You can go back, read the first two chapters of Genesis, and it wasn't always like this. We were not meant to die. We were not meant to get old. We were not meant to get sick. We were not meant to have to pay the bills. We were not meant to, you know what I mean?
2: Yeah,
0: we were not meant to have to deal with freezing weather or heat waves or tornadoes or earthquakes or tsunamis or hurricanes. We weren't meant to have to deal with any of those things.
2: Yep.
0: We weren't meant to have to deal with violent neighbors or, you know, lots of these things that we ultimately had a paradise, but it was ruined.
2: Yep.
0: But we'll come to that, because we have to go back further in the story to understand why today there is good news to proclaim. And we're going to go and read Revelation 12, but we'll do that, I think, after the break.
2: Right.
0: So we're going to come back after the break and we're going to read Revelation 12, verses 7 to 9.
2: All right, fantastic. 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Remember, you can text in at any point on 0488 808 31. That is 0488 808 31, if you have any questions or thoughts about what we're talking about today or in any part of this series. We're going to hear now Josh Garrels with In the Garden. Don't go anywhere. We'll be back in just a few minutes' time.

0: Welcome back to A Light in the Dark here on Faith FM. You just heard there Josh Garrels with In the Garden from the album Peace to All Who Enter Here. If you're listening live, today is Thursday the 19th of September, and from us here in the Melbourne studio, it's about 11:15 in the morning. And today in A Light in the Dark, we're doing part of a mini-series called Last Call, and we're into episode number 2, called Your Ticket Has Been Purchased. And we're trying to figure out, at least to me, where's this ticket to? You know, why do I need a ticket? Where do I have to go? Who bought it? You know, all these important questions.
1: Absolutely, yes. So your ticket has been purchased. The idea is that we need to go back in the story. We need to, to find out what this whole controversy is about, and why is God good news?
0: Sure, yeah.
1: You know, we talked about God being good news. Well, we go back to the beginning of the war, and we see some description here in Revelation chapter 12, 7 through 9. Mm-hmm. And if you'd like to read that, please, Brad.
0: Sure. It says, "And war broke out in heaven. Michael and his angels fought with the dragon, and the dragon and his angels fought, but they did not prevail, nor was a place found for them in heaven any longer. So the great dragon was cast out, that serpent of old called the devil and Satan, who deceives the whole world. He was cast to the earth, and his angels were cast out with him."
1: All right. So long ago, there was a war in heaven. And this is usually, people are usually surprised to hear this because they think of heaven as a wonderful place. It's the kind of place we all want to go. And so that word war, though, is not a war of bullets and knives and swords and stuff, missiles. It's polemic. It's a war of ideas.
0: Sure, yeah.
1: It's a war of beliefs.
0: Yep.
1: It's a war of values. Mm-hmm. And
0: so it's almost a political conflict in a sense.
1: It really is. It's a propaganda war, as I like to call it.
0: Yep.
1: And so there is God is saying this is true, and this is, you know, the Bible declares God to be love. Is God love or not?
0: Yep.
1: The devil has said, well, things might be fine, you know, for some people, but if I were in charge, things would be better. And he sort of starts to insinuate to the angels that life would be better if he were in charge. And that becomes – it ends up in full-blown rebellion where the devil and his angel, a third of the angels of heaven follow him.
0: Yep.
1: And two-thirds of the angels stay with God. And there's a war, and eventually Satan and his angels are cast out, and they are cast to the earth. Okay, and that's when the battle, if you like, between Christ and Satan comes to earth, and God, having created the earth, he creates the earth with Adam and Eve. He creates this paradise of a world. You can read about it in Genesis chapter 1 and chapter 2. God creates a paradise of a world. He knows that the devil will attempt to disrupt this paradise.
0: Yep,
1: and so God limits the devil's possible access to a single tree, which is the tree of the knowledge of good and evil. And God warns Adam and Eve and says, if you eat of that tree, you'll surely die, but you can eat of all the trees in the garden, you may freely eat. And so he's warning them there is trouble in the universe. But if they trust him, if they believe him, if they obey him, they'll remain safe. Not only they'll remain safe, they'll be living in paradise, they have one another, they're told to be fruitful and multiply, have a family, have dominion over the world, and all is well, but just don't go near this one tree.
0: Okay, so that's an important thing, because I've heard before, you know, people say, well, how on earth can it possibly be fair that God created Adam and Eve and he puts them on this planet where the devil's in charge. Whereas when we actually look at it, it's kind of like, well, that's not actually the case. It's not necessarily the devil's in charge of the place. It's,
1: absolutely not.
0: There's a very specific place that he has a domain because of, you know, because of the political nature of this whole war of saying, is God loving or not?
1: Yes.
0: And, you know, if God had just said, all right, well, you disagree with me, so you're gone.
1: Yeah.
0: That wouldn't demonstrate love. So
1: it's it's not the way. That's right, because God could have destroyed the devil immediately, but that would not have demonstrated whether God was trustworthy or not.
0: Yep.
1: It would not have answered that question. And so God is allowing this to play out so that people can see the evidence and then decide who is telling the truth. The Bible says, you shall know the truth. The truth shall make you free.
0: Yep.
1: And so God is saying, I'm telling the truth. The devil's saying, no, I'm telling the truth. And we can see by the fruit of their kingdom, shall we say, that who's actually telling the truth about this. So God restricts the devil's act. He knows the devil's going to attempt to ruin his new creation. And so he so God restricts his access. I guess you could say, well, why didn't he just protect everybody? Put the devil in jail. That's it. Exactly. Throw away the key or whatever. Yeah. But there are a third of the angels. This is a third of the heavenly kingdom that has chosen to say, well, I think maybe Lucifer's right. And God is not going to persuade the whole universe of his trustworthiness just by blotting them out.
0: Yep.
1: There has to be the rolling out of this this argument and also the evidence of this argument, the fruit of this argument.
0: Yep.
1: And so, and I've said this before, the serpent talks to the woman from the tree. She goes close to the tree and he says, has God really said you can't eat of every tree in the garden? And she said, well, no, that's not what he said. He said you can, you know, can eat of all the trees, but not this one. And he says, because we'll surely die. And the serpent says, you will not surely die. In fact, he says, you'll be as gods. This is in Genesis chapter 3 for people who would like to read the story. And so here you have the straight-up option, the two options. You can either believe God, who says you will surely die, or you believe the serpent, who is the devil and Satan, we've read, who says, no, you won't surely die. In fact, you'll be as gods. You're going to get better if you do what I tell you to do. It's to your advantage. And the insinuation there from the devil is that God is holding back something from you that would be to your benefit. If you eat this, you're going to be like gods. God is saying, don't eat it. You're not allowed to eat this. God is just restricting your freedom. God is not allowing you to reach your full potential, right? He's taking away the things that you would enjoy. And these are the lies that the devil still tells us today, that, you know, God just wants you to stay away from, you know, these things, but you're going to have fun with these things. You know, you'll have, you know, they're well advertised as producing lots of fun and laughter, but the consequences are not well advertised. Yep. And so Eve believes the serpent, takes the fruit and eats of it, takes it to Adam, gives it to him, he eats of it. And both of them have now violated the only prohibition God gave them. And they will both surely die. Now, some people, as I've said before, some people say, well, you know, God says, eat the fruit and I'm going to kill you. But that God never said that.
0: No.
1: You know, but that's sometimes how we take the story. God says, you can eat of everything else, but you take this fruit and it'll be the death sentence.
0: Yeah, and there's a difference between if you do this, I will kill you.
1: Yes.
0: As opposed to if you do this, you will die. It's like saying, you know, you see the power lines. Well, if you go and grab onto the power lines, you will die.
1: Yeah.
0: It's not
1: the power company wants to kill you.
0: Yeah, exactly.
1: Exactly right. Exactly. So that's it. And what God is saying, I know what the consequences of this will be. And so I'm telling you in the most earnest, serious way I can, you can eat of every tree of the garden, but don't eat of the fruit of that tree.
0: Yep.
1: Because he knew that that would be the place where the serpent would try to tempt them. And ultimately what it is God is the only source of life in the universe. What he's saying is when you choose to follow the devil, you're separating from me. And in separating from me, you're separating from the source of life, and you will surely die, just like my phone battery, which is now at 58%. My phone battery will be less tomorrow and less the next day and less until it dies.
0: Yep.
1: It doesn't have any life of its own. I have to give it life for it to keep going.
0: And it can be incredibly smart and powerful and do all sorts of great things.
1: It can do all sorts of stuff.
0: But if it runs out of juice,
1: but when it runs out of juice, it doesn't do anything.
0: Yep.
1: And so we are ultimately running out of juice, every one of us. Every day we use up a little bit more of our battery life.
0: Yep.
1: And God is saying, I want you to reconnect to me. And I've provided a way in which you can do that. So the Bible tells us in Isaiah 59:2, our sins have separated us from God. So sin separates us from God, who's the only source of life.
0: Yep.
1: But the good news is in Jesus. Why? Because mm-hmm. Jesus has said that he's come to connect us back to God.
0: Mm-hmm.
1: In fact, the New Testament says he has come to reconcile us to God. That means to reconnect us. So to be reconciled is to be reconnected. So God says, how am I going to solve this problem? I'm going to go down there
0: mm-hmm.
1: to planet Earth. I'm going to become human in the person of Jesus Christ. I'm going to walk amongst them, eat amongst them, live amongst them, and then I'm going to share with them the truth about God. I'm going to speak the truth about God. I'm going to then demonstrate the truth about God. I'm going to show them what God is like.
0: Yep.
1: I'm going to show them how to treat one another. And then I'm going to go to the cross and I'm going to die on the cross mm-hmm. to pay the price for all of those sins, mistakes, deliberate acts of rebellion
0: mm-hmm.
1: that humanity has committed, and offer them everlasting forgiveness and everlasting life. That's the good news, is that God chooses to take the consequences of our separation
0: yep.
1: upon himself. And Jesus actually on the cross experiences separation from the Father for the first time in eternity.
0: Okay.
1: And he chooses to do that because he's taking upon himself the penalty for our separation. So as we separate from God, we can't have everlasting life because we're separated. Our battery power is running out.
0: Yep.
1: But Jesus is saying, no, I'll take that separation. I will take the penalty of that, and I will give you another chance at everlasting life.
0: Hmm. Man, there's all sorts of interesting questions that come out of this. And
1: well, let's ask them after the break.
0: Yeah, sounds good. You're listening to A Light in the Dark here on Faith FM, part of this mini-series, Last Call. We're going to hear now the Nylons with Grace Ain't Fair. Be back in just a couple of minutes' time.

0: You just heard the Nylons with Grace Ain't Fair, that single. You are listening to A Light in the Dark here on Faith FM. We've just ticked past 11:30 in the morning here in Melbourne. If you're listening live, today is Thursday, the 19th of September. You remember you can always text into the show on 0488 808 31, and remember to save that number in your phone because that's the number you'll use a little bit later on in the show today to claim our free offer. So that is 0488 808 31. Now, at the moment, we are in a little mini-series here that's called Last Call. And before the break, we were talking about this, you know, the whole reason of why does God need to save us, you know? Yeah. Why doesn't he just go, why doesn't he just cut his losses? Mm-hmm. You know, why doesn't he just say, oh, well, you know.
1: Let him be.
0: We had a shot and they've decided to do something else. Well, okay, well, sorry, guys. Mm. I mean, too bad for you.
1: So let's suppose, and that's what we have. We have a planet in rebellion now, okay, which is planet Earth. We don't have evidence that this – I mean, the devil and his angels are here, according to Scripture. We don't have evidence that they are bombing around all lots of other planets.
0: Yep.
1: So they're here. So in a way, this Earth is quarantined, okay? The rest of the universe is quarantined from or is safe from this quarantined planet, okay? However, and God say, well, just let them be. But see, as I said before, when we talk about God is love, God regards us, his creatures, his creation, as his children.
0: Yep.
1: And a father is not just going to say, well, my kids are infected with the disease. I think I'll just let them be until they die.
0: Yep.
1: And
0: unlucky, too bad,
1: so sad, I'll cuddle the other kids.
0: That's right.
1: You know, no, he's going to, the loving father, loving parent, he might have five healthy kids and three sick ones.
0: Yep.
1: He's going to want to treat the three sick kids. He's not going to say, well, let those three go and I'll just keep the other five.
0: Yep.
1: So God has many beings in the universe, but he cares about the beings down here. And the demonstration of that is that God was willing to step into human history through the person of Jesus. And when Jesus was here, so when Adam and Eve, back in the Garden of Eden, when Adam and Eve made the choice to believe the serpent instead of believing God, it was it was like a voting booth.
0: Sure,
1: there were two trees in the garden. One was called the tree of life. One was called the tree of the knowledge of good and evil. By eating of the tree of life, they could live forever. By eating of the tree of knowledge of good and evil, they would surely die.
0: Yep.
1: And it took hundreds of years, but they did surely die. And so they were like a voting booth. Who are you going to vote for?
0: Yep.
1: You vote to believe God or you vote to believe the serpent? They voted to believe the serpent, and they ended up having to leave the garden.
0: Yep.
1: Now, God's plan is ultimately to return human beings to the Garden of Eden. You'll find that right at the end of the book of Revelation, where God recreates the paradise and humans inhabit it again. That is God's plan, and it will be fulfilled.
0: Yep.
1: And God has purchased a ticket for every person. That's why this particular session is called Your Ticket Has Been Purchased. Jesus on the cross paid the price for us to be able to go to that new Garden of Eden. We accept he paid the penalty for the sins and mistakes that we make, and we accept his righteousness, his perfect record of obedience. It's not, I didn't do it. He did it. But I accept he's offered me his perfect record, and therefore I can live in the paradise made new at the end of this world. So that's the paradise we're heading for, by the way, in this flight out of planet Earth. Is God is saying, it's leaving soon. Do you want to be on it? I've paid for your ticket. And that's really the story of this particular episode.
0: So
1: you had some questions. So here we go.
0: So I guess I'm trying to think of what would be, you know, the most immediate questions that jump out in this sort of thing. So why is a sacrifice required?
1: Okay.
0: You know, as the correct
1: good,
0: you know, approach to saying, all right, how do we fix this problem?
1: Sure.
0: Because
1: I think that's a good question.
0: Yeah. I mean, you might say immediately, well, you know, we've addressed the whole just cut your losses type thing, and we understand that because God's nature
1: cares.
0: Is loving. Yeah, he cares, and so he won't. But why wouldn't he just say, you know, to the devil, for example, all right, so it seems that there's people who have chosen your political system. okay, well, I guess I'll just respect that and leave you alone and you can just do your thing. Or, all right, well, how about maybe I'll give you, you know, you can have your own planet, your own little galaxy over here, and that'll be yours to look after.
1: So the answer to that, I would say, is that a lot of it has to do, I think, with does evil exist and does good exist? And God says they do, right? And, of course, the devil, God would define, God defines what is good and evil in the Bible.
0: Yep.
1: The devil would say, well, no, no, that's not really evil or what have you. And for God to say, well, here's your own galaxy or here's your own planet, just do what you will, is for God to endorse disease, destruction, deception, death, all of those things. And God is not prepared to endorse those, especially when his creatures are involved. So he would rather rescue them from those things rather than say, yeah, you can live in poverty, as it were, while the rest of the universe lives in luxury. No, he's not going to do that because his character won't allow it. His character will not allow him to say, well, I'm just going to leave the humans down there to wallow in their sin and suffering whilst we enjoy a feast up here. That's not the character of God. He wouldn't do that.
0: Sure,
1: the other question that we talked about in the break was, why doesn't God just say, look, I forgive you?
0: Yeah,
1: okay.
0: That's a good question.
1: In terms of humans anyway, it seems that the devil and his angels are already committed to their rebellion against God. I think that God would have, based on his character and the way he has dealt with humanity, he would have extended forgiveness to Lucifer and his angels up in heaven during that war of words, that war of ideas. But it seems that the devil and his angels are committed to separation from God. They're committed to their rebellion. Okay, so let's talk about human beings. So why doesn't God just say to you and I forgive you?
0: It'd be nice.
1: Let's sweep it under the carpet. Let's forget it ever happened. Right? So let's say you steal something. And God says, okay, Brad, you've forgiven, you've stolen something. I forgive you. Then you steal something else. And he says, look, because I'm loving God, I forgive you. Then somebody else steals something, or somebody else commits adultery, or somebody else murders, or somebody else, you know, lies, or that becomes, in other words, sin becomes commonplace. And God just keeps saying, I forgive you.
0: It sounds like, you know, to me, it's not a, if I was living in a country and that's what the legal system was like, it's not a sort of country I'd want to be in.
1: Right. So we expect when we live in the country that if somebody steals something, I can pick up the phone and say to police, hey, somebody robbed my house. Can you come round, please?
0: The police aren't just going to say, oh, sorry, well, we forgive them.
1: And, or even if somebody murdered my dog in the backyard and left it there. Right. That would be a criminal offence. Right. What if they murdered your child in the backyard or your husband, your spouse, your grandmother or whatever it may be? Are you going to just say, well, I forgive you? No, we do not expect, as you say, our government to operate in such a fashion. We expect there to be a consequence for evil acts.
0: And there can still be forgiveness, but there's also still consequences for
1: there
0: actions.
1: There are consequences because the action itself has a consequence. You know, if I, as somebody has often said, if somebody gets hit by a drunk driver, the drunk driver might be sobering up in the cell the next day and is more, you know, very repentant for what they've done. They can get forgiveness from God, but the person's still dead.
0: Yeah, that's right.
1: Do you know what I mean? There is a consequence for our actions and for sinful behavior. So in other words, for God to simply say, I forgive you, I forgive you, I forgive you. Now, what God is saying is there is a terrible consequence for sin, and sin ultimately is the separation from God. And the result of separation from God is death, because God is the source of life. And so what Jesus is saying, you may have sinned, and yes, you might be repentant, and I will forgive you, but somebody's going to pay the price for the a consequence of that act.
0: And it's not anything to do with God being malicious and saying, somebody's got to pay type thing.
1: It's the reality of either the law, it goes back to the importance of God's law. When we look at the Ten Commandments, the purpose of the Ten Commandments is to protect all the most important relationships in life. In fact, I'll be talking about this tonight at Nanawari at 7 o'clock. But the purpose of the law is to protect all the important relationships. The first four commandments protect our relationship with God.
0: Yep.
1: The last six protect our relationship with other human beings.
0: Mm-hmm.
1: And to say those laws are not important, or to break those laws and say there shouldn't be a consequence, is to say the laws aren't important, which is to say the relationships are not important.
0: Mm.
1: Now, God as creator, he created beings and he created them to have these loving relationships, mm-hmm. relationships between a parent and a child, or a child and their parents, relationships between spouses, relationships between me and my neighbor. And everyone in the world, all human beings, we recognize them having value because God created human beings.
0: Mm-hmm.
1: They're not just accidents. They're not just, you know, something that crawled out of the slime. The Bible says mankind is made in God's image. Therefore, they're uniquely valuable. And so we should treat them with respect. We should treat their property with respect. We should treat their lives with respect. We should treat their spouses with respect.
0: Mm.
1: We should treat them honestly. Don't tell lies.
0: Yeah.
1: And so all of that is to do with the relationships. And in other words, to say, well, it doesn't matter if you break the law. It means it doesn't matter if you breach relationship.
0: Sure, yeah.
1: And anybody who's been on the receiving end of unfaithfulness will know how painful that can be.
0: Yeah, absolutely.
1: And that's why God wants us to understand relationships are really important.
0: Hmm. Man, this is a really interesting topic. You know, and you know, it covers just so much of what it means to believe in God, to follow him, and, you know, understanding the whole problems of human nature and that
1: absolutely,
0: sort of thing.
1: So, yeah.
0: Really, really interesting stuff. You're listening to A Light in the Dark here on Faith FM. If you're listening live, it's Thursday, the 19th of September, and we're coming up to 11:45 here in Melbourne. I'm going to hear now Andrew Peterson with Faith to Be Strong. Don't go anywhere. Just after this song, we're going to be sharing the code for today's free offer.

0: You just heard Andrew Peterson with Faith to Be Strong from the album Carried Along. You're listening to A Light in the Dark here on Faith FM, and we're up to the last segment of today's show. So what I want to do now is actually give you the opportunity to claim our free offer for today. This is a great little book that's called Pointers to Powerful Prayer. And, you know, in the show today, we're talking a lot about God and how much he values you and how much he wants to reconnect with you and what he's willing to do. You know, the lengths he's willing to go to just to have that opportunity to reconnect with you. And prayer is a fantastic way that we can connect with God.
1: Absolutely.
0: So if you'd like to claim a copy of this book, Pointers to Powerful Prayer, all you need to do is pull out your phone and you want to text today's code word, which is ALD45, so ALD45, and text that to our show number, which is 0488880831. So one more time, the code word is ALD4545, and text that to our show number 0488880831. Now, if you missed either the code word or the number at the moment, don't panic because we'll share it again before the end of the show. But I suppose, Peter, as we continue on, one question I'm still trying to wrap my head around is, you know, this idea of why is it that God's death was
1: necessary?
0: Yeah, why is that the only appropriate, you know, action in response to rebellion, right?
1: Yeah.
0: Because to me, it would seem like, well, why did God have to become a human and die?
1: Mm-hmm.
0: You know, why is the death thing so
1: significant? Why is the death of Jesus such a big thing?
0: Yeah, because, you know, this ties into this whole thing of what we were talking about before, this message of the angel saying, here's the everlasting gospel, the good news.
1: The everlasting good news.
0: Yeah.
1: Yeah. So first of all, if we go back to the problem, we'd said before that for God to just wave sin away, would just perpetuate it because people would sin, there'd be no consequence, and we just have sin, and rebellion, like I said, the breaking down of relationships, disaster, destruction, all of that.
0: And you could almost say that God allowing us to have free will allows us to also experience the consequences of what we choose, whether for good or for bad.
1: Yep. Well, by giving us free will, we have responsibility. If we're truly free to choose, then we bear the responsibility of our decisions.
0: Yep.
1: What God is trying to tell us is, you can go in this path, this will be the consequence. If you can go in this path, this will be the consequence, but you get to choose.
0: Yep.
1: And if you choose one path and then don't like the consequence, you take responsibility for the consequence because you're choosing a path that you chose. Either you choose it or you don't.
0: The consequence just doesn't magically disappear because, oh, well, I've decided now that I don't like it. Yeah.
1: Yeah. So back in the Old Testament, God devised a plan that he gave to Moses called the sanctuary, by which the sanctuary was a place for the forgiveness of sins.
0: Okay.
1: So people would bring an animal, and we'll take for an example a lamb. It wasn't always and only a lamb. Sometimes it was a goat and a bull and a pigeon or whatever, but mainly it was a lamb.
0: Mm-hmm.
1: And they would confess their sins on the lamb, thus symbolically transferring the sin from them to the lamb, and the lamb would be slain. Okay, sacrificed. So the lamb paid the price for your sin.
0: Yep.
1: The Bible says that those lambs that were sacrificed all point to Jesus. They were just symbolic of Jesus who would become the Lamb of God, who would be sacrificed on the cross. Okay, he would sacrifice himself on the cross for our sins.
0: Mm-hmm.
1: Now, why is that necessary? So the Bible actually in the book of Romans, it suggests this idea that, you know, if somebody was sentenced to death, and we've said that the wages of sin is death. You know, the consequences of sin is death because we separate from God and ultimately death is the result. So you've committed sin, you've separated from God, you're sentenced to death.
0: Yep.
1: I might, as an individual, might say, I love Brad so much, he's my best mate, I'm going to stand in his place. Can I die in Brad's place? And it doesn't kind of work with death in our system because we don't have the death penalty in Australia.
0: Sure, yeah.
1: But if you owed $1 million to the, you know, you were fined $1 million, you can't pay that. And I say, I'll step in, I'll pay it for him.
0: Yeah, even if you say it's a life sentence in prison or something, sure. Yeah.
1: I can do that. But if you're guilty and you owe $1 million, the fine is $1 million, that's the consequence.
0: Yep.
1: And I'm guilty and I owe $1 million and I can't pay mine, there's no way I can step in to pay yours.
0: Yeah, because you know what I mean? There's still those loose ends, so to speak.
1: Yeah, Well, I'm guilty too.
0: Yeah.
1: I'm under sin. I need somebody to rescue me.
0: We've all got to find someone who doesn't know anything.
1: Correct.
0: Before
1: exactly.
0: It makes any
1: and
0: difference.
1: So Jesus, when he comes into the world, he lives a life, a perfect life. He doesn't know anybody anything in terms of he's not a sinner.
0: Yep.
1: There are, you know, he's not facing any consequences for his sin, but he chooses to lay down his life. Mm-hmm. And because he is both an eternal being and a human being,
0: yep.
1: He's the perfect substitute for you. He steps in and say, I'm a human. I'm going to pay Brad's cost,
0: yep.
1: Penalty. I'm going to pay the penalty. Mm-hmm. But because he has everlasting life, he can say, I will give Brad everlasting life, which I have, mm-hmm. and I will take Brad's death.
0: Mm.
1: But he doesn't do that just for Brad. He does it for me,
0: yep.
1: and he does it for that person, and everybody listening to the show, and everybody who's ever lived.
0: Yep.
1: Jesus dies for the sins of the world. And because he doesn't have just one life, he has everlasting life. He can give everlasting life to you, everlasting life to you, everlasting life to the next person. And how much does he have left? Everlasting life.
0: Yep.
1: Because everlasting life is everlasting. Mm. Infinite means infinite.
0: Yep.
1: If he has infinite love, he can give everlasting life to you and still have it.
0: Mm.
1: And so what Jesus does is, in order to preserve the authority of the law of God, that it actually does mean something.
0: Yeah.
1: You can't just say, break it, doesn't matter.
0: Yeah.
1: No, there's a consequence for separation from God. That is death.
0: Yep.
1: Jesus says, I'll pay that consequence. If you want it, there's a free ticket for you to paradise.
0: Yep.
1: And so Jesus has paid that price. 2,000 years ago at the cross, he paid the price for everyone. He paid the price for sin. And if we want to, we can bring our sins to him and exchange them for a free ticket to paradise.
0: Yep.
1: That's what he's offering us. That's why the title of today's message is Your Ticket Has Been Purchased.
0: Mm.
1: 2,000 years ago it was purchased. In Acts 28, I just want to read this here. Verse 28. Maybe you can read this. Acts 20. And verse 28.
0: It says, therefore, take heed to yourselves and to all the flock, among which the Holy Spirit has made you overseers, to shepherd the church of God, which he purchased with his own blood.
1: All right, which he purchased with his own blood. Jesus purchased your free ticket to paradise with his own blood. He laid down his life. And people are staggered by this, and understandably so. God actually loves me enough to die for me.
0: Yep.
1: I mean, it's almost impossible to believe.
0: Yep.
1: That God, if God created the universe, which is so vast we haven't been able to measure it yet, we don't know where the edges of the universe are yet.
0: Yep.
1: Because every time we think it goes out a bit further.
0: Next time we get the bigger telescope.
1: We get the bigger telescope and, you know.
0: Yep.
1: I mean, let's face it, wherever we are in the universe, the edge of it's a long way away. So so whatever telescope we make may not make it, you know, to the edge of the universe. It may be infinite. Mm. We don't know. But it's a big universe.
0: Yep.
1: And it was made by someone, which is God.
0: Mm.
1: So God's big. I mean, God is big because he made a universe that big.
0: Yep.
1: And yet God loves me as an individual, and that's almost incomprehensible.
0: Mm.
1: But God desires a relationship with me as a father desires a relationship with his child.
0: Yep.
1: And that's true of you, and it's true of everyone listening to this broadcast.
0: Mm-hmm.
1: So Jesus purchased that when he died on the cross. He chose to stand in the place of you.
0: Mm.
1: And to lay down his life to give you the opportunity to have everlasting life.
0: So when we think of this thing initially and we're going, well, why does death make any sense if, you know, blah, blah, blah. When we actually consider the nature of God's character and when we consider the nature of the consequences of our actions, if the consequences of our actions is death and the way to actually save us is for God to go through that himself, because of his loving character, he's willing to do it.
1: Yeah. It's only love that motivates Jesus to go to the cross.
0: And it's only when you put it in that perspective of understanding God's loving nature that it makes any sense, because otherwise it just seems ridiculous.
1: Mm. It seems too big. It seems too good to be true. It's like God is too big to be worried about the ants down here.
0: Yep.
1: But you see, like I said, this is different between human beings and the animal kingdom. You know, God made the animals and the flowers and the plants and everything. Yep. They were all made for our benefit, right? We live on this, and there are still places in the world where we say it looks like paradise, you know, because it's beautiful. But can you imagine what it would have been like before the flood destroyed it all? Can you imagine what it would have been like before the fall? You know, how paradisical it would have been back then. And all of the things that God made, the animals, the plants and the birds and so forth, was all made to bless humankind. Humankind were the pinnacle of God's creation on planet Earth. He made it for us. And so when God is thinking of us, and we are made in his image, that's a very important element. Just like God gave human beings the ability to reproduce after their image.
0: Yep.
1: God produced humans after his image, and he regards us as his children. And so that's the value he places on us, and that's what drove him to say, well, if they've fallen into a pit, I'm going to go there and, you know, pull them out. And so Jesus comes, and he takes upon himself the death sentence that is what occurs when we separate from life or separate from God. Death ultimately results, just like my phone. When I separate it from the power, it's going to slowly die, and there's nothing, it's not going to wake up on its own.
0: No.
1: It needs outside input, and same is with us. We need life from God, and that's why Jesus is saying, connect with me, and I will be able to take you to paradise.
0: Fantastic. You've been listening to A Light in the Dark today. Hope you've enjoyed this second episode of this mini-series, Last Call. Peter, before we wrap up, where can people find you tonight, Thursday, 19th of September, for the last
1: 7 o'clock tonight, 169 Central Road, Nunawading. We'll be talking about playing by the rules in the series Is God for Real? We hope you can make it.
0: Fantastic. Very exciting stuff. And if you'd like to get a copy of today's free offer, the book Pointers to Powerful Prayer, all you need to do is text the code word ALD45 to our show number 0488 808 31. Thank you for joining us today on A Light in the Dark, and we'll see you again same time next week.
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11: And our prayer is that God will help you in whatever you're facing today. And through this Bible study, your trust in Jesus as Saviour and coming King will grow, and that He will transform your life in amazing ways. And today we are opening God's Word in Revelation chapter 21. We're looking at this incredible part of the scripture. It's a climatic moment, the climatic moment really, where it's describing what heaven is going to be like, and we get a little glimpse of heaven and the new earth. We looked in Revelation 21, and this is our second presentation on this topic, and if you have missed the first, jump online and go to Faith FM online, and you can listen to all the presentations there. But just a little quick recap, we looked at those beautiful words that said that God's going to wipe away every tear. There'll be no more crying, no more death, no more pain, for the old order of things has passed away. We're picking up the narrative from the end of the 1,000 years. The wicked have been destroyed in fire, a strange act of God, not something He's looking forward to. God doesn't want to destroy anyone. He's trying to get people into heaven, not trying to keep people out of heaven. And yet He gives us the power of choice. And so if you were to reject God's call on your life and say, no, I want to go my own way, this is the only option that God will eventually bring about. And so the Bible tells us that this will bring an end to selfishness and sin. It'll bring an end to death. It'll bring an end to wickedness. It'll bring an end to unfairness and injustice. And this is the way that God has figured out how to implement complete fairness as well as mercy. Because we've all sinned. The Bible says all have sinned and fall short of the glory of God. The Bible says the wages of sin is death, but the gift of God is
12: life, eternal life.
11: Eternal life. And so God's longing to give you that gift. And if you haven't accepted Jesus' free gift today, I'll just say, what are you waiting for? Just say, Father God, thank you that you sent your son Jesus to die on the cross in my place. His perfect life swapped for my life filled with sin and mistakes.

0: And we can get pretty wrapped up in the day-to-day of life and forget that life is really short and that Jesus is coming again soon and eternity is a really, really, really long time. And so God is inviting you and I to put our hand into his hand and go with him into eternity. We're looking at an actual description of what heaven's going to be like. In Revelation 21 verse 12 gives us an indication of that.
1: Also, she had a great and high wall with 12 gates and 12 angels at the gates, and the name of them, which are the names of the 12 tribes of the children of Israel.
0: All right. Last week we talked about this briefly, that on the gates of heaven, and it's a cubic structure, square around the perimeter, are the names of the 12 tribes of Israel. Now, these 12 brothers and their descendants are known in the Bible for their sinful actions, despite being called by God. If you read Genesis, you read about these brothers. They don't sound like heroes. They sound like very rough people. Some of them killed people, murdered. There was adultery, all kinds of shocking things. What are their names doing written on the gates of heaven? And then there's more like that. Let's have a look at the foundations. And so now we're going to see something about that in verse 14.
1: Now the walls of the city had 12 foundations, and on them were the names of the 12 apostles of the Lamb.
0: All right. Now these 12 apostles, are they much better than the 12 tribes of Israel? Peter denied Jesus after he promised flat out that he would never deny Jesus. Thomas doubted Jesus after he had risen from the dead. James and John are called the sons of thunder. Why do you think they got that name? Matthew was a tax collector. That was his way of earning a living before Jesus came along. It was a profession where people were known to consistently rip everyone off and take money for the Roman government, but then also take extra for themselves. The disciples were a fallen people, all saved by Jesus. The 12 brothers of the family of Israel were also fallen people, and I would just venture to say, just like you and me, just like you and me. So what's the point of having their name on the gates and on the foundations around the city? This is God showing us that heaven is for people just like you and me. How wonderful is that? Romans 3:23 says,
1: for all have sinned and come short of the glory of God.
0: And Romans 6:23 says,
1: the wages of sin is death.
0: So this sounds like bad news, and it would be if we just left it there. But the great news is the gift of God is eternal life through Christ Jesus. When Jesus died on the cross, he offered us a free gift into heaven. Now, is salvation free? It's free for you and me.
1: Yep.
0: But was it free for Jesus?
1: No
0: way. What did it cost him?
1: His death.
0: It cost him everything, didn't it? And so what a price to pay. So when you hear, oh, salvation's a free gift, don't underestimate how valuable that is, because it's free. Because it cost God his own life, and there's no way we can sort of measure and comprehend how magnificent that price is and that gift is. And then what it entitles us to is worth more than anything on this earth has to offer. Nothing this earth has to offer is as valuable as this. And so don't be fooled by the fact that it's a free gift as to its true value. You've got to have it. Eternal life, there's nothing like it. Reconnected with the God that your soul longs for. And you might not know that that's what the longing is, but that is, have you got a restless soul today? Have you got a restless heart? Have you got a restless mind? You know, I think we're all longing for God, and there's something that he brings that nothing else will satisfy. You might think, yeah, well, I've got God, I'm still restless. I want to put it to you, there's more you can discover in him. He's longing to meet those needs. And sometimes we get ourselves all worked up thinking that we have to get a new car or a bigger house or a holiday for our kids. And these things might be nice, but they can be a big distraction. And Jesus is saying, seek first the kingdom of God and his righteousness, and all these things that you need will be given to you. Some of the things that you think you need, you don't really need. And what we really need is him. Jesus says these incredible words, my yoke is easy and my burden is light. And some of us have made up burdens for ourselves. Maybe this is you today, that you're chasing after something, super stressed out.

0: out, and it's a burden that God hasn't given you. You've chosen it for yourself. And if that's the case, ask God to reveal that to you, and then have the courage to let go of that false dream, that false vision that really turns into a slave master, and it robs you of your joy, and you completely miss out on what you're meant to be doing with your life. God's offering us freedom, not only from our sin, but freedom from being stuck in sin. He's offering us a new way of living, and heaven is going to be a place where that happens all the time. And so these 12 apostles, these 12 disciples, the 12 tribes of Israel, their names are written on heaven to let you know that despite all of our sins and mistakes, despite all of the wrong things we've done, heaven is a place for you and me, thanks to the love and gift of Jesus. Why so many gates on the city? What sort of a city needs 12 gates?
1: The city was with 12 gates you can enter in. With the names of the fallen and saved humanity written on it, you can enter in.
0: So God wants you and me to know that we can get into heaven. Like, there's not just one gate on it. There's three gates on every side.
1: It'd be hard to choose which one to go in.
0: Yeah, that's a good comment. I've never thought about that. I'm going to go through one of those gates one day. Which one will be the first one I'll walk through? It's going to be amazing. And so, yeah, God's saying, like, in the old days, a city with walls had one gate. They tried to make it very difficult for people to get into because for defensive reasons, but there's no reason for defense here, and God's making it as accessible as possible. You know, if these 12 disciples can make it, Peter, who betrayed Jesus after knowing him so closely and so well, if he can make it, you can make it through the grace of Christ. Some of us are thinking, yeah, I've heard this before, but I'm not sure if that's really true for me. I've slipped up one too many times. I should have known better. Listen, you're in good company. Peter should have known better. And what did God do? As soon as he rose from the dead, he sought out Peter and he reinstated him as a leader. Do you need to be reinstated today? That's what Jesus is hoping for. If you want that, come to him in prayer. Say, God, would you take me back? The answer is going to be yes. I'm telling you, he's longing for you to come home. And his grace is enough for you. 1 John 5 verse 12 says this.
1: He who has the Son has life. He who does not have the Son of God does not have life.
0: Having Jesus is everything. Having Jesus is everything. Listen, don't wait till you've cleaned up your life to come to Christ. Come to Christ as you are and let him change you from the inside out. So many of us are thinking, you know, I do need to get my life right. I do need to get back to church. I do need to get back to God. I'll need to sort out a few things first. No, it doesn't work like that. Jesus is the one with the power to sort it out. He's the one who can spring clean your life. He's the one who can give you a new beginning. So come to him in a mess. If you're in a mess, come to him in a mess and say, God, you just got to help me. You know, when Peter walked on water with Jesus, he stepped out of the boat and he turns and he looks at the wind and the waves and he loses his faith and he starts to sink. And he was smart, you know. The first thing he cries out is, Lord, save me. And Jesus reaches out in a flash and grabs him and picks him up. He didn't think, I better learn how to swim better first. He just shouted out, Lord, save me. And then Jesus came along and grabbed him. Don't try and get your life sorted out first. Just call out, Lord, save me, and let Jesus grab you, and he will do the transformation in your life. And by the way, it's never going to end. Your whole life, he'll be continuing to renovate your life, making you more patient, loving, kind, generous, all the good qualities that Jesus is. It's not like it'll all happen in one moment. He'll give you breakthroughs for sure, but it'll be a growing process so long as you're hand in hand with him. You know, as we contemplate heaven and we contemplate eternity, nothing's more important than this. So I've got a big question for you, wherever you're listening today. Is there anything in your life that would keep you from being ready for the coming of Jesus? I'll ask it again. Is there anything in your life that would keep you from being ready for the coming of Jesus? Is there a sin in your life that you cherish more than God, that you're choosing to put Jesus aside for, that you're postponing getting your life right with God for? If there is, I want to invite you to make a decision today that with God's help, you're going to turn your back on that and turn your face towards Jesus, that you'll surrender whatever it is that you've been hanging on to and that you would say, Jesus, help me. Now, some of us, the thing in our life is something that we really do cherish, and it's very hard to let go. But you don't need to be good at letting go. You just need to be good at asking Jesus to help you let it go. And even the letting go of these things is God will give you the power for that. And so we're going to pray together, and we're going to ask God that He would help us pull these things out of our life. Let's pray right now. Father in heaven, just in the middle of this, look into the scripture about heaven. We're reminded that this world is where we have the choice right now that'll either land us in heaven one day or land us on the wrong side of judgment. And Father, we can sometimes kid ourselves that we'll get around to dealing with sin later on, and yet it still is reigning in our life. So, Father, I just pray for everybody who's listening right now that you would convict our hearts, touch our hearts, show us if there's something in our life that's keeping us from being ready for your coming, keeping us from being close to you like we need to be if we're going to head for heaven. And Father, we're praying that you would help us. And if you want God to help you sort it out, that you want him to help you surrender, that you want him to help you get it right with him, then we're just asking for that help. And we're just saying, like Peter did as he sunk beneath the waves, Jesus, save me. Lord, save me. Make that your prayer right now. Lord, save me. That means getting this stuff out of our lives, not postponing, not hanging on to that thing any longer, but having a change by the power of Jesus. And Father, we're asking that you would intervene and that you'd do miracles all around the world today. And right in this moment, we're asking for this in Jesus' name. All right, we're going to keep looking into the beautiful scripture promises of what heaven's going to be like. We're in Revelation 21. We're going to verse 15.
1: And he who talked with me had a gold reed to measure the city, its gates, and its wall.
0: All right, so the author, remember, is John, one of the 12 disciples. He's in his 90s. He's on the island of Patmos. He's imprisoned there, and he has this epic spiritual vision, which is the book of Revelation, and an angel is explaining this part to him. And so now we read on in verse 16.
1: The city is laid out as a square. Its length is great as its breadth. And he measured the city with the reed, 12,000 furlongs. Its length, breadth, and height are equal.
0: All right. Now, scholars have tried to figure out the length of a furlong and convert it to kilometers, and we're looking at about 2,414 kilometers on each side. So about 2,500 k's each way. What's that? Well, if you were to plonk this city down on planet Earth right now, and one side of it was to land, one edge was to land on New Zealand, the other edge would land on the east coast of Australia. So 2,500 kilometers. So this is a monumentally huge city, because remember that that's it square and up into the atmosphere. It's so big. Why is God telling us that this place is so big? Because he wants so many people to fill it. He wants so many people. And there's room in this city for billions and billions of people, let me tell you. Billions of angels will be there, and billions of saved human beings will be there. Its length, its breadth, and its height are equal. It's a cube. Now, there was another part of God's special architectural plans in the Bible that is cubic, and that is the back room of the heavenly sanctuary, the tabernacle. The earthly sanctuary is modeled after the heavenly sanctuary, and that back room was a cube in structure. Now, the special thing in that room was the Ark of the Covenant, which had the Ten Commandments in it. And appearing above the Ark of the Covenant would be this bright light called the Shekinah glory. Now, what is the Shekinah glory?
1: God.
0: It's God. It's the presence of God in the form of light. And so now we see that the city of heaven is a cube in structure, and right at the middle of it is, guess who?
1: God.
0: God. And so heaven is the place where God is. This is telling us that this is the dwelling place of God. Just as that most holy place in the temple was where God's presence would appear, this is where God's presence is in a clear and manifest way at all times. Revelation 21 and verse 17 goes on.
1: Then he measured its wall, 144 cubits, according to the measure of a man, that is, of an angel.
0: And it continues in verse 18.
1: The construction of its wall was of jasper, and the city was pure gold like clear glass.
0: Right, did you catch that? The walls like jasper, and the city was pure gold like clear glass. Let's think about this gold. We'll come back to that in a minute. There's some more description of the beauty of the place.
1: The foundations of the wall of the city were adorned with all kinds of precious stones. The first foundation was jasper, the second sapphire, the third and the rest were of precious gold, precious stones.
0: All right, so 12 different precious stones. Now, what does that remind us of? These precious stones are similar to the 12 precious stones on the breastplate of the high priest in the Old Testament. And if you read the description of the breastplate of the high priest, very similar. And it brings to mind that image. Now, just as God carried Israel on his heart, he carries us on his heart. Each of those precious stones had the name of one of the tribes of Israel written on it. And so God was carrying that on his heart, and he carries you and I on his heart. The Bible says that Jesus is now our great high priest. And so we have the image of that priestly garment, but it's now adorned by Jesus in the book of Hebrews. And we see that Jesus is telling us that you and I are carried on the heart of God. All right, let's have a look at verse 21 of Revelation 21.
1: The 12 gates were 12 pearls. Each individual gate was of one pearl, and the streets of gold were pure gold like transparent glass.
0: All right. You know, that term a pearl is a precious thing. It's different to a precious stone, isn't it? But it's a pearl. And when we think of Jesus' teachings, he talked about the pearl of great price. It was a short parable where he talked about that there's something so valuable it's worth giving up everything for, and he's talking about himself, that there's nothing more important than getting back in connection with God. Jesus is the pearl of great price, and he carries us on his heart. And now the city has got streets of gold like transparent glass. Everything about this city tells us about the love of God. When we think about that special transparent glass, pure. 1 Peter chapter 1, verse 6 to 8 talks us about us being like gold refined in the fire. Gold tried in the fire represents the refined faith that God gives us through difficult times we go through. Let's read 1 Peter chapter 1, verse 6 to 8.
1: For a little while, if need be, you have been grieved by various trials. Then the generation of your faith, being much more precious than gold that perishes, that is tested by fire, may be found to praise, honour and glory at the resurrection of Jesus Christ.
0: At the revelation. Yeah. And so we're looking at this passage here. Notice how it starts off. For a little while, if need be, you have been grieved by various trials. What does it mean to be grieved?
1: Sad.
0: Yeah, upset by various trials. So in this world, God is fully aware that we go through difficult times. And he says there's actually value in that difficulty. And you've heard that saying, no pain, no gain. And when you go to the gym, it's the bit where you're exhausted at the end of the gym session where your muscles are actually going to grow from that most difficult part of the workout. And it's the same with our character. And it says that that for a little while, if need be, you've been grieved by various trials, that the genuineness of your faith, being much more precious than gold that perishes though it is tested by fire, may be found to praise, honour and glory. When? At the revelation of Jesus Christ, when he comes back. So what are we learning about here? Well, we're grieved by various trials in this life. We go through hard times. It's like a refining fire, tested by fire. And so if you get gold and it's dug out of the ground, often it's got all these impurities in it, dirt and other stuff. And so they'll put it in intense heat and the gold separates out and the rubbish burns off or flows to the surface, and that's how you get pure gold. We're reminded that this is an analogy of what God will do with us. When we say to God, take over my life, he'll say, all right, I will. And then we allow God and invite God to grow us in Christ-like character. And so the challenges that we face, like a classic one is you say, Lord, give me more patience. And then what does he do? He allows annoying, difficult, frustrating things to come into our life. Why is he doing that? We just prayed for more patience. He said, exactly. And so you're never going to get more patience until you learn to exhibit it.
1: Practice.
0: By practice. And so he will expose us to challenges so that we can grow in Christ-like character. And so not every bad thing that happens to us is from God. But God can use every bad thing that happens to us to grow our character, and it'll be like this refining fire. And so when we look at the pure gold, we're reminded of how God is making our characters pure through the challenges of this world that we live in. And as we fall, as we face a challenge, we fall on our knees before God and say, God, I can't handle it. You're going to have to help me. And God comes to the rescue. He's wanting us to grow. Verse 22 and 23.
1: But I saw no temple in it, for the Lord God Almighty and the Lamb are its temple. The city has no need of the sun or of the moon to shine in it, for the glory of God illuminates it. The Lamb is its light.
0: All right, so we don't need a temple anymore, no need to for sacrificial services of the temple, but God is the temple. The city has no need for a sun or moon because God lights it up. You know, some people have noticed that when you read the account of Genesis in chapter 1 and its creation story, and it says on the day 1, God created light, and then on day 4, he creates the sun, moon, and stars. And so some people thought, well, how does that work? How can you have light without the sun, moon, and stars? Well, here's how. In heaven, you don't need the sun or moon because God is the light. His presence brings light. And so when God created light, he was creating this dynamic that he brings about with his presence. No need for the sacrificial service of the temple anymore. God is the temple. We don't need a sun when we've got Jesus lighting up the place. Verse 24 and 25.
1: The nations of those who are saved shall walk in its light, and the kings of the earth bring their glory and honour into it. Its gates shall not be shut at all by day. There shall be no night there.
0: All right. With the presence of God, there's no night. And the gates are not shut because there's no threat. We're perfectly secure.
1: And they shall bring the glory and the honour of the nations into it. But there shall be no means enter in anything that defiles or causes an abomination or a lie, but only those who are written in the Lamb of the book of life.
0: All right, so we get this picture of a perfect, pure place. We're secure in Christ's love and mercy and strength. All fear and worry is gone. You know, I want to ask you today, do you know that Jesus is preparing a home in heaven for you? And are you ready to go there? Why not surrender your life to Jesus today? Let's pray together. Father in heaven, we want to ask you that you would ready us for heaven, that you would wash away our sin, that you would accept us as your children. And I know you're longing to bring us back home to be with you. Father in heaven, I just pray for everyone, wherever they're listening today, that we would know you as our Savior and as our Lord, that you would involve yourself in our life. We put our trust in you. In Jesus' name, amen. You've been listening to End Time Events with Jildren Benn on Faith FM.
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8: Human beings have a remarkable history of getting the future completely wrong. The automobile was dismissed as a fad. Talking movies were considered a ridiculous idea. Guitar music was supposedly on its way out. One of the world's greatest minds was once told he would never amount to anything. And yet, we remain fascinated by predictions. Nuclear war, environmental collapse, pandemics, terrorism, artificial intelligence, secret societies, even an invasion from outer space. Depending on who you listen to, the end is always just around the corner. But behind the headlines, conspiracy theories and disaster movies sits a serious question. Where is this world actually heading? Can humanity fix what is broken? Will history simply continue indefinitely? Or is there an actual event coming that will change everything? Today on The Bottom Line, we're looking past the wild predictions and asking one of humanity's oldest questions. Will this world end? And if it does, how? Welcome to a hopeless end or an endless hope. How are you, gentlemen?
9: Yeah, I'm great, thanks.
8: We're joined by a very special guest and a friendly face that we both know.
10: Great to be on the show with you, Kyle, and with my good mate, Rui. Oh, what a privilege. I've been waiting for this moment all my life to be on the radio with the one and only Rui Coelho.
9: Yeah, Danny Malenkov is a usually a host of a show called Looking Up. Well, you'll notice when you're in this studio that we're looking down because that's what happens here. We're flying by the seat of our pants. You know, the reason why Danny is here is because we have three young Gen Xers that usually work with me. Mm. One slacker, you know, redhead. We got him in as a minority group, you know, under equal employment opportunity. He works for 2 weeks and disappears, you know. We have Brad last week who came into the studio. He only lasted 1 week, and then we got Kyle today, who I'm told will disappear after 15 minutes. Yeah.
10: They're not built like they used to be.
9: No. See,
10: it's just like the old cars. Yeah. You and I are like the old model,
11: rusted out.
9: Mate, we have a Protestant work ethic, you know. And on top of that, we're wogs, and wogs show up and do work.
10: Oh, absolutely.
9: We don't go home until the work's done. So,
10: and we celebrate when there's overtime.
9: That's right. Whereas in these young slaggers, they know nothing about that. Yeah. So this
10: it's good to be on the program.
9: Yeah, Daniel, you know how we give away a prize? Mm. In your show, Looking Up, you give away a prize every week.
10: Yeah, every week.
9: Okay, well, last week I thought, can we give Kyle away to some young lady, you know?
10: And money back guarantee.
9: Yes. And somebody in this studio suggested to me that we might not be able to do that because that's called human trafficking.
10: But if you give an incentive that
9: but just that mention, our board lit up.
10: Oh, we man.
9: Were inundated with offers Kyle home.
10: One of the most eligible
8: bachelors. Your nose is growing, Rui.
10: Yeah, the most eligible bachelor in New South Wales, bar none.
9: Absolutely. And Kyle, I'm told that Elon Musk became a trillionaire a couple of weeks ago. Is that true?
8: I believe it is. I think for a moment. I don't know if it still is the case.
9: No. He lost $300 billion in the last 3 weeks.
8: That's a tough month.
9: It's a tough month, yes. I was going to speak in the tough months and being billionaires and rich people and everything. How are your investments going, buddy? I know you're a big digital currency man.
8: Yeah, I admit to nothing on radio because the ATO could use it against me.
9: Okay, righto. So not only is he handsome and spiritual, but he's also loaded, young ladies. Just keep those phone numbers coming.
8: Speaking of phone number, Rui, this is a great opportunity for us to plug today. The number is 0488880831. We have a different offer for you this week, a different book called Christ's Object Lessons. Christ's Object Lessons. The code is TBL04. That's TBL04 to the number 0488880831.
9: Another thing that was in the news was Taylor Swift got married. And yeah. I actually think, I'm told.
10: Are you a bit of a fan?
9: No.
10: Swiftie.
9: I'm not.
10: Because
9: I'm
10: you get around Brad, swiftly.
9: No, Brad isn't here because he's a big Swiftie fan.
10: Oh, wow.
9: And when he found out you got married, he's depressed. He's a pain depressed. And that's why he didn't show up today.
10: So he might not be here for the next month. It takes a while to get over things like that.
9: Yes, big Swiftie fan for sure.
8: How long do you reckon this marriage will last, Rui?
9: I don't know. I don't know. Who knows?
12: Who's more famous of the two?
9: Well, not Kelsey.
12: She's got a lot more money.
9: She's got a lot more money, a lot more fame.
10: Certainly, she would have to be far more famous. I mean, if you'd ask people, you know, who is Swifty and who is Kelsey, I think 9 out of 10 would know who Swifty is, whereas maybe it might be 2 out of 10 that might know who Kelsey is.
9: Yeah. Okay, so that's another female off the market.
12: Yeah, well, what a shame.
9: What a
12: shame. We hope that Taylor's out there listening to the show.
9: She's a big fan.
12: She's a big fan.
9: So we've got some famous people. We've got the Aussie pasta.
10: She's a big big fan of the bottom line.
9: The Aussie pasta listens every week, I'm told. So it's the one.
10: Does he?
9: Yeah, the
10: Lloyd.
9: Yes.
10: Brother Lloyd.
9: He said the Aussie pasta is very fond of the wog pasta. So
10: the wannabe pasta.
12: That's Danny.
9: So he's very, very happy. So he's a big listener.
10: Big shout out to you, mate, if you're listening.
9: Yeah, there's a heap of people who are now tuned into this show. It's becoming...
10: They let anyone on this show, including me. I'm telling you, there's not a high standard at all.
9: Okay.
12: All right. Well, we are doing something a bit different this week. We are going to, before we get to the doctor, the good doctor, remember, if you have any questions for the good doctor, we can put to her next week. The number is 04-888-808-31. We have to check in with Rui. We are a month into your weight loss journey. How's it going?
9: Oh, well, we lost 3.5 kilos in the first 3 weeks. I only lost about 0.3 this week.
12: That's still good.
9: We went out a few times and Paolo and I indulged a bit. So, yeah, so by the way, I've got my son in the studio.
10: He's cringing every time you open your mouth, and especially when you mention his name, he cringes.
12: Well, we've got a message here for you, Rui, from Preston. He's asking, how has the gym been? Weight loss, ? He says, I just came from the gym and I'm following you for motivation.
10: Wow.
12: You're a fitness influencer, Rui.
9: All right. Preston. I saw Preston last night. He's looking good. He's looking good. Preston, this week was a big stomach. So we did a lot of stomach exercises. And let me tell you, Preston.
12: Abs.
9: There's a few acres there to be mowed, let me tell you. It's rather capacious. This stomach was actually made for intake rather than, you know, exertion. So I don't do very well with stomach exercises. I've learned that this week, but we're getting there.
12: Well, on this matter of health, we are going to be joined by Dr. Rachel, and we may well have her on the line already. Dr. Rachel, can you hear us?
13: I can. Can you hear me?
12: We have the doctor on the line, the good doctor. Rachel, we are glad that you've joined us today. We are wanting to talk about keto diets. We hear a lot about these protein keto diets. Can you tell us what they are and what they do?
13: Sure. So a keto diet essentially is just a very low carbohydrate and very high fat eating sort of plan. If you break it down, it's typically less than about 10% of your daily intake will come from carbohydrates, around 70% from the fat and about 20% from protein. So while these keto diets are good in that they encourage the whole unprocessed foods, the bad thing is it relies really heavily on animal-based foods such as, you know, meat and eggs and butter and cheese and cream and lots of other full-fat dairy products. They do allow some nuts and a few leafy greens, but all the whole grain breads and cereals and most of your fruits and those beautiful starchy vegetables, they're all pretty much avoided. Right. So I would say, you know, if you want to summarize it, it's a diet that promotes eating of predominantly animal-based foods at the expense of plant-based foods. And one of the biggest attractions, like you said, why do they work? Well, because people see their scales move quite quickly at first. And that early weight loss, though, can be quite misleading. When you compare studies on low-carb, these keto low-carb diets compared to just the old-fashioned and not as popular low-fat diets, it actually shows that the low-carb diets just don't burn the body fat anywhere near as fast as the low-fat diets. So instead, much of that initial weight loss actually comes from losing lean mass, so the water and protein, and not the body fat at all.
12: Right. So would you say that these are safe or unsafe diets, given these sorts of results you're talking about?
13: Yeah, look, this is my opinion, and I stand by the research on this one. But look, unless a keto diet has been specifically prescribed for a very specific medical condition by a professional, I wouldn't actually recommend it as a safe option for weight loss. And I'll give you a few reasons. One, it significantly reduces lots of those healthy plant foods. So that means you're cutting out all your valuable complex carbohydrates, your fiber, vitamins, minerals, antioxidants, and these all things will protect you against heart disease and stroke and diabetes and dementia and lots of different types of cancers as well. So you might lose weight initially, but the long-term health trade-off is just not worth it. And they're also usually very high, these diets, very, very high in saturated fats and cholesterol, which obviously increases your risk of heart disease and stroke. And even that saturated fat also contributes to insulin resistance. And they're also high in animal proteins, which has been linked to the high cholesterol levels, you know, buildup of all those plaques in your arteries, and also increases your risk of lots of different types of cancer. And so they promote inflammation, these diets. And that's just not a very good way to lose weight. And I just mentioned there was one review they did and include over 270,000 people on these low-carbohydrate diets. And they were associated with more than a 30% increase in overall mortality rate compared to the unhealthy Western-style diet, which was already had a high mortality rate. So it's worse than the worst diets that we usually are on.
12: Right. Okay. So then what is an alternative that people could consider, an alternative to the keto diet?
13: Yeah. Look, the evidence is pointing to that whole food plant-based diet as your gold standard. And that pretty much means filling your plate again with all those fruits and vegetables and legumes and whole grains and nuts in their most natural form. And this style of eating actually completely changes that ratio. So you're getting sort of more of those complex carbohydrates up to about 85% and then less than 10% each of your healthy plant proteins and fats. Now, one of the reasons it's so effective is it completely changes the way your body uses energy. So instead of storing as much energy as body fat, more calories are burned and used as body heat instead during your daily movement, and even burns fat when you're at rest. So that greater fat burning really supports that development also of brown fat as well, which is a specialized type of fat that helps boost metabolism. So there's lots of benefits there. You don't need to count your calories when you're on that super diet as well. You will just naturally lose it very gradually. Right. And beyond that, of course, you've got all of those beautiful fibers and antioxidants and minerals and vitamins, all these things that help to reduce all those risks of chronic disease and can even treat them as well. So gold standard is going to be that whole food plant-based diet.
12: Okay. In 20 seconds, can you give us a summary? This shows the bottom line. Can you give us the bottom line then on keto diets?
13: Bottom line is that God has given us an incredible variety of nourishing foods, all those plant foods. Choosing that whole plant-based diet is the foundation for the best way to support your healthy weight while protecting long-term health.
12: There you have it. Danny's nodding in agreement. He thinks that's great. What do you reckon?
10: Dr. Rachel is the best on this stuff, bar none. Love it.
12: Couldn't agree more. Thank you, Dr. Rachel, for joining us. We are going to a song which has been requested by a Miss Chloe Coelho. I believe she's a relation to someone here on the show. Chloe Coelho has requested You Say by Lauren Daigle. 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

0: You are listening to The Bottom Line on the Faith FM show, and that was You Say by Lauren Daigle. Hope you enjoyed that, Chloe. Special request. And you are here with the host of the show, Rui, the one and only Rui, and I today have the privilege for the first time, Danny, of hanging out here on this program. I had no idea. I heard about this program being in the pipeline, but I didn't know that it was being rolled out. So this is, I understand, week four. Is that right, my friend Rui?
1: That's correct. Danny, I'll just take this time, I usually do it at this time, to send a special cheerio to people who are doing it tough.
0: Mm.
1: And there's no one doing it tougher than little 8-year-old Desi.
0: Mm.
1: He's a brave boy. He's an amazing, amazing kid. And he's been in hospital for in and out for the last year battling a health battle. And it's been tough on his parents as well. So I just want to send a cheerio to Desi. Desi, we love you. I think of you every day, buddy. And I remember you in my prayers always. And Aaron and Robin too, who are beautiful people, these parents. And they've been wonderful people and wonderful friends to myself and Rachel and Paolo and Chloe. We just want to say we love you, mate. And I hope life gets better for you over the next few months.
0: Fantastic. Yeah, big shout out, Desi, and yeah, praying for you, mate, and that, yeah, things will indeed improve. And we have our giveaway. We want to give that a big plug, Christ's Object Lessons. The giveaway for this week, a great little book, highly recommend it. And if you would like this book, we have a code word, and it's 5 letters. So the code is TBL04, and text that word to the, our special bottom line number, which is 04-88-88-08-31. That's 04-88-88-08-31. And we've got a couple of messages that have come through here. One in connection with Paolo. So someone heard that Paolo is in town, and the request was, when will Paolo be making an appearance on the show?
1: Oh, it's only a matter of time. I brought him in so I can ease him in.
0: So is this his first time here in the studio?
1: First time in the studio, yeah.
0: Oh, wow. He's getting excited, I'm sure. He's not showing it, but I'm sure he's getting excited. And we've got our mate Davo. Davo from WA, from Belga, WA. He is like the Faith FM listener of the month every month.
1: Wow.
0: Davo, he listens to so many different programs. He listens to the Looking Up show, listens to the Breakfast show, and he's tuning in now to the Bottom Line. So big shout out to you, Davo, and glad you're enjoying it. So yeah, he's, really enjoyed Dr. Rachel. And, he's just so glad to be joining in. Here we go. Here's another one. Oh, another one from Davo. How about a song, When We All Get to Heaven, by Alan Jackson? Okay, so he's putting in his request. So take note of that, Rui.
1: Yeah, we'll probably play that somewhere down the track.
0: Although
1: we're not big country music people here in this show, because I work with some Gen Xers, and you know, they don't even know who Alan Jackson is.
0: So if you want to put in your request, or you got a comment or a question, send it through to the number 04-88-88-0831. So, all right, Rui, today we're going to be looking at, humanity not being real good at making predictions. That was our intro that our mate Kyle took us through. So, yeah, take us through.
1: Yeah, that's right. As Kyle mentioned, you know, there's been some terrible predictions. Actually, humanity is quite hopeless at making predictions about the future. When Henry Ford was designing his car, you know, the Model T, the automobile people came to him, and the bank managers and everything, they said to him, look, the horse is here to stay, buddy. The automobile is only a fad. Give it up. And that was the advice that was given to him. And if he had listened to that, imagine where we'd be today.
0: Wow.
1: We'd still be cutting hay for the horses. What about this one? You know, Warner Brothers, the famous movie studio, the actual head of the studio, H.M. Warner, he said when they came up with the technology to make actors speak, he said, who the hell wants actors to speak? He said, that will never happen.
0: Well, sometimes you want them to close their mouths. But yeah, wow.
1: And he said it never happened. What about the chairman of IBM? IBM is the biggest computer company in the world, or was.
0: Mm-hmm.
1: We don't hear a lot about them today. He said this about the home computer. He said, I think there's maybe a world market for maybe 5 computers.
0: Wow.
1: And that's what he said. And today, you know, in our home alone, we've got 5, I think, or 6. Mm. So,
0: well, people carry a computer in their pockets, their phone.
1: That's
0: phone's
1: right.
0: A computer.
1: That's right. And then what about this one of the Beatles, you know, the greatest band that's ever been? This is what the president of Decca Records said. He said, we don't like their music, we don't like their sound, and guitar music is on its way out. So according to him, we were going to get rid of guitars altogether from music. So what about this one from 20th Century Fox? I like this one. Television won't last because people will soon get tired of staring at a box every night. And here we are, you know, a whole generation hooked on it.
0: Yeah.
1: Wow. And one more. Albert Einstein teaches, they said it doesn't matter what he does, he will never amount to anything.
0: Wow, in connection with Albert Einstein.
1: I think a few teachers said that about me too, but I think for different reasons.
0: If they could only see you today here, sharing a message Australia-wide on Faith FM.
1: Yeah, when it comes, we're talking about how bad humanity is as predicting future, but what about predicting the end of the world? I mean, I always hear people say, oh, you know, there's going to be a final world war. Mm. You know, some of them even refer to the biblical name of Armageddon and say, in the Middle East, we're going to get a war. Or you get other people who say, well, there's going to be an event involving nuclear war, nuclear power somewhere along the way, whether it is a catastrophe like Chernobyl, but on a grand scale or something. They always say that kind of thing. Scientists say something cataclysmic is going to happen. And I remember there was these astrophysicists, you know, they're brainiacs. And I remember a couple of them having a discussion and saying that we got all these wormholes and we got these black holes out in space, and it's only a matter of time before the Earth is swallowed up by a black hole and we cease to exist. Now, you know what the strange thing about that comment was? That they were actually serious. They weren't just saying this is a possibility. They were actually serious and saying, so you want to put your faith in science, don't you? Because it has such a bright future.
0: No, absolutely.
1: You know, we get swallowed into a black hole, you know?
0: Wow.
1: Some people say, you know, a pandemic could destroy mankind.
0: Didn't we have one some time ago?
1: We did have one, yeah. Yes. Paulo and I were very sick of that.
0: So it really got you badly.
1: Oh, yeah. Look, the first 2 days I was afraid I was going to die.
0: Just as well, you know, a good doctor.
1: Yeah. The first 2 days I was afraid I was going to die, and the next 3 I was afraid I wasn't.
0: Wow.
1: That was how bad I was feeling. Terrorism bringing an end to the world. Who can forget those towers, you know? Mm. And what happened there. And I have lots of people that I know that are a bit conspiratorial, and they say maybe a secret society will take over the world.
0: Mm-hmm.
1: And what about the people who, I love this one, where people go, oh, maybe an invasion from outer space.
0: Well, we've had a lot of talk on that recently, haven't we, with those files that were released by the US government and the movie, you know, Disclosure Day.
1: Yeah, and what I really find funny, Danny, is that they always have these interviews with these people that supposedly have been taken up by Martians into a little spaceship, and they're always Southerners, and they always have a Southern drill, and they say, yeah, they beam me up, and I ate some wheat, cornflakes with them, and then they beam me down, and it's always somebody, it's never a professor with a high IQ that says, obviously, it was a figment of my imagination, but I was beamed up and we had cornflakes with the space aliens. It's always those sorts of people. So we have all these people, and other people say, well, it won't end. We're going to spend the next 1,000 years here. And what we want to do is just have a look at some of those things and see if they're facts or not. So the question we're trying to answer is, will this world end? And if so, how? I know one thing, Danny. And that is that this damaged world cannot continue this way forever. You know, you've been to Africa, I've been to Africa, we've been to slums. I don't want to see any more slums.
0: Mm.
1: I don't want to see any more starving children. I've seen starving children in Namibia and a few other countries. I don't want to see pornography everywhere and trafficking of children. I don't want to see any more drugs or broken families or needless killing of wars. I don't want to see any more terrorism or murders or lying or cheating. I don't want to see any more of that sin. And and my question to you, Danny, is that possible? Is it possible?
0: Well, if there wasn't any hope, well, then it would be a very, very bleak future if there was no hope at all. Because, what you've just listed is our world. Is our world, unlike at any other time, we've never faced this many serious issues, you know, that are taking away from the quality of life that I believe God intended for every single person.
1: Yeah, and the question we need to ask, if there isn't anything better coming, if there isn't an end to the whole experience of sin and hate and anger and war and all that, if there isn't an end to that, then what is the purpose? Well, we lose our purpose for being here, and our purpose is a blank purpose.
0: I guess it goes along with, I mean, your title says it all, a hopeless end or an endless hope. If there isn't any purpose, if there isn't any meaning, if there isn't anything to look forward to, well, then it is a hopeless end.
1: It is. And, you know, it's funny because the good book tells us that Jesus started talking to his followers and his best friends, and he was talking about that there is an end coming to this world. And they said, tell us, when will these things be? And
0: what's... So you're reading from Matthew chapter 24.
1: That's correct.
0: Matthew chapter 24, so...
1: Yes, it says, tell us, when shall these things be?
0: Beginning in verse 3, yes.
1: And what shall be the sign of your coming and the end of the world? So they understood clearly that Jesus was talking about the fact that this world is going to come to an end. It's not endless. It won't continue decade after decade after decade. Jesus said, there is an end coming to this world. And to finish that off, he said those beautiful words, I will come again. They're
0: amen.
1: Immortal words, aren't they?
0: Amen.
1: It's an assurance. It's not a maybe. It's not a could be. It's not a if this happens, then it will happen. No, this was assured words. Jesus said, I will come again. And he said that those in Hebrews 9:28, he says, and those who eagerly wait for him, he will appear a second time to save us. So God recognizes that we need saving from all this stuff in this world.
0: Yeah.
1: From the nothingness of a shallow grave, etc. So he says, and he will come again and save us. He gives us the assurance. And Danny, you know, a really, really strange statistic, and that is that the second coming of Jesus is the most talked about subject in the Bible. It actually appears over 1,000 times in discussions in the Bible.
0: Well, the second coming.
1: That's correct.
0: Wow.
1: And that is significant, isn't it? That we have so much on it, and yet people know so little about it. And most people, you ask them, well, where do you think the future is? And where do you think your future is? And they have no idea that there's an eternity waiting for them, that Jesus has said, I'm coming back to take my people home.
0: That where I am, they may be also. That's John 14, verses 1 to 3 that you're quoting.
1: That's correct. In fact, I'll read you the whole verse. It says, in my Father's house are many, many houses in my Father's place, and I go and prepare a place for you to live. And if I go and prepare a place for you, I will come again and receive you to myself, that where I am, there you may be also. I love the sound of that, the coming home, the family environment, the fact that our Father
0: Amen.
1: Is saying, I'm preparing a home for you. And I'm looking forward to that, and I'm looking forward to sharing with you, dear listener, a few more messages of hope on that subject itself.
0: Yeah, wow. So we are just getting started here. We've got a lot more hope to share with our dear listeners. So do not go away. We're going to be listening to a beautiful song called Sing to Jesus by Fernando Ortega. So sit back and enjoy. And after that, we're going to continue this message of hope.

0: Listening to a beautiful song from Fernando Ortega, Sing to Jesus. Who else would we want to uplift other than Jesus? Because he is the blessed hope. You are listening to The Bottom Line here with our host, Rui, and your fill-in co-host, Danny. And it's great to be working again with my good friend and good brother, Rui. We spent some time together in overseas mission work, and it's great to be here in the studio with Rui for the first time. And so you're listening to A Hopeless End or an Endless Hope, and we're taking a look at the blessed hope, the second coming of Jesus. That is our topic for today. And if you would like to receive the giveaway, we've got a very special giveaway that's going to help you prepare for that day when Jesus will return, which we believe is not far distant. The book that we're giving away today is Christ's Object Lessons, a book written more than a century ago, but power-packed with beautiful truths that will warm your heart and inspire you to live for Jesus. And if you'd like to have that book, all you simply need to do is text the word T for Tom, B for Barry, L for Larry, TBL 04 to the number 04-888-0831. That's 04-888-0831. So that word again, TBL04, and we will get that book to you delivered, and you will be thoroughly blessed. Or you may want to get that book for somebody else. You may have the book, but you may know someone who would like that book. All right, looks like we have another message that's come through here, Rui, from Davo. Davo is not shy in sending us messages, and if you'd like to send us a message, feel free to do that. And he's asked for another request, and this time he's asked for the song, Where Are We Here? By The Truckers, by Alan Jackson. Where Do I Go From Here? So I don't know, I haven't heard of that song. Have you heard of that song?
1: No. I'm not a country boy.
0: So The Truckers, I guess that sounds pretty country. Hey, we've got another message here. Good afternoon. Hello, Rui. Would you be able to play a song? Oh man, what have we started? We've started all these. What is this? Is what Chloe started with, a special request. And here is a song request by Lauren Daigle, Rebel Heart. And yeah, that's a favorite. So that's Ross from Tuncurry. He's put in that request.
1: Yeah, I know Ross.
0: You know Ross?
1: Yeah, I've met him.
0: Okay.
1: Ross, we'll probably run that next week or something.
0: There you go. All right, we've got a couple of people here asking for the book, TBL04, no spaces between the letters. So TBL04. All right, Rui, continue on. You were sharing with us this incredible blessed hope that appears over 1,000 times in Scripture, the coming of Jesus.
1: Yeah, you keep talking about the blessed hope. Where do you get that expression from, Danny?
0: The blessed hope, that's found in Titus. Titus chapter 2 and verse 14.
1: And what does it say?
0: Looking for the blessed hope of our great God and Savior, Lord Jesus Christ. Looking for the appearing of our great God and Savior, the Lord Jesus Christ.
1: Isn't it interesting, the language? The language indicates that these people are anticipating that.

0: They're looking for it. It's not a surprise to them.
1: No.
0: And so Jesus said it's not a surprise to him. As we read before, he said, in my Father's place there are many houses, and I go and prepare a place for you to live. And if I go and prepare a place for you, I will come again and receive you to myself, that where I am, you may be also.
1: Amen.
0: I think of my dad. You know, Dad was a bit of an introvert, but he was a deeply religious man. And he wasn't the type to go out and socialize a lot. But he used to light up when his family were home. You know, I would come from north to his place for the weekend, and my sister would come from the south, and he'd be happy as because his family was home. And I'm sensing the same picture here.
1: Amen.
0: Jesus saying, you know, my Father's preparing a house for you. We're going to the family home. We're going to live as a family. And there's this picture of a family, which is beautiful. That God wants us there.
1: Amen.
0: He is asking us to be there and to be anticipating that. And I think it's wonderful. And we find that that in Matthew 24, Jesus said, when the Son of Man will appear in heaven, and then all the people of the earth will mourn, and they will see the Son of Man coming in the clouds of heaven with power and great glory. So not everybody's happy to see him.
1: Yeah, some there's two groups.
0: Yes.
1: One group rejoice, the other group are mourning. Absolutely. And so, so there will be a choice of the two, and today's the time to make our choice, to be part of the elect, to be part of those who are rejoicing when Jesus comes, looking forward to the blessed hope.
0: And, you know, not all of us, Danny, have had people that that we loved and have passed away, and we're all looking forward to the day when Jesus comes.
1: Amen.
0: I've just spoken about my dad, and I remember Dad was on. He was dying, and he knew he was dying, and he knew it was his last day or so. And I remember he called all the ladies that looked after him, because he was the last 6 months he was fighting cancer, and so he was in a nursing home where they could look after him. We looked after him for 3.5 years, but then he had to get this palliative care. And he called all the nurses because he knew he was dying, and he called them all together, and he thanked them for everything they'd done for him. And all of a sudden he said, can you come close? Because I want to pray for all you all, for you all.
1: Wow.
0: And he prayed a prayer and asked them to be ready for the coming of Jesus, because Jesus is coming to take him home.
1: Amen.
0: And the head nurse was telling me there wasn't a dry eye in the house. And I remember my encounter with him just a couple of hours before he died. And he said to me, Rui, don't forget that Jesus is coming back. And we will be together again.
1: That great resurrection and reunion morning.
0: Yeah, and that was their comforting words. They stay with me all the time. I like to remember Dad and Mum all the time because they were such a powerful influence on my life. And Danny, you may not know this, but even when I preach or speak publicly, I wear my father's watch as a remembrance of him, because he said to me, just keep on preaching and telling people that Jesus is coming back. And that he wants them there. And so I wear it in memory of him.
1: Well, Jesus said, watch and pray.
0: Watch and pray. Okay, very good. Very good. Okay, so where do we get this idea that, you know, that the dead and everything will be resurrected? The Bible says in 1 Thessalonians 4:16 and 17, I'll read you this, for the Lord himself will descend from heaven with a shout, with the voice of an archangel, and with the trumpet of God, and the dead in Christ will rise from their graves. How magnificent is that?
1: Awesome.
0: That we have so many theories about what happens in the afterlife, etc. But here Jesus says, I'm coming, and I'm going to speak, and I'm going to call everybody out from their graves. And the dead in Christ will rise from the graves. And then it says, then we who are alive on earth shall be caught up together with them in the clouds to meet the Lord in the air. And this is the bit that I really love.
1: Amen.
0: And from then on, we will live forever with our Lord. Live forever with our Lord. What does the second coming mean to you personally?
1: It means there'll be no more separation. There'll be no more parting. There will be just continual love, joy, harmony, and togetherness. I just love that because I find it really difficult. Like you, I've got family that live far away, some up in Queensland, some down in Melbourne. I'm here, you know, in Lake Macquarie, New South Wales. And it's tough when you only get a chance to spend a little bit of time with one another, but there'll be no partying over there.
0: That's right.
1: It's going to be beautiful. We're going to have eternity to be with one another.
0: And you know, over here, we have people over for lunch every now and then, and eventually they go away. But in a place where we live eternally, and where you can come over and stay for 1,000 years if you
1: absolutely.
0: Like. Absolutely. Because I won't send you home because I'm not in a hurry. I've got forever.
1: There's no more schedules, no more time constraints. It's wonderful. And what a wonderful day when that heavenly alarm clock. I mean, you just think of mothers who have had their children snatched away from them by death, you know, at an early stage, and they now have their children given back to them. You know, I can just picture the angels giving the children back to the mothers and the fathers, you know, and that great reunion. The joy is something we can't even begin to fathom.
0: Yeah, but isn't it wonderful that Christianity offers that?
1: Mm.
0: You know, it offers that as a gift. It's so different from other religions. Mm. It has a Savior, and it has a Savior who's got a home. And he invites us to come and live in that home and to live with him and be part of his family.
1: Amen.
0: You know, he's called our brother, which implies a family connection. And I really, really love that. I want to talk, just change a little bit, and that is that when we're talking about Jesus, we talked about looking forward to the blessed hope and looking forward to the glorious appearing. But there are some people who are not aware of any of that. And they don't have that experience of looking forward to that. Many of them are looking forward to very little. They believe that we pass away and that's it, that's the end of their existence. And so Jesus has all these verses and all these statements in the Bible about his second coming, and he's asked you and I to share that with people. And he also tells us, it gives us kind of like a prediction of when the end will come. And he says, when this gospel of the kingdom will be shared with everybody. In other words, when we tell everybody that they've got a Father in heaven, that they're very loved, that he wants them in heaven with him. He wants them to live forever with him, that he wants them to live in a place where there's no more death or sorrow. When we've shared that with the whole world, the Bible says, then the end will come. And that's found in Matthew 28. It tells us that there's an end coming, but God is waiting for us to share that story with people. And that's really important because we want to give people the same hope that we've got, the blessed hope. We want to tell people that they are much loved, that there's a God waiting for them. And he tells this one, and the Bible tells us this wonderful story of this son who decided to come home after, you know, messing up really badly. And when he comes home, he finds that there's a father there waiting, and the father runs towards him, falls down on his knees and embraces this boy and tells him, come home. And the Bible says there's a party. There's a party. Not a time of renouncing the boy and telling him, you know, you've messed up, son. You've messed up really badly. No, it says there's a party, for this my son was dead and is alive again. And Jesus will say the same thing when he resurrects all his people. He said, these my sons were dead, but they're alive again. And he says, welcome to home, to my father's place. And we find there the family home. And I'm really, really looking forward to that. And really, really, it warms my heart to know that my family will be together again.
1: Amen. Amen. So we have a choice to make, Rui.
0: We do.
1: We can either experience this hopeless end that sadly far too many are experiencing right now, or we can experience the endless hope that we've been talking about.
0: That's correct. That's correct. And we need to remember something too. Jesus said, when the Son of Man returns, will he find any faith upon the earth? He implies there that we are low on faith. We are people are losing their faith in God. They're putting their faith in other things. But he says, will he find any faith upon the earth? So it's telling us that if ever there was a time for us to build faith and put our faith in God, now is the time.
1: Amen.
0: because God is saying very soon, you know, it'll be very, very difficult for us to put our faith in anything. But there's something that we can put our faith on. It's absolutely sure. Jesus said, I will come again and I will take you home to be with me. And that is our glorious hope.
1: Yeah, wow. What a Bible study. Thank you so much for taking us through that, our good friend Rui. And I hope and pray that you've been blessed wherever you've been listening from. And now we're going to listen to a beautiful fitting song, Rescue, by Lauren Daigle. Enjoy. You are

0: 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That's TBL04 to the number 04 88 88 0831, and we'll send it to you right away. So will the world end? According to Jesus, the answer is yes. But not through humanity finally destroying itself, and not through some random cosmic accident. The Bible points to something far bigger: the return of Jesus. Not a secret, not symbolic, not easy to miss. A moment of power, glory, resurrection, and reunion. And the delay is not proof that God has forgotten. Scripture says he is patient because he wants people to be saved. That means the end of this world is not really the end of the story. There is a new world coming, a world without death, grief, exploitation, violence, or pain. A world where everything sin has damaged is finally made new. So the question is not when will it happen. The deeper question is, are we ready? Because in the end, we are choosing between two futures, a hopeless end or an endless hope. That's the bottom line.
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9: Hello there, and thanks for joining once again. I'm Robbie Bergen, and you're listening to The Faith Experiment. And this is episode number 44 of The Faith Experiment, and I'm calling this episode Brad's Story, When God Speaks. Now, once again on this episode, I have a great book to give away. This book is called Gifted Hands. This is an incredible book. It's a book about Dr. Ben Carson, who gained worldwide recognition for his part in the first successful separation of Siamese twins joined at the back of the head. It's a fantastic read. 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So to get this book, you'll need to text a code word I'm going to give you during the show. 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And here's the number now, 0488 453 11. 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Well, once again, I love hearing from you on the Faith Experiment, and I am just so impressed with the amount of text messages I get on this show, and I would love to hear from you today. 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Now, I want to jump into my inbox for a second and share some of the comments I've got from various faith experimenters all around the country. First one here is from Sharon. Sharon has texted in saying, "Thanks, Robbie, for your show. I love reading my Bible every day, and thank you so much for explaining 2 Timothy chapter 3, verse 16 and 17. That was amazing, especially the part about reproof. May God bless you and keep you. Thanks for the program." If you missed that episode, go check it out on the Faith FM app, and you'll be able to tune in. It's in the section on how to study the Bible. So thanks so much, Sharon, for that. I really appreciate your feedback. It's great to know that what we're doing here at Faith FM is making a difference in your personal faith experiment. Here's another one from Jane. Jane texted in saying, "Thanks, I love listening to The Faith Experiment, one of my favorite shows." Well, thanks so much, Jane. We appreciate it. It's support of listeners like you that keep our show going. So thank you very much. Here's one from David. David says, "I love the book, Bible Readings, with the 4,000 questions that you've given me." Well, thank you so much, David. We are so thrilled to be able to give away our stuff. We don't ask anybody to pay for anything. It's absolutely free. It's a part of the ministry we do here at Faith FM. And I'm so glad you're finding that book a blessing to you. Here's one from Sally. Sally says, "God bless you, Robbie, and thank you so much for your teachings. I absolutely love them." Well, thank you, Sally. Love that you're tuning in. And I hope you're enjoying the new podcast we're doing with the interviews. Here's one from Jan. Jan says, "Love the show, Robbie. Keep it up." Thank you, Jane. We will continue to keep up as best as we can. Here's one from Keith. Keith says, "Good morning. I've been listening to The Faith Experiment. I'm up to episode 16. Thank you," from Keith. Well, thank you, Keith, from checking it out. You got a few more episodes to go before you catch up, but I'm glad you're enjoying it. Here's one from Ross. Ross says, "I'd like to say thank you to Robbie's SMS bot." Well, thank you, Ross. I'll pass that on to the bot. I really appreciate the work of our bot. We've got three of them, actually. We've got Hudson, we've got Pilgrim, and we've got Faithful. And they help make sure you get your offers through in a timely fashion. So we appreciate it. Thanks, Ross. Here's one from Fraser. The last one for today is from Fraser, saying he's from Kangaroo Island in South Australia, and he is enjoying the show, and he is interested in the topic, the mark of the beast, that he listened to. I'm glad you enjoyed it. We'll cover some more of those really deep Bible study topics in the future on the Faith Experiment, but go check out the Faith FM library. We have got plenty of talks, and some of them will cover that as well. Well, if you're tuning in for the first time today at the Faith Experiment, this show is all about putting faith into practice. It's about experimenting with faith. And so far, I have shared with you, for those of you catching up, I've shared with you my own personal journey, how I went from a non-believer to a faith experimenter. And then we've looked at various ways to study the Bible and to enhance your application of these ancient manuscripts. Now, on the last episode of the Faith Experiment, I had an interview with Alicia, who shared her story of how God saved her daughter to save her. An absolutely amazing story. If you haven't heard it, I'd encourage you once again to go get the Faith FM app from your app store or go visit faithfm.com.au, look under the podcast sections of the and look for the Faith Experiment, and you can check out those episodes. Well, on today's episode, I have another special guest. As you can tell from the title, my guest is Brad. Brad, welcome to the Faith Experiment.
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9: Now, if you feel like you've heard that voice before, it's because you have. 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
2: So, I am a producer, and that can involve all sorts of things. Every day can be a bit different. Where you're most likely to have heard my voice is on things like ads, and I'm sorry if you get sick of hearing my voice on ads. There's certainly a few of those floating around. You know, different intros and outros for shows. Sometimes I fill in as a producer on a show or a presenter if I have to. It's just whatever needs to get done.
9: We absolutely love what you do, Brad. Like, for those who are listening, Brad is a producer at our Melbourne studio. We have studios in Newcastle, in Sydney, in Adelaide, in Hobart. I think that's all of them. And,
2: at the moment.
9: And yeah, at the moment, we've got one coming in Canberra, probably in October coming online. And Brad is the top producer in terms of he oversees all the other producers. You help the producers with any challenges they have. You give tips and feedback on the shows. So Brad is our go-to guy. He's the glue behind the scenes. And so it's so great to put you on a show. I'm really excited for today.
2: Well, I try and keep everybody else in line, but I guess you'll be trying to keep me in line today.
9: We'll do our best. But you are actually, listen to this. While Brad is doing this interview, he's actually producing this episode. So he's sitting in front of all the controls and he's going to be telling the story. So you're going to multitask today, Brad. So Brad, how long have you been at Faith FM for?
2: Ooh, it has been halfway through the fifth year or maybe the sixth year.
9: And you're based here in Melbourne? Me.
2: Yes, based in Melbourne.
9: Are you originally from Melbourne?
2: No, I am a Newcastle boy.
9: Newcastle.
2: Yep.
9: So, did you come to Melbourne before Faith FM, or was it for Faith FM?
2: It was for Faith FM, and there's a long, interesting story related to that as well, but that's not the one we're telling today.
9: Right.
2: Maybe.
9: we'll see how we go. So, you've been here for a few years now. What's your take on Faith FM? What do you like about it? What's the highlights?
2: It's, you know, that's one of those things I want to give serious thought to. Look, I love working here. I love the fact that what I do on the day to day is something that directly engages with people, that it can be something that can help them grow in their faith, encourage them in their day to day life. You know, in terms of the content stuff we hear, like things like health content, I love learning things.
9: Mm.
2: And I love listening to a lot of the health shows and going, wow, you know, here's how I can actually improve the way I live, improve the way that I think, improve what I eat, all those kind of things, as well as, you know, improving my relationship with God. I'm big into the whole improvement thing.
9: Yeah, yeah.
2: And that doesn't necessarily mean I do it all the time, but I find it very interesting.
9: So we're paying you to source content, to create content.
2: Yes.
9: That's enjoyable to you.
2: Absolutely.
9: So it's not really a job.
2: Well, it's still a job.
9: So you're married?
2: Yes, I'm married to one wife.
9: One wife? Just one? That's all you can handle?
2: Yeah, no, you wouldn't want more than one, I think. Yes, and she's a teacher here in Melbourne. She works at a school on the east side of the city in Lilydale that's called Edinburgh College, and she teaches English and Bible. She used to teach French. She's actually a fluent French speaker.
9: Wow.
2: Yes.
9: And can you speak French?
2: Je parle un petit peu français.
9: Yeah, well, I heard France in there somewhere.
2: I speak a little bit of French.
9: Okay. So, can you say something like, how are you today? What would that be like in French?
2: Comment ça va, monsieur?
9: Wow, you're actually, I'm assuming you're pretty good. We'll get some listeners to text in. If you speak French and you're hearing Brad here, let me know if he's got the accent right or not, because I have no idea.
2: You just got to do lots of and then you sound very, no, really, that's the French equivalent of
9: Oh, okay.
2: Yeah, so, comment ça va aujourd'hui, monsieur?
9: It sounds legit to me.
10: Well, it's pretty basic.
11: It's a useful thing to have for if you want to talk about something without anybody else knowing.
9: Yeah. My wife, I think I've said this before on the show, my wife is former Yugoslavian, so she's comes from those. My mum's Macedonian, her dad's lived in Croatia, Serbian, there's a whole mix there. And so she speaks four languages. I speak one. And she's constantly complaining to me when we're in circumstances. She's like, if only you spoke another language, we could be talking. And I'm like, yeah, but isn't that rude? She's like, no, that's just clever. So you guys can do that.
11: A little bit. Look, I'm not saying I'm fluent in speaking French. I can definitely understand more than I can say.
9: Yeah.
11: So it's more like, you know, if we're in a restaurant, for example, and the food's not great, Bianca can say something to me and I'll go, oh, yes, yes. Mm-hmm.
9: Well, it's interesting we're talking about languages because today's story is about when God speaks. It's got me intrigued. I know a little bit about what we're going to talk about, not a huge amount because I want this to be news to me too. But before we get into that, we're going to take a short break. We've got some songs here that we've picked out today and you have picked them. What's our first song, Brad?
11: So our first song is called Strongest Love by Gavin Chatelier. And the reason I picked this one is because I actually know Gavin. He actually worked for Faith FM. Some of our listeners may know this. He worked for Faith FM a couple of years ago, doing some similar sorts of things to what you were doing, Robbie.
9: Mm.
11: And he shared some of his music with me, and I really enjoyed it. And, you know, I've always loved music that I have a connection with the artist.
9: Right.
11: To me, it's like having them in the room there with me, singing a song, and I can just sit back and close my eyes and enjoy it.
9: So we're going to hear Strongest Love by Gavin Chatelier.

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1: Welcome back to The Faith Experiment. I'm your host, Roy Bergen, and that was Gavin Chitalia with Strongest Love. And this is episode 44 of The Faith Experiment, and I'm calling this episode Brad's Story, When God Speaks. And coming up is the code word for today's free offer, so make sure you stick around. So I'm here with Brad. Brad is one of our, he is our Faith FM producer here in Melbourne, the head office, but he's one of the producers around the country for Faith FM. And Brad, you said before the break you've been in the role about 6 years?
2: Yes, it's the sixth year this year.
1: And you're a husband of one wife?
2: Correct.
1: You guys are snooping and spying with French language between the two of you?
2: Yep.
1: Any kids?
2: No, we don't have any kids, but working on that.
1: Working on that. We'll encourage you to be fruitful and multiply.
2: Thank you.
1: Well, Brad, we're here for your story, and your story you've titled When God Speaks. So, set the context for us.
2: So this was, let me think, when I was 19.
1: So just a few years ago.
2: How old am I now? Well, I'm 29 now. So yeah, so 10 years ago, it's a decade. When I was 19, I was a Christian. I was involved in music at church, all that sort of thing. I love playing all sorts of instruments. You know, anything I can get my hands on, I'll fiddle around with it till I can figure out how to play it. That's one of the things I really love doing. But I was always involved in church music and that sort of thing. One of the things our church was often involved with is we would take our band that we had and we would go and play music at what were called summer camps. Have you ever been to a summer camp?
1: I have. I've been a camp counselor.
2: Ah, yep, yep.
1: I've done that a few times.
2: Nice.
1: Yeah, in the United States. Not in Australia, but in the United States I've done it.
2: Okay. So the summer camps that we would be involved with, they would typically go for a bit over a week.
1: Mm-hmm.
2: Let me explain how, you know, summer camps go. You have all the kids, typically high school age. You also have junior camps, which are primary age. Kids go up there for a week. We do lots of worship, lots of cool activities, you know, water skiing, rock climbing, mountain biking, archery, anything under the sun.
1: Mm.
2: Really, really fun stuff. For those in the know, we used to do ours in a place called Yarra Happening.
1: I was going to ask you where was this camp? So yeah, Yarra Happening, that sounds like Aboriginal.
2: So it's about halfway between Port Macquarie and Coffs Harbour. So on that kind of north coast of New South Wales.
1: That is a nice part of the world. I used to live
2: really
1: up there.
2: Beautiful spot.
1: I used to live in Coffs Harbour for those listening in Coffs Harbour. I know exactly where you guys are. And if you go about, I think it's about an hour south of Coffs Harbour. That's where this, I think it's near Stewart's Point, around
2: Stewart's
1: that area.
2: Point.
1: Yeah.
2: Yep.
1: Yeah. Very nice part of Australia.
2: Oh, absolutely. Yep. Beautiful beaches, beautiful climate, heaps of bananas to eat.
1: It's changing now though. It's changing, changing the blueberries.
2: Oh, really?
1: Blueberries and I think raspberries. A lot of banana farmers have pulled the bananas out in that region. Yeah. Anyway, continue. We're at a summer camp.
2: That's right.
1: About 19 years of age.
2: 19. Yeah, that's right. We can't get too off track. Anyway, so I got asked if I wanted to sing for summer camp. You know, as a 19-year-old, you know, I was in my first year of university, that sort of thing. And these camps go over like the summer holidays, I guess. So I was thinking to myself, oh, sweet. Yep. Summer holidays. I'm going to go and work. Get a bunch of money, you know, first year university student.
1: Just curious, what were you studying?
2: I was studying at the time civil engineering.
1: No way.
2: Yeah, yeah, yeah.
1: I never knew this.
2: Well, now you know.
1: That's what I first studied, civil engineering.
2: Yeah, yeah.
1: Wow, that's why we get along so well.
2: Maybe. Well, I quit civil engineering because after a while I went and talked to one of my lecturers and I said to him, so what do you actually, you know, when you're working as a civil engineer, what do you actually do? And he said to me, Brad, do you enjoy sitting in front of a computer all day? And I said, oh, I don't know. And he goes, well, if you're an engineer, that's probably what you'll be doing. And I was like, oh, well, maybe this isn't for me. Anyway, I loved the physics aspect of engineering. That was great. But the maths I did find kind of difficult. You know, I said to myself, oh, I probably don't want to be sitting in front of a computer all day. And, you know, today in terms of what I do, I still sit in front of a computer all day, but it's good. Anyway, I'm not complaining. I think God had reasons for directing me in certain paths and why I ended up doing what I'm doing. But anyway, So I was doing civil engineering, wanting to make myself a bit of money, you know, working different jobs. I was doing cleaning, working at Big W, mowing lawns, you know. When you're 19, you've got heaps of energy to do whatever you want.
1: Yeah.
2: And so that was my plan. I was going to go out, make a bunch of money during the holidays, buy a bunch of musical instruments, you know, synthesizers and cool stuff. And instead, like, I felt God directing me, saying, no, what I want you to do is go and be involved in these camps. Go and sing. That's what I want you to do. And so I was like, all right.
1: Were you a singer?
2: Yeah.
1: Okay, so this wasn't like a big stretch?
2: No.
1: It's just in terms of you had a plan of what you wanted to do?
2: Yep.
1: And you're getting an impression that, no, I want you to do something completely different, but it's still within the realm of what you're able to do.
2: Yeah,
1: okay, sure. Cool. All right.
2: And this wasn't, like, I didn't hear God speaking verbally to me then.
1: Mm-hmm.
2: This was just kind of like I could feel a particular pull at my heart saying, this is where I want you to go and do.
1: So how did you know it was God? This is a question I get asked all the time. How do you know when you know it's God talking to you and not God talking to you?
2: You know, that's a good question. And I would honestly say it's a very personal thing. For me, there's several ways I feel God communicate to me. One is it's often he will be telling me something that goes very much against my own desires, something that requires me to be very unselfish. Because, you know, like as a human being, our natural desire is,
1: for sure,
2: how can I help myself? How can I serve myself? Whereas when God speaks to you, a lot of the time it's, no, how can I serve others? How can I put others before me? You know, that's when Jesus breaks down the Ten Commandments and he says, you love God with all your heart, your mind, soul, your strength, and you love others as you would love yourself.
1: Mm.
2: That's one aspect. There's another way that I find God communicates with me is he brings different people from different areas in my life who don't know each other, so they can't like coordinate.
1: Yeah, there's no collaboration
2: going on. And they all give me the exact same advice. This can be four or five different people who are just completely disconnected. Often I find that that's actually God communicating to me because it's something that, you know, it doesn't really make sense. How would all of these different people know what's going on for me?
1: Well, that's exactly a principle of the Bible, right? Like the Bible says, God speaks through a multitude of counselors.
2: Yes.
1: That's where we get wisdom. And that's what you're describing when unrelated people, but they're giving us the same spiritual advice. And like you said before, the first thing there is it's clearly leading us away from our natural carnal sort of fleshly selfish desires. And it's taking us in a direction that's in the character and harmony with God.
2: Mm.
1: So clearly you had a plan. You wanted to work, get some money, buy some muso gear, I guess you'd call it.
2: Some cool synthesizers.
1: I'm not a muso guy, but I can use the term muso. So that's what it sounds like you are. And you're getting this impression that, no, I need you to go do something that is completely unselfish.
2: Yeah.
1: I need you to go into this camp. So how did you respond to that?
2: Maybe I could say in a sense it's not completely unselfish because it's fun. So I just thought, whatever, I can work some other time. But yeah, let's go and do this time. It'll be fun. And, you know, I'll be hanging out with mates from church in the band and it's fun performing for the kids and stuff. And, you know, there's a bit of a pride aspect that certainly goes along with it. It's like, oh yeah, you know, our band's good enough that they've asked us to be the musos and how cool are we? You know, maybe I wasn't being, even though I was called to be unselfish in one way.
1: As in not getting the money.
2: Yeah.
1: But perhaps there was still an opportunity here for you to have a bit of an ego.
2: Yep. Absolutely.
1: Right.
2: Yep. You know, like it's cool to be you're the lead singer.
1: Oh yeah,
2: in the
1: band. For sure.
2: Everybody's looking at you and how good are you?
1: And they always come up and chat to you after in between songs and things.
2: That's right. Yeah. And you know, like for lack of a better way to describe it, when you're a 19-year-old boy and you got a bunch of girls looking at you, it's like, yeah, how cool am I?
1: You know? Got the factor.
2: The chicks love me, you know?
1: So, yeah. So you make the decision to go.
2: Mm-hmm.
1: You put all this gear in the car. I'm taking it. And you're heading up the coast to...
2: We had this awesome Holden station wagon that we called the Gigmobile.
1: The Gigmobile.
2: Because me and my brothers and I, you know, my older brother was playing bass guitar. My little brother didn't come with us that time because he was still in school. But other times we've gone and played stuff together. We filled up this old Holden station wagon with all of our amps and guitars and all sorts of things. And, you know, you see the ones where it's kind of like
1: the back wheels,
2: the tow bars almost dragging, scraping along the ground.
1: I can picture that.
2: That was what it was like.
1: you had a plan,
2: mm-hmm.
1: make some money, something comes along, a thought, you're saying you sense that it was God, and looking back, you can see it was God,
2: mm-hmm.
1: calling you to do something that, okay, it wasn't, you weren't going to Africa, you weren't going to, you know, go starve yourself and be a missionary thing, but this was something that you could have made some money out of if you hadn't done it, so on. So you get in the car, you've made a decision to go along, and you're heading up the coast to camp. And we're going to pick it up after the break.
2: All right.
1: What comes next?
2: Sure.
1: So we're going to take a short break now. Stick around. We've got a code word for today's amazing book. Now, Brad, you picked this book, Gifted Hands. It's by Dr. Ben Carson. It's basically his story.
2: Yes.
1: Why did you pick this gift?
2: Because when I was a kid, I read this book and it really changed the way I thought about a lot of things. Ben Carson, for those who don't know him, he's a neurosurgeon. So, you know, when you think about the brainiest of the brainy guys,
1: he's
2: who also
1: there.
2: Works on brains.
1: He's up there.
2: Yeah.
1: There's no one higher on the list.
2: Pretty much.
1: Yeah.
2: Yeah. And I found his story really encouraging, really inspiring, also because he's a very humble man. And, you know, to actually be able to be at the top of the game, so to speak, but to actually be humble is something really incredible, I think. And it really speaks to his relationship with God. And for me, that was something that really inspired me to go, you know, it's important to be humble because when you're humble, God can use you a lot more to bless others. It's pride is one of those things that gets in the way of so
1: every
2: much.
1: Time, every yeah. single time.
2: And, you know, I'm not saying Ben Carson's perfect and I'm not saying I'm perfect. Like, obviously, this story is showing that I wasn't the most humble person or anything like that.
1: So that's our giveaway today is Gifted Hands. You're going to get a code word very, very soon on the show, and you'll be able to text into the phone number for the Faith Experiment. Write the number down if you haven't got it. 04-888-45311. Now, Brad, we're going to go to a song. You pick this song. Who are we listening to this time?
2: Yes, this is another person that I know, another artist that we play a fair bit on the station, whose name is Anna Beeden. And the name of the song is called It's Not You, It's Him.

0: This is the Faith Experiment with Robbie Bergen. 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
1: Welcome back to the Faith Experiment. I'm your host, Roy Bergen. And that was Anna Baden with It's Not You, It's Him. And this is episode 44 of the Faith Experiment. I'm calling this episode Brad's Story, When God Speaks. And coming up very, very soon is the code word for today's amazing book. And it's a free book. All you have to do is text the code word, which you're going to get very soon, for Gifted Hands, the story of Dr. Ben Carson. Now, on today's episode, I am sitting here with our Faith FM producer, one of our Faith FM producers, Brad. Brad is sharing his story about when God speaks. Now, before the break, Brad was sharing with us how he was about 19 years of age, living in the Newcastle area. He was a civil engineer student, one of the best disciplines you could start in. Having said that, I also I no longer work as a civil engineer, obviously. Brad was sharing with us how he had a plan. His plan was to go off and make some money over the summer break, but instead he felt called to get involved with some summer camp ministry in the context of music. So, Brad, you left us with a picture of a station wagon?
2: Yes.
1: Station wagon dragging its tow bar along the road, filled with band equipment. Mm-hmm. You, and it sounds like you had two brothers in there as well.
2: It was just my older brother this
1: year. Just your older brother.
2: Yep.
1: And you're heading north up the Pacific Highway on your way to go to camp up near Port Macquarie, somewhere up there.
2: Mm-hmm.
1: What happens next?
2: So, for those listening who might be a singer, you know that when you're actually doing a series of gigs or whatever it is in a short space of time, you really have to take care of your voice. You start thinking about things, I'm going to be doing the honey, lemon, ginger teas every day before every practice. You got to go through and carefully do your warm-ups, all these sorts of things, because it's actually a really rough thing to be singing at high volume levels, hitting high notes, et cetera, for a week straight.
1: A lot of strain on the vocal cords.
2: It really is. It's it's a different sort of thing to speaking on radio. And if you're not used to it, you can really damage your vocal cords.
1: Mm.
2: So, yeah, there's a lot of practice that goes into it. There's a lot of care you need to take. And so, I was doing everything I could to make sure that I was treating my vocal cords as nicely as I could. So, even in some of the songs, you're not going for those super, super high notes that you really have to push to get. You're pacing yourself.
1: Mm.
2: Yep. So, that's what I was doing that whole week. I was trying to be really careful because I wanted to preserve my voice throughout the week. If I felt that God was saying to me, hey, you're here to sing, then it's like, okay, well, I need to take care of what he's given me to sing so I can make sure I can actually do what he's asked me to do.
1: So, how many songs would you sing at a typical camp?
2: Oh, per day or something?
1: Oh, like over the whole... Well, yeah, okay, let's start with per day.
2: Per day. In the mornings... See, it's not just like the actual performances. It's actually all the practices and things you do as well.
1: Sure.
2: In the mornings, you'd sing four or five songs. So, mm-hmm. multiply that by two or three when you include all the practices and stuff.
1: And then you got the evening as well?
2: Evenings, yep. In the evenings, we'd do bigger sets because, kids love singing songs.
1: Yeah.
2: So, it could be five or six songs.
1: And then there's the rehearsal for that. And how many days is the camp?
2: It's usually about 7 or 8 days.
1: Wow. So, it adds up. It's a lot of singing.
2: So, when you multiply that out, it's not exactly like a professional band because, you'd be doing bigger sets each night.
1: Yeah.
2: But, when you add up all the practice, and it's morning and evening as well. And morning singing, especially when you've got high notes, is hard.
1: Yeah, you're all got deep voices, I'm taking it.
2: The Barry White when you need to be doing James Blunt type thing.
1: All right. So, you're at camp. You've got a fair bit of singing to do. You're trying to be a good steward. You're taking care of your vocal cords.
2: Yep.
1: You're pacing yourself. So, what happens?

0: because we got to the end of the week and I had completely lost my voice by that last night.
1: Oh, really?
0: And that, you know, in a sense, as a muso, it's like that's the most important night of the week.
1: Yeah, yeah.
0: That's the big, cool night where all the kids have the most fun. And, you know, that's where we make altar calls and saying to kids, hey, you know.
1: What's an altar call?
0: So, an altar call is like when you say to the kids, do you want to actually make a decision to follow Jesus?
1: Right.
0: You know, because what we're trying to show kids is that following Jesus is not something mundane. Because I think a lot of kids can feel like that.
1: Mm.
0: They feel like, oh, Jesus, that's the weird fuddy-duddy guy that they talk about in the boring church service. And
1: so, you're trying to bring it alive.
0: Exactly. Trying to show
1: and demonstrate that it's a living, breathing relationship.
0: Sort of 100%.
1: Thing. Right.
0: Like, Jesus is not a boring guy by any ways or means.
1: Mm.
0: When you invite him into your life, life becomes more vibrant, more exciting. You experience far more joy than you can ever hope to experience without him. And that's part of what we were trying to communicate to the kids through summer camps.
1: Mm-hmm.
0: But anyway, so I had completely lost my voice.
1: And this is the night where that all crescendos.
0: Where it all matters, so to speak. This is where it's all built up to. And I can try and emulate what would come out of my mouth if I would speak kind of like that. Yeah,
1: If you didn't even hear that, it's because he's lost his voice.
0: Yeah. So, trying to speak, nothing coming out. And I was mad.
1: I can't imagine you mad, though. You're so calm. But this was 10 years ago.
0: Yeah, well.
1: So, what were you mad about? Why were you mad?
0: I was mad. You know, I went off and locked myself in a room somewhere, ranting at God, obviously not out loud.
1: Just to set the context, though, the songs haven't started yet. Like, the last set hasn't started yet, right?
0: No,
1: like,
0: no.
1: Just before you get to doing that, you've lost your voice.
0: Yep.
1: And you've stormed off and slammed the door and locked yourself in your room.
0: That's right.
1: And what are you doing in there? What are you hoping to achieve in there?
0: Man, I don't know. Who are you angry at? I was angry at God.
1: Why?
0: Because I was in a situation where I felt helpless to be able to do anything. And I felt that, you know, this was God's responsibility. You know, he was the one who told me, you know, this is what I was ranting in my head to God. Obviously, I couldn't be speaking because I couldn't speak.
1: Mm.
0: But it's like yelling in your head, God, come on, seriously. I've done everything I could do to make sure that I protected my voice and I'm here doing this thing that you've called me to do. And how come you haven't come through for me? And, you know, this is the most important thing. And what's going on? Why did you let this happen? In a sense, was the question I was asking.
1: So, you're blaming God in some respects for you losing your voice.
0: Because I'd done everything I could do and it wasn't enough.
1: Mm-hmm.
0: And at that point, I remember God speaking to me and I could hear it. And that never happened to me before.
1: Wow.
0: And I would struggle to explain what God's voice sounded like. I don't know if it would be different to somebody else as it would to me.
1: Mm-hmm.
0: But what I do remember is he said to me, I wanted you to realize the reason I called you to do this has nothing to do with you. But it has everything to do with me.
1: So, wait. Okay, I've got to stop you.
0: Sure.
1: You're telling me that you've gone through this experience, mm-hmm. you've lost your voice, you're in your room, you're ranting at God in your head because you can't speak.
0: Yep.
1: And then you're telling me, you're expecting me and all the listeners to believe mm-hmm. that you heard God's voice, like you heard God speak to you.
0: I don't expect anybody to believe it, but I know.
1: I'm being serious here. Like, this is profound stuff. Like, I believe that I've experienced hearing, and I'm not talking like every 2 seconds I'm in a shop, what ice cream to buy or what don't buy the ice cream, whatever. I'm not saying that. I'm on the same page with you on this, but that's a big thing to say. I know that what I heard and was communicating to me was of divine origin, whether it's the Holy Spirit, whether it's God, whether it's how that all works.
0: Mm.
1: So, you're saying that you were, in that moment, you knew it was God talking to you.
0: I believe that, yes.
1: So, unpack this more. Come on, this is the crescendo here. Unpack this. What happened? How did you feel? Like,
0: that wasn't the end of what he said.
1: Okay. So, back up. Repeat again for me and for everyone listening. What did you sense that God was saying to you?
0: He said to me, this was for you to realize that me calling you here was not about you.
1: So, you losing your voice?
0: Well, it wasn't about me. It wasn't about to make me look good. It wasn't to stoke my ego.
1: Oh, the singing you're talking about.
0: Yeah.
1: Okay.

0: So coming to camp and doing the songs and being involved in the process of leading people to make young people make decisions for Jesus.
1: Yes.
0: Not about you.
1: Yes. It's not about me. And God said, it was about him. That was what I was there to do. I was there to
0: point these right kids now, to you're telling me this story, right? And I'm actually getting a bit of tingles on me when you're saying that. It's about him. What? Mm. How did that make you feel? Were you still ranting?
1: No, at that point, I was very quiet. And I didn't know what to think. It really struck me. I don't even know what to say. But that's why it's a good thing God followed that up by saying, and this was the crazy part to me, not even God speaking to
0: me. Okay, wait. I've got to sit down. I am sitting down. I've got to hold my chair. Okay, what's the crazy part?
1: What God said to me then is he said, now go back and sing.
0: What?
1: Yeah.
0: So you've got no voice.
1: I have no voice.
0: You've been ranting at God about not having a voice. It's all his fault. Then you believe that you've sensed him talking to you, mm-hmm. saying, hey, this whole camp, this whole thing I've called you to, not about you,
1: yep.
0: about me.
1: Yep.
0: You go, you're already mute, but you go mute.
1: Yeah.
0: You stop
1: even muter.
0: Muter. You're not ranting anymore. You're mute. And then you get the impression to go out and to sing.
1: Mm-hmm. When God said that to me, it kind of felt like this compulsion. Go back and sing. And so I jump off the floor and I pull the door open and I run back over to where the band's all ready to play and that sort of thing. And it was kind of one of those things where I literally had to grab a microphone and step onto the stage as I come through the door.
0: So were you practicing your voice along on the run to the tent?
1: No, I was running as fast as I could.
0: So you have no idea. Like, okay, cool. Keep going.
1: And so basically have to grab the microphone, step up onto the stage, guys start playing music, and I just had to start singing. And so I go to sing the first note, and my voice was back.
0: No way.
1: At like 100% strength.
0: And just like that?
1: And I was like, what is going on?
0: So you get your... Okay, we've got to digest this a little bit. You've run back to the stage, the other guys are playing, mm-hmm. you grab a mic, you get up. As far as you know, you have no voice. That's why you went there and locked yourself in the door and started raising the fist of God, so to speak.
1: Yep.
0: And now you picked up the mic, the song starts, you open your mouth, and it's like, there's no problem.
1: Yeah. It wasn't just, some croaky notes coming out. It was good. It was like full power, you know?
0: Wow.
1: And
0: how long does it last? How long, you sung? How long? Yep. This is the 10 song set sort of thing?
1: The 10 big songs where you got to hit all the big notes. And so I was able to sing through all of those. And then after the last note on the last song, my voice was gone again.
0: No way.
1: Yeah. So I couldn't even really tell anybody about what had happened because it took a couple of days for...
0: Okay. So you had the song to do, you had the voice to do the songs. And as soon as you sung the last thing and the songs are finished, mm-hmm. your voice is gone again.
1: Yep.
0: Okay. Pause there. We're going to take a short break. We're going to come back and we're going to dig into this deeper. This is a Brad story and we're calling the story When God Speaks. There's a code word coming up for this amazing book, Gifted Hands, right after the break. But before we do, we're going to a song. And the song that Brad has picked is...
1: This song is one that I was actually listening to at that time. And the song is called For the Moments I Feel Faint by a band called Reliant K. I really love it. It's one of my favorites.

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1: Welcome back to The Faith Experiment. I'm your host, Robbie Bergen, and that was The Moments I Feel Faint by Reliant K. And this is episode 44 of The Faith Experiment, which I'm calling Brad's Story, When God Speaks. And coming up just in a few minutes is the code word for today's amazing free offer, Gifted Hands, the story of Dr. Ben Carson. Well, before the break, Brad has dropped a bombshell, actually a couple of bombshells on us. He's told us that in his experience he had when he was about 19 years of age, he lost his voice, thinking he was doing, you know, something selfless for the good work of the Lord and singing in a band for a summer camp. But in the course of that, you lost your voice, Brad.
2: Yep, it's gone.
1: You run off and you have a bit of a session with God, telling him how angry you are that why did he let this happen? You try to do everything you could and he didn't do the rest. And in the middle of all that, God humbles you by saying,
2: he said to me, it's not about you, it's about me. And then he told me to go back and sing, and suddenly I had my voice back at full strength.
1: That's amazing. And then what's even more remarkable is that as soon as you finish singing, your voice is gone.
2: Mm-hmm.
1: So, Brad, people are listening to us having this conversation, and they're thinking, how does this happen? How does a person hear God's voice? You know, you have to be some sort of saint. Like, are you a saint? Like, is that why God's talking to you?
2: Far from it.
1: So what advice do you have for people that are, you know, in a faith journey and, you know, they're not sure if they're hearing God's voice or they want to know God's will for their life? And what's advice do you have for someone like that?
2: Yeah, look, as you're saying, I'm not a super Christian or anything like that. And I didn't tell this story to people for many years because I felt it made me look like some super Christian. Ooh, look, God's speaking to me. How amazing am I?
1: Yeah.
2: But when I reflect back on it, I actually realized that God spoke to me in the point when I was at the lowest of the low and when I was being very un-Christian, when I was making it all about myself. He actually had to cut that back in order to help me understand something. I guess I would say, you know, and tying into this whole idea of humility, God can't speak to you if you're making your life all about yourself. If you're full of pride and your own desires, selfishness, God won't impose on you. But if you say to God that you want to follow him and you honestly mean that, and you give him permission to cut away the areas of your life that go against his will, then he will do that. And maybe he will speak to you. I can honestly say I haven't actually heard him speak to me verbally again. That's the only time it's ever happened.
1: And it's obviously a defining moment though for you because you haven't forgotten it.
2: Absolutely.
1: So what, in a sort of closing remarks, like what do we do? This is the faith experiment. We're about experimenting with faith. What do we do daily to experiment with faith? I'm not saying we should be expecting to hear God speak to us audibly every single day, but what do we do to have a quality relationship with God on a daily basis? What's your experience been?
2: I think, again, it comes back to humbling ourselves before God and asking him to use us. And
1: so that's through like prayer, conversational prayer sort of thing?
2: Prayer, conversation, worshipping him. Sing songs to him. Give praise to God. Make your focus those two things that Jesus said. Love the Lord your God with all your heart, with all your soul, with all your strength. And love your neighbor as yourself. Place your focus on those things in what you're doing every day. What does that look like for you? It probably looks different to what it looks like for me.
1: But be intentional about it.
2: Be very intentional. And God will find opportunities to work through you and to speak through you too. So, yeah, make your life less about yourself and more about God.
1: Brad, never have been wiser words been spoken. Thank you so much for being on the show today, Brad. I really do appreciate it. If you've enjoyed this story or if you've got a moment where God's spoken to you, I'd love to hear it. Text me on 0488-45311 or email me on robbie@faithfm.com.au. And yeah, I'd love to share it with Brad. Brad's here, a producer at Faith FM. He'll be able to respond to your texts if we get them in. So we have a almost out of time. I've got to be really quick here. I've got a giveaway today, Gifted Hands. It's the book about Dr. Ben Carson. 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That's the hash or pound key, followed by FE, Faith Experiment, and number 44, episode 44. Text that to the Faith Experiment number, 0488-45311. That's 0488-45311. 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Well, that's all we have time for today. I really appreciate you joining us on this journey on the Faith Experiment. I'll catch you next week at the same time right here on Faith FM for the next episode of the Faith Experiment. I'll see you then.
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10: Luke 22. Now the feast of unleavened bread, which is called the Passover, drew near. The chief priests and the scribes sought how they might put him to death, for they feared the people. Satan entered into Judas, who was also called Iscariot, who was numbered with the 12. He went away and talked with the chief priests and captains about how he might deliver him to them. They were glad and agreed to give him money. He consented and sought an opportunity to deliver him to them in the absence of the multitude. The day of unleavened bread came, on which the Passover must be sacrificed. He sent Peter and John, saying,
11: "Go and prepare the Passover for us, that we may eat."
10: They said to him,
12: "Where do you want us to prepare?"
10: He said to them,
11: "Behold, when you have entered into the city, a man carrying a pitcher of water will meet you. Follow him into the house which he enters. Tell the master of the house, 'The teacher says to you, where is the guest room where I may eat the Passover with my disciples?' He will show you a large furnished upper room. Make preparations there."
10: They went, found things as he had told them, and they prepared the Passover. When the hour had come, he sat down with the 12 apostles. He said to them,
11: "I have earnestly desired to eat this Passover with you before I suffer. For I tell you, I will no longer by any means eat of it until it is fulfilled in the kingdom of God.
10: He received a cup, and when he had given thanks, he said,
11: Take this, and share it among yourselves. For I tell you, I will not drink at all again from the fruit of the vine until the kingdom of God comes.
10: He took bread, and when he had given thanks, he broke it and gave to them, saying,
11: This is my body, which is given for you. Do this in memory of me.
10: Likewise, he took the cup after supper, saying,
11: This cup is the new covenant in my blood, which is poured out for you. But behold, the hand of him who betrays me is with me on the table. The Son of Man indeed goes, as it has been determined, but woe to that man through whom he is betrayed.
10: They began to question among themselves which of them it was who would do this thing. There arose also a contention among them, which of them was considered to be greatest. He said to them,
11: The kings of the nations lord it over them, and those who have authority over them are called benefactors. But not so with you, but one who is the greater among you, let him become as the younger, and one who is governing as one who serves. For who is greater, one who sits at the table, or one who serves? Isn't it he who sits at the table? But I am among you as one who serves. But you are those who have continued with me in my trials. I confer on you a kingdom, even as my Father conferred on me, that you may eat and drink at my table in my kingdom. You will sit on thrones, judging the 12 tribes of Israel.
10: The Lord said,
11: Simon, Simon, behold, Satan asked to have you, that he might sift you as wheat. But I prayed for you, that your faith wouldn't fail. You, when once you have turned again, establish your brothers.
10: He said to him,
13: Lord, I am ready to go with you both to prison and to death.
10: He said,
11: I tell you, Peter, that the rooster will by no means crow today until you deny that you know me three times.
10: He said to them,
11: When I sent you out without purse and wallet and shoes, did you lack anything?
10: They said,
12: Nothing.
10: Then he said to them,
11: But now, whoever has a purse, let him take it, and likewise a wallet. Whoever has none, let him sell his cloak and buy a sword. For I tell you that this which is written must still be fulfilled in me. He was counted with transgressors, for that which concerns me has an end.
10: They said,
13: Lord, behold, here are two swords.
10: He said to them,
11: That is enough.
10: He came out and went, as his custom was, to the Mount of Olives. His disciples also followed him. When he was at the place, he said to them,
11: Pray that you don't enter into temptation.
10: He was withdrawn from them about a stone's throw, and he knelt down and prayed, saying,
11: Father, if you are willing, remove this cup from me. Nevertheless, not my will, but yours, be done.
10: An angel from heaven appeared to him, strengthening him. Being in agony, he prayed more earnestly. His sweat became like great drops of blood falling down on the ground. When he rose up from his prayer, he came to the disciples and found them sleeping because of grief, and said to them,
11: Why do you sleep? Rise and pray that you may not enter into temptation.
10: While he was still speaking, behold, a multitude, and he who was called Judas, one of the 12, was leading them. He came near to Jesus to kiss him, but Jesus said to him,
11: Judas, do you betray the Son of Man with a kiss?
10: When those who were around him saw what was about to happen, they said to him,
13: Lord, shall we strike for the sword?
10: A certain one of them struck the servant of the high priest and cut off his right ear. But Jesus answered,
11: Let me at least do this.
10: And he touched his ear and healed him. Jesus said to the chief priests, captains of the temple, and elders who had come against him,
11: Have you come out as against a robber with swords and clubs? when I was with you in the temple daily. You didn't stretch out your hands against me, but this is your hour, and the power of darkness."
10: They seized him and led him away and brought him into the high priest's house, but Peter followed from a distance. When they had kindled a fire in the middle of the courtyard and had sat down together, Peter sat among them. A certain servant girl saw him as he sat in the light, and looking intently at him, said,
14: "This man also was with him."
10: He denied Jesus, saying,
13: "Woman, I don't know him."
10: After a little while, someone else saw him and said,
15: "You also are one of them."
10: But Peter answered,
13: "Man, I am not."
10: After about 1 hour passed, another confidently affirmed, saying,
16: "Truly this man also was with him, for he is a Galilean."
10: But Peter said,
13: "Man, I don't know what you are talking about."
10: Immediately, while he was still speaking, a rooster crowed. The Lord turned and looked at Peter. Then Peter remembered the Lord's word, how he said to him,
11: "Before the rooster crows, you will deny me 3 times.
10: He went out and wept bitterly. The man who held Jesus mocked him and beat him. Having blindfolded him, they struck him on the face and asked him,
17: "Prophesy, who is the one who struck you?"
10: They spoke many other things against him, insulting him. As soon as it was day, the assembly of the elders of the people was gathered together, both chief priests and scribes, and they led him away into their council, saying,
18: "If you are the Christ, tell us."
10: But he said to them,
11: "If I tell you, you won't believe. And if I ask, you will in no way answer me or let me go. From now on, the Son of Man will be seated at the right hand of the power of God."
10: They all said,
18: "Are you then the Son of God?"
10: He said to them,
11: "You say it, because I am."
10: They said,
18: "Why do we need any more witnesses? For we ourselves have heard from his own mouth."
10: Luke 23. The whole company of them rose up and brought him before Pilate. They began to accuse him, saying,
18: "We found this man perverting the nation, forbidding paying taxes to Caesar, and saying that he himself is Christ, a king."
10: Pilate asked him,
19: "Are you the king of the Jews?"
10: He answered him,
11: "So you say."
10: Pilate said to the chief priests and the multitudes,
20: I find no basis for a charge against this man.
10: But they insisted, saying,
21: "He stirs up the people, teaching throughout all Judea, beginning from Galilee, even to this place."
10: But when Pilate heard Galilee mentioned, he asked if the man was a Galilean. When he found out that he was in Herod's jurisdiction, he sent him to Herod, who was also in Jerusalem during those days. Now when Herod saw Jesus, he was exceedingly glad, for he had wanted to see him for a long time, because he had heard many things about him. He hoped to see some miracle done by him. He questioned him with many words, but he gave no answers. The chief priests and the scribes stood, vehemently accusing him. Herod with his soldiers humiliated him and mocked him, dressing him in luxurious clothing. They sent him back to Pilate. Herod and Pilate became friends with each other that very day, for before that they were enemies with each other. Pilate called together the chief priests and the rulers and the people, and said to them,
20: You brought this man to me as one that perverts the people, and see, I have examined him before you, and found no basis for a charge against this man concerning those things of which you accuse him. Neither has Herod. For I sent you to him, and see nothing worthy of death has been done by him. I will therefore chastise him and release him.
10: Now he had to release one prisoner to them at the feast, but they all cried out together, saying,
22: "Away with this man! Release to us Barabbas!"
10: One who was thrown into prison for a certain revolt in the city, and for murder. Then Pilate spoke to them again, wanting to release Jesus, but they shouted, saying,
22: "Crucify! Crucify him!"
10: He said to them the third time,
20: "Why? What evil has this man done? I have found no capital crime in him. I will therefore chastise him and release him.
0: But they were urgent with loud voices, asking that he might be crucified. Their voices and the voices of the chief priests prevailed. Pilate decreed that what they asked for should be done. He released him who had been thrown into prison for insurrection and murder, for whom they asked, but he delivered Jesus up to their will. When they led him away, they grabbed one Simon of Cyrene, coming from the country, and laid on him the cross to carry it after Jesus. A great multitude of the people followed him, including women, who also mourned and lamented him. But Jesus, turning to them, said,
11: Daughters of Jerusalem, don't weep for me, but weep for yourselves and for your children. For behold, the days are coming in which they will say, Blessed are the barren, the wombs that never bore, and the breasts that never nursed. Then they will begin to tell the mountains, Fall on us, and tell the hills, Cover us. For if they do these things in the green tree, what will be done in the dry?
0: There were also others, two criminals, led with him to be put to death. When they came to the place that is called the Skull, they crucified him there with the criminals, one on the right and the other on the left. Jesus said,
11: Father, forgive them, for they don't know what they are doing.
0: Dividing his garments among them, they cast lots.
10: The people stood watching. The rulers with them also scoffed at him, saying,
1: He saved others. Let him save himself, if this is the Christ of God, his chosen one.
0: The soldiers also mocked him, coming to him and offering him vinegar, and saying,
2: If you are the King of the Jews, save yourself.
0: An inscription was also written over him in letters of Greek, Latin, and Hebrew. This is the King of the Jews. One of the criminals who was hanged insulted him, saying,
15: If you are the Christ, save yourself and us.
0: But the other answered and rebuking him, said,
23: Don't you even fear God, seeing you are under the same condemnation?
24: And we indeed justly, for we receive the due reward for our deeds, but this man has done nothing wrong.
0: He said to Jesus,
24: Lord, remember me when you come into your kingdom.
0: Jesus said to him,
11: Assuredly I tell you, today you will be with me in paradise.
0: It was now about the sixth hour, and darkness came over the whole land until the ninth hour. The sun was darkened, and the veil of the temple was torn in two. Jesus, crying with a loud voice, said,
11: Father, into your hands I commit my spirit.
0: Having said this, he breathed his last. When the centurion saw what was done, he glorified God, saying,
25: Certainly, this was a righteous man.
0: All the multitudes that came together to see this, when they saw the things that were done, returned home, beating their breasts. All his acquaintances and the women who followed with him from Galilee stood at a distance, watching these things. Behold, a man named Joseph, who was a member of the council, a good and righteous man. He had not consented to their counsel and deed, from Arimathea, a city of the Jews, who was also waiting for the kingdom of God. This man went to Pilate and asked for Jesus' body. He took it down and wrapped it in a linen cloth and laid him in a tomb that was cut in stone, where no one had ever been laid. It was the day of the preparation, and the Sabbath was drawing near. The women, who had come with him out of Galilee, followed after and saw the tomb and how his body was laid. They returned and prepared spices and ointments. On the Sabbath, they rested according to the commandment. Luke 24. But on the first day of the week, at early dawn, they and some others came to the tomb, bringing the spices which they had prepared. They found the stone rolled away from the tomb. They entered in and didn't find the Lord Jesus' body. While they were greatly perplexed about this, behold, two men stood by them in dazzling clothing. Becoming terrified, they bowed their faces down to the earth. They said to them,
3: "Why do you seek the living among the dead? He isn't here, but is risen. Remember what he told you when he was still in Galilee, saying that the Son of Man must be delivered up into the hands of sinful men and be crucified, and the third day rise again?"
0: They remembered his words, returned from the tomb, and told all these things to the 11 and to all the rest. Now they were Mary Magdalene, Joanna, and Mary the mother of James, and the other women with them told these things to the apostles. These words seemed to them to be nonsense, and they didn't believe them. But Peter got up and ran to the tomb, stooping and looking in. He saw the strips of linen lying by themselves, and he departed to his home, wondering what had happened. Behold, two of them were going that very day to a village named Emmaus, which was 60 stadia from Jerusalem. They talked with each other about all of these things which had happened. While they talked and questioned together, Jesus himself came near and went with them. But their eyes were kept from recognizing him. He said to them,
3: "What are you talking about as you walk and are sad?"
0: One of them, named Cleopas, answered him,
4: "Are you the only stranger in Jerusalem who doesn't know the things which have happened there in these days?"
0: He said to them,
3: "What things?"
0: They said to him,
4: "The things concerning Jesus, the Nazarene, who was a prophet, mighty in deed and word before God and all the people, and how the chief priests and our rulers delivered him up to be condemned to death and crucified him. But we were hoping that it was he who would redeem Israel. Yes, and besides all this, it is now the third day since these things happened."
5: Also, certain women of our company amazed us, having arrived early at the tomb. And when they didn't find his body, they came saying that they also had seen a vision of angels, who said that he was alive. Some of us went to the tomb and found it just like the woman had said, but they didn't see him.
0: He said to them,
3: "Foolish men and slow of heart to believe in all that the prophets have spoken. Didn't the Christ have to suffer these things and to enter into his glory?"
0: Beginning from Moses and from all the prophets, he explained to them in all the scriptures the things concerning himself. They drew near to the village where they were going, and he acted like he would go further. They urged him, saying,
4: "Stay with us, for it is almost evening and the day is almost over."
0: He went in to stay with them. When he had sat down at the table with them, he took the bread and gave thanks. Breaking it, he gave to them. Their eyes were opened, and they recognized him, and he vanished out of their sight. They said to one another,
5: "Weren't our hearts burning within us while he spoke to us along the way, and while he opened the scriptures to us?"
0: They rose up that very hour, returned to Jerusalem, and found the 11 gathered together, and those who were with them, saying,
17: "The Lord is risen indeed, and has appeared to Simon."
0: They related the things that happened along the way, and how he was recognized by them in the breaking of the bread. As they said these things, Jesus himself stood among them and said to them,
3: "Peace be to you."
0: But they were terrified and filled with fear and supposed that they had seen a spirit. He said to them,
3: "Why are you troubled? Why do doubts arise in your hearts? See my hands and my feet, that it is truly me. Touch me and see. For a spirit doesn't have flesh and bones, as you see that I have."
0: When he had said this, he showed them his hands and his feet. While they still didn't believe for joy and wondered, he said to them,
3: "Do you have anything here to eat?"
0: They gave him a piece of a broiled fish and some honeycomb. He took them and ate in front of them. He said to them,
3: "This is what I told you while I was still with you, that all things which are written in the law of Moses, the prophets and the Psalms concerning me must be fulfilled."
0: Then he opened their minds that they might understand the scriptures. He said to them,
3: "Thus it is written, and thus it was necessary for the Christ to suffer and to rise from the dead the third day, and that repentance and remission of sins should be preached in his name to all the nations, beginning at Jerusalem. You are witnesses of these things."
11: Behold, I send out the promise of my Father on you. But wait in the city of Jerusalem until you are clothed with power from on high.
0: He led them out as far as Bethany, and he lifted up his hands and blessed them. While he blessed them, he withdrew from them and was carried up into heaven. They worshipped him and returned to Jerusalem with great joy, and were continually in the temple, praising and blessing God. Amen.
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I have always, always, when reading the Bible since my conversion, whether I'm in the Old Testament or whether I'm in the New Testament, and I like to read the Bible. I've learned to love the Bible. I've learned to treasure the Bible. It is a precious, precious thing. And I have learned, and I have always done this, when I'm reading the Bible, I'm always looking for Jesus. And the amazing thing is when you start looking for Jesus in the Bible, you will find him. I remember when I bought a Hyundai i30. This guy used to drive XR8s. A Hyundai i30. It was the sports model, the SR, red. It had mag wheels on it. You know, before I bought that car, I'd never seen a Hyundai i30 on the road. Have you ever done this? But then I start driving in a Hyundai i30, and it seems every other person I see on the road is driving a Hyundai i30. Have you ever seen that? I kind of think it's like that with Jesus in the Bible. You can read it, and I see scholars who do it. And they read it, and they just don't see Jesus. In fact, and it leaves me in wonder sometimes at the Christian world, the way they carry on. Because some of the greatest theologians that Christians listen to and read that are in our universities, and we're taught these guys in theology, they are great when it comes to the Bible and the technicalities of Scripture, but somewhere, somehow, some of them didn't even see Jesus. Genesis chapter 22, verse 1. And I've entitled this sermon, A Tale of Two Mountains. Sometime later, God tested Abraham's faith. Abraham, God called. Yes, he replied, here I am. Don't you wish you had an experience with Jesus like that? Abraham's talking to Jesus like you talk to a husband, wife, a child, a friend, or a neighbor. They're talking one-on-one. Abraham, God called. Yes, he replied, here I am. I wonder if God called you or me, whether we'd even recognize his voice. God, now this is very important, point one in this Bible study today. Abraham knew the voice of God. Now you may be saying, well, that doesn't really, yes, it does matter a whole lot that you know the voice of God. We are going into end times. You need to know the voice of God, because God is going to lead, guide, and direct you through these end times. Do not be afraid at what is ahead of us. Do not fear. You have God, but you need to know the voice of God. And Abraham knew the voice of God because Abraham was talking, was with God, was in his presence all the time. And if you say today, well, I don't know the voice of God, how would you be? If God came to you, Jesus says this, it's the end of time. Look, Jesus says at the end of time, Christians are going to suffer persecution. Oh no, that's impossible. Not in Australia, not in the United States, New Zealand, and the world. That's not what Jesus said. Read Matthew 24. So how are you going to be if a voice comes to you and says, sell your house, put all the money into the work, and then flee? How are you going to be? Does that make you feel uncomfortable? Huh? Does it? Because it does me. Yet before Jesus comes, I don't know what God's journey, don't for a minute think that Lloyd is saying go and sell your house and put all your money into the work and flee. I'm not saying that at all. What I'm saying today is God is going before the end of time to ask you to do uncomfortable things. And you better know his voice, because there are a lot of other voices calling you too. And I see it in Christianity. I actually see television evangelists saying to their congregations, go and sell your house and put all the money into my ministry, and I'll drive an AMG Mercedes and I'll live in a luxury mansion. And people are doing it. There are a lot of voices out there. You need to know God's voice. Abraham knew God's voice. And just as well he did,
Because what God now asks Abraham to do, unheard of. When you read it, you ought to recoil. Take your son, your only son, yes, Lord, take him, this son whom you love so much, and go to the land of Moriah. Go and sacrifice him as a burnt offering on one of the mountains which I will show you. This is a test of faith. But praise God, Abraham knew who was talking to him. Amen? He knew it was God. He knew it wasn't a demon. He knew it wasn't a devil. He knew it wasn't an evil spirit. He knew God. Oh, my brothers and sisters here at New Hope, as we plunge into end times, if I can encourage you to anything, if you get nothing from this sermon today but this one point, get this: know God, know His voice, be in His presence, know your God. This is a test of faith. Verse 3, the next morning Abraham got up early. He saddled his donkey and took two of his servants with him, along with his son Isaac. Then he chopped wood for a fire, for a burnt offering, and set out for a place God had told him about. Only Abraham knows what God's called him to do. On the third day of the journey, Abraham looked up and saw the place in the distance. Stay here with the donkey. How did he know it was the place? Because Abraham knew God. Because on this journey, Abraham was talking to God. God was leading him. God was directing him. And as you go on your journey, God will lead you. God will direct you. But again, know His voice. Stay here. On the third day of their journey, Abraham looked up, saw the place in the distance. Stay here with the donkey, Abraham told the servants. The boy and I will travel a little farther. We will worship there and then we will come right back. I like this. Worship is often between you and God. The servants were told to stay. Only Abraham and Isaac were to go. And I like the statement that Isaac makes. He says, we will go there to worship God. And then he didn't say, I will come back. What did he say? We will come back. And that should give you an insight into the faith that Abraham had with God. Oh, too often God asks us to do things and we won't step out in faith because not only do we think we will fail, we think we won't come back. But Abraham said, we're going to worship. I promise you, we will come back. And they went to a place called Mount Moriah. Now, if this was a class at school, I'd ask a question. How many of you know where Mount Moriah is? Let's see your hands. One or? Come on, that's surely there's more than that. How many know where Mount Moriah is? Who's ever been to Mount Moriah? Oh, let me tell you about Mount Moriah. It is a place in this story. This is where this story occurs, on Mount Moriah. 1,000 years later, on Mount Moriah, David the king, he buys Mount Moriah off a Jebusite called Araunah, and he built an altar there to the Lord. That's 1,000 years later. So you see, this mountain's starting to have a bit of history in Israel and Christian history. There's some history here. King Solomon then, because David already bought this mountain, King Solomon, under the guidance of God, then builds the first glorious temple on this mountain. But Nebuchadnezzar destroyed that temple. 70, 80, 90 years later, Israel had been in captivity, had been in slavery. They came home and they built a second temple on Mount Moriah. And then in AD 70, the Romans came and destroyed that temple. Now guess what's there now? 700, 800 years after Christ, there is a mosque, a Muslim worship, house of worship on Mount Moriah. Have you ever seen the Dome of the Rock? Well, that is built on the exact spot where this story happened.
A lot of people believe that the Jews, a lot of people believe that the Bible says the Jews will build another temple there before the end. It won't happen. The next temple to be built on that mountain will be built by the hands of God. And the Bible says, and there's another story, it is there from that mountain where God will put his temple that he will then rule the universe, and you and I can be there if we have faith in this God. Now the story of this mountain is spectacular. It is a story for Abraham of faith, but for us it's a story of salvation. Verse 6. So Abraham placed the wood for the burnt offering on Isaac's shoulders, while he himself carried the fire and the knife. As the two of them walked on together, Isaac turned to Abraham and he said, "Father." "Yes, my son," Abraham replied. "We have the fire and we have the wood. But where's the sheep for the burnt offering?" "God will provide a sheep for the burnt offering, my son," Abraham answered. And they both walked on together. Abraham knew God. "Go and sacrifice your son, Abraham." "Okay." "Stay there, servants. We will come back." "Dad, where's the lamb?" "God will provide a lamb." Now, I like this story because I think in this story, Abraham represents God, and I think Isaac represents us. This is why the story is put there. Now, a lot of people say to me, "Well, Isaac represents Jesus." Well, yeah, I can see analogies to Jesus in Isaac, but I don't think Isaac represents Jesus in this story. Isaac represents us. Let me show you how. Verse 6, so Abraham placed the wood for the burnt offering on Isaac's shoulders. On Isaac's shoulders. Isaac is carrying the burden. He's carrying the very wood that is being sent up the mountain by God to be put on an altar to burn him to death, to sacrifice him. You are a sinner. And today you are carrying burdens. I don't know what they are, but they're heavy and they hurt and they cause shame and they cause guilt. Sins, some of them very dark. And only you and God so know some of the sins that are in your life. And you are walking up a mountain. And like Isaac, you're going to be put on an altar. And those sins, those burdens, make no mistake as I talk to you today, unless something happens, they are going to kill you. The human race has a problem and it's death. I went and visited one of my good friends on Sabbath, as I shared in Sabbath school. I talked to him. As we finished our conversation, I knelt, because he is a good friend of mine, actually, at Warunga. I saw the day, because we made a call. And he actually got up the front. I saw the day he got up the front and came down the front and gave his heart to Jesus in front of the whole church. It was on live stream in front of the whole world. He gave his heart to Jesus. And I knelt down and I put my arms around him. As I was leaving, I said, "If I don't see you here, I'll see you in the kingdom." And he said, "Yeah, you will see me in the kingdom." They were the last words I ever heard from him. He died Wednesday, Thursday last week. His funeral's this Monday. We face a problem and it's death, but you know what? It's not that death. That death, God says, Bruce loved the Lord. He had faith in him. He knew he's God. He knew he was just going to sleep and he'd wake up to see Jesus come. That's not the death problem we face. We face a problem of second death. We get put up on that altar with our sins and that knife comes down and slays us. It's second death. It's eternal death. It's eternal annihilation. That's what the entire human race faces. We are Isaac. We are trudging millions, billions. What do you think that the message of our church is so urgent for? We're into saving lives through Christ, pointing them to Jesus. And it's an urgent message, and our entire attention now should be focused on this message that Jesus saves. We have an entire generation of people around the world, billions, who do not know Jesus.
and they are trudging up Mount Moriah with these burdens on their back, burdened down by their sin, can't sleep, faced with great anxiety, depression sweeping across the world, darkness pressing them down and down till finally they

They arrived at the place God had told him to go. Abraham built an altar and arranged the wood on it. Then he tied his son Isaac and laid him on the altar on top of the wood. And Abraham picked up the knife to kill his son as a sacrifice. It's on. Second death. About to lose his son forever. And I love this. At that moment, so you're on the altar, your hands are bound, the wood has been laid, the knife is above you, you are about to perish, and God looks down. God's doing theater here for us. He wants to show you how much He loves you. He wants to show you what He's prepared to do to save you so that you don't have to face eternal annihilation. At that very moment, and God's doing it for you today. I don't know how you come into this church. I don't know what you're facing. I don't know what sins are burdening you down, but I do know sin burdens you down because I've been burdened down by it myself. I know what it's like to be guilty. I know what it's like to be so ashamed and scared that people would see what I'm really like. I know what it's like to be bent over carrying these burdens that are so heavy that I can barely breathe. And you're on the altar and you're about to perish, burdened down, darkness enshrouding you. And at that very moment, the angel of the Lord, and that's Jesus Christ, the messenger of the Lord, the angel of the Lord called from heaven, "Abraham, Abraham." Yes, Abraham, you can imagine, yes, Lord, here am I, praise God, you've come. Don't lay a hand on the boy. Don't hurt him in any way. For I know you truly fear God. You've not withheld from me even your son, your only son. God steps in. God intervenes. And you're about to perish. And Jesus cries out from heaven, "Stop! Stop! Don't hurt Lloyd. Don't hurt Lizzie. Don't hurt Zoran. Don't hurt Wally. Don't hurt Desiree. Don't hurt Christine. Don't hurt Rachel. Don't hurt Leah." That's what God's saying today. Don't hurt. And then I love this. Then Abraham looked up and saw a ram caught by its horns in a thicket. So he took the ram and sacrificed it as a burnt offering in place of his son. Abraham named the place Yahweh Yireh, which means the Lord will provide. And to this day, people still use the name as a proverb, on the mountain of the Lord, it will be provided. This happens on Mount Moriah. Abraham looks across and there's a ram, a lamb. He takes his son off the altar. God takes you off the altar and he replaces him with a ram, with a lamb. Now there are two important mountains in Jerusalem. There's Mount Moriah, and you know what the other one is? Mount Golgotha. Mount Golgotha. At that moment, the angel of the Lord called to him, "Abraham, Abraham." "Yes," Abraham replied, "here I am." "Don't you lay a hand on the boy," the angel said. "Do not hurt him in any way." And Jesus gets down off his throne, lays his crown beside the throne, comes down to earth, takes you and me off the altar on a Mount Golgotha, climbs up onto the altar himself with our sins and with our shame and with our guilt. And there he died second death. And people say to me all the time, oh. He didn't die second death. He just died first death because in 3 days he rose.

0: He died second death. Because human beings, the way we're made, the way we think second death as eternal death. Is second death eternal death? What is it? Second death is separation from God. And Jesus had never been separated from God. And he comes down to earth. And I don't know how it technically happened. I think we'll find out when we get to heaven. But somehow, all the sins of the world that had ever been committed were put upon him. You see, Isaac's up on the altar, symbolic of us, dying for his sins. He can't get down from that altar. He can't get off that altar. He's bound. The knife is above him. He's about to be slain. And you and I are in exactly the same boat. We are born human. We are born into sin. We are born in need of a Savior. If we don't do something about it, we're going to die. And we're not going to just die first death. We're going to die eternal death, which is eternal separation from God. But if we let Jesus, and it's as simple as saying, Jesus, yes. Can you do that? Can you say that? Jesus, yes. If we let Jesus, then he will take our sins. And I don't know how that happened in the Garden of Gethsemane, but it happened. And he begins to pay the price for our sins. And he pays the price so you don't have to. He got hurt so you don't have to get hurt. He's paying the price so you don't have to. He's paying the death price, the second death price. He gets separated from the Father. That's what second death is. It's separation from the Father. And there are a lot of people walking around today in the world who are experiencing second death before they actually have breath leave their body because they're separated in their lives from the Father. And it's a disaster for you to be separated from the Father because you're designed to be with him. You're created for that. You're created for communion with God. And Jesus comes down, gets up on the altar, and the thing that hurt him, the thing that killed him, was when the Father turned his back, because that's what sin is, that's the price, and he walked away, and Jesus was left there all alone in the darkness. It's why in the Garden of Gethsemane, with our sins upon him, you know what it's like when you feel guilty, when you feel ashamed, when you've done something awful. You know what it's like. You know the feeling you get inside, you can't sleep, you're anxious, you can get depressed. It can impact every area of your life. Well, Jesus has every sin ever committed, dumped on him. And in the Garden of Gethsemane, he might have been God in human flesh. But in the Garden of Gethsemane, he falls down to the ground and he's sweating drops of blood. The knife's not above him now. The knife is into his heart and ripping the very life out of him. It's our sins that are doing it. And God, the Father, is nowhere to be seen. And Jesus is dying. So much so that the Father actually had to send an angel to strengthen him. He wouldn't even made it to the cross. He's dying. He's up on the altar. He's paying the sacrifice. Not long after that, Abraham returned. And he returned back to the servants, and they went home with Isaac alive and well, who lived a long, prosperous, beautiful life. The ram took the place of Isaac on the altar. And God, Jesus, will take your place too. And I want to close with this. But for him to do it, you've got to choose. You've got to say, yes, Jesus, take my place. You've got to say, yes, Jesus, be my Saviour. And if that's your choice today, I want to invite you to bow your heads. And I want you to listen as I pray on behalf of us this prayer of repentance straight from the Bible. It's a prayer that David prayed. It's Psalm 51. And it's a prayer we need to pray. So if you feel that way, if you want Jesus to take your place on the altar, pray this prayer with me. Heads are bowed, eyes are closed. Have mercy on me, O God. according to your unfailing love, according to your great compassion, blot out my transgressions. Wash away all my iniquity and cleanse me, O Lord, from my sin. For I know my transgressions. My sin is always before me. Against you, Lord, you only have I sinned, and I have done evil in your sight. Surely I was sinful at birth. I was sinful from the time my mother conceived me. But you desire truth inside of me. You will teach me wisdom in my deepest parts. So, dear Father, cleanse me with hyssop. Make me clean. Wash me, my Father, that I'll be whiter than snow. O Lord, I want to hear joy and gladness again. You crushed my bones, but now I want to rejoice. O Lord, hide your face from my sins. Blot them out. Please, Lord, blot out all my iniquity. And then I pray that you will create in me a pure heart and renew a steadfast spirit in me. O Lord, I pray from the depths of my heart, do not cast me away from your presence. Do not take your Holy Spirit away from me. Please, Lord, restore the joy of your salvation in me. And if you do that, Lord, then I will share with other sinners how to know you and how to turn to you. So, Lord, as I close this prayer, save me from blood guilt. O the God who saves me, when you do that, I will praise you with my tongue. My lips will declare your praise. I will delight to worship you. Please, Lord, hear my prayer. Hear the prayer of the righteous through you, I ask. In Jesus' name, amen. Thanks for listening today. I'm Lloyd Grolleman, the Aussie pastor, and I'm looking forward to having you tune in again to Faith FM, Australia's positively different radio station.
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4: 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I'm Luke from Tableland Explorers. We have started a new Bible study series called The Secrets of Prophecy. 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
6: Jesus Christ was nailed to the cross like a common criminal. So something seemingly went wrong in the plan. Or did it? Was Jesus who he really claimed to be? Christians will readily say yes, but is this a yes of personal education or a yes of personal experience? If somebody came up to you and said, I've never heard of Jesus Christ before, who is he? How would you go about explaining it? When Jesus asked the question, who do people say I am? Was he being paranoid? Was it an opportunity for him to brag? Or did he genuinely not know what people were saying about him? Can Jesus Christ legitimately be called a superstar? I think he can, but in a certain context. Join me in just a moment and find out. Jesus Christ Superstar is the title of a very famous musical written by Andrew Lloyd Webber, who wrote the music, and Tim Rice, who wrote the lyrics. Tim Rice obviously had a great admiration for Jesus Christ, though it was rumored that he didn't necessarily believe that Jesus Christ was the Son of God. This particular musical is based on the Gospel of John, and it puts Jesus in the context of the 20th century. Questions are asked throughout the musical about the validity of Jesus' claim as being the Son of God. The central song, which is called Superstar, is like a cross-examination of Jesus, a series of questions. It asks, do you think you are who they really say you are? Are you like other great religious and spiritual leaders out there? Was your crucifixion messy? Was it designed to be impacting as it was like a record breaker? Of course, many Christians thought that this way of portraying Jesus Christ and calling him a superstar was blasphemous. Many indeed picketed outside the musical theaters in America. But some Christians went to see it and they realized that it was quite thought-provoking, and it enabled them to look at their own relationship with Jesus Christ and to really ask the question, what does Jesus really mean to me? And I'm going to say something quite controversial, but I feel it's necessary in a Christian experience to cross-examine Jesus, to really check out who Jesus really was. You know, it's very, very easy for us to say, yes, Jesus is this and Jesus is that, simply because we've been taught it. We've gone to church since we were younger, and we were taught the Bible, we were taught how to think, and very often we just impose our views on everybody else, but we haven't necessarily taken the time to do the personal research to find out what Jesus really means to us. We are fantastic at explaining things. We can sit and explain the Greek roots of words, and we can sit and talk for hours on end about what a particular Bible text means. But when it comes to putting it into practice, what does Jesus mean? What does his teaching mean? We can talk about him, but do we seek his kingdom first? Or is our mind really on making as much money as possible so we can build that extension on the back of the house? Do we push Jesus to the back when we're trying to achieve something in education? When was the last time we thought about the coming of the Lord? Did it make us feel excited? Did it make us want to go and tell somebody that there is a better life awaiting for them in Jesus Christ, an eternal life and bliss in heaven? So does Jesus become a fashion accessory, like a commodity, something it's nice to wear, but when it comes to it, to really have him live in our lives and to have a personal relationship with him where he means a lot to us, all of a sudden, it becomes like nothing. Jesus asks the question to his disciples, who do men say I am? The disciples gave all sorts of answers. Some say you are like John the Baptist. Some say you're like Elijah. And Jesus said, okay, I've heard enough about what other people are saying about me. Let's get personal. Who do you say I am? And of course, Peter came up with the answer, you are the Messiah. But John, personal friend and follower of Jesus, says that Jesus came to his own and his own didn't know him. John the Baptist, who preached about the coming Messiah when he was in prison, sent people to Jesus to say, "Are you the one, or should we look for another?" Many people viewed Jesus as somebody great, somebody who could work miracles, somebody who could heal. But they had issues with the fact that the Messiah would come from the place where Jesus lived, Nazareth. Because as the saying went, nothing good comes out of Nazareth. And if nothing good, by inference, nobody good came from Nazareth. So how could Jesus from Nazareth be the Messiah? Others treated him like a celebrity. He could hardly go anywhere without the crowds following him. Even sometimes when he wanted to get a little bit of rest and repose, and he wanted to withdraw to somewhere quiet, people followed him, they found out where he was, and they went and told others. At one time, they tried to make him a king by force. After he performed the miracle of turning the loaves and the fishes into a big meal, people wanted to see him do other signs, almost like he was some sort of magician. We often look at those people and say, how did they miss out on the fact that this was the Messiah? How comes they didn't know? But we have the benefit. You and I have the benefit of hindsight. We have the benefit of having studied the Word and seeing things for ourselves. But if we were there in the moment, seeing Jesus being crucified, seeing him actually die, knowing that this was supposed to be the person who came to rescue you from the grip of the Roman Empire, then what would you have felt? How do you have reacted? What would your opinion of this man actually be? The question is legitimate. Is Jesus who we really claim to be? The answer lies with you. The answer lies with me. I can say, hand on heart, I do believe, because of the evidence I've seen and because of what I've experienced in my life. As a musician, I've experienced some of the most sublime music ever written. And that had to be written under the inspiration of somebody who is greater and bigger than we are. I've experienced the power that comes from worship, the answers that come from prayer, the communion, the blessings. So my faith and my reason concludes me to believe that, yes, Jesus is my personal Savior. In my opening statement, I said that I legitimately felt that Jesus could be called a superstar. But not a superstar in the sense of a basketball star or a rock star or film star driving their fancy limousines. But looking at it linguistically, and I love languages, the prefix super means on top of or supreme. And star is used to describe angels. Jesus Christ is the chief angel, the archangel, the angel Michael, who defeated the devil. So in your personal experience, think about it. Is Jesus the superstar, the nice guy, the one you love, the one you want to be associated with, the label that you're happy to wear? Or has he gone that step further in your experience and conquered the power of sin? Who do you say Jesus is?
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8: G'day and thank you for listening. My name's Paula from Ballarat, and if you like the music you're hearing in the background, may I give to you an invitation to come and to listen to the music on my website, which is www.animo, and I'll spell that for you, ANAMOE.com.au. Thought for today. It is amazing how that when you read through the Bible, that it is a book that in some situation the details are put in, and in other situations it all can become a little bit vague. But with the story for the day, the details are put in, and the person is named. The story that I'm referring to is found in the book of Acts, chapter 20. It deals with the situation of a young man sleeping during a meeting. Let's have a look at it. In Acts chapter 20 and verse 9, we read these words. And there sat in a window a certain young man named Eutychus, being fallen into a deep sleep. And as Paul was long preaching, he sunk down with sleep and fell down from the third loft and was taken up dead. As I read this account, I appreciate that there may be a couple of lessons to learn. First, that the preacher should not be long-winded. The second, and perhaps the more important one, is that we need to be attentive to what's being said, that we do listen and that we don't fall asleep. But then an amazing thing happened. In Acts chapter 20 and verse 10, the very next verse we read, and Paul went down and fell on him and embracing him and said, "Trouble not yourselves, for his life is in him." How special is that? Even though he may have fallen asleep and fallen out of a window and died, the Apostle Paul saw that this young man was special in the eyes of God and brought him back to life. What happened to him after that night, I do not know. But I'm sure that he would not have forgotten as to what happened to him on that particular occasion. And here is a message for you and for me. You see, in the eyes of our Maker, we are all special. When Jesus hung on the cross, he did so for all. And that means that there is hope for everyone. That there is no one out there who need feel that the cross is not for them. For you see, at the end of the book of Matthew, there is a command that is given. A command that includes both you and me. In Matthew 28 verse 19 we read, "Go ye therefore and teach all nations, baptizing them in the name of the Father and of the Son and of the Holy Spirit." You know, to teach all nations and people includes everyone. And that also includes the likes of Eutychus. And if it includes the likes of him, then it must also include the likes of you and me. That's special, don't you think? It includes you and me. Would you like to be a part of God's kingdom? You can be, even now, as we pray. Dear Father in heaven, thank you. Thank you for the hope of eternal life, which is offered to all. May we today take hold of that offer. Accept the hope that is given and give our all to you, this and every day. For in the name of Jesus, we offer this prayer. Amen. Thank you for listening. And until next time, may God keep you safe in his care. Bye for now.
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1: Come on a journey to lost civilizations. 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
2: The strange writing on this clay brick is known as cuneiform. Now, this script was used for hundreds of years in ancient Mesopotamia.
1: Hear international presenter Gary Webster and travel with him to ancient Babylon and the island of Patmos to discover how ancient mysteries reveal the future.
2: Well, we're going to take a fascinating journey together today to some interesting places, to Pompeii. Anybody been to Pompeii here? Yes, I noticed some have been here. Right, you know the place then. Anybody been to Masada? Okay, some more. Everybody's been traveling lately. All right, Masada's an amazing place. So we'll be traveling there today too, also down to Jerusalem. And we are going to see some incredible things today concerning the ability to predict the future from where we began yesterday. You know, back in about 332 BC it was, Alexander the Great, he was on his way to ancient Egypt. And he was going to Egypt to do battle with the people of Egypt because they, of course, were controlled by the Medo-Persians, and he was starting to take completely control over the Medo-Persian Empire. And he was on his way down there when he stopped off at Jerusalem. And he was actually planning to destroy the city of Jerusalem. But as he got there, or just before he arrived, some priests from the temple went out to meet him and his army, and they showed him an incredible prophecy found in the 8th chapter of the book of Daniel, which is a story or a vision that Daniel had around about 540 BC. And as they shared with him this prophecy, he decided not to destroy the city of Jerusalem because of what he heard from that prophecy on that occasion. Now, why did this prophecy change Alexander the Great's mind? We'll find the answer to that as we proceed this afternoon. But first of all, we must go to the city of Jerusalem. 2,000 years ago, and then we'll come back to Alexander the Great a little later on. 2,000 years ago, we want to journey back in time to that point in time. You know, Herod the Great was a puppet, really, for the Roman Empire. And he was in charge of much of Palestine, what we call Palestine today, or that part of Israel. And he was the one who embellished the temple that had been rebuilt when the Jewish people came back from Babylon, which we discussed yesterday, when they came from Babylon and they rebuilt their city. That temple that was built, Herod the Great, in actual fact, he really rebuilt that. They were still using the temple, but he pulled it down piece by piece and built over the top of it sort of thing so they could still use it. But when it had finished, it was called Herod's Temple, or the sanctuary as the Jewish people call it. This temple was one of the great wonders of the ancient world in the first century, and a magnificent building, an incredible structure, and one that the Romans did not want to see destroyed themselves. This Herod, by the way, did a lot of building that you can see in Israel today. You can come here to Caesarea, and you see what's left of Herod's palace here on the right. That's all that's left of his magnificent palace at Caesarea. Caesarea, by the way, was the area from which the Romans really controlled Palestine. They lived there and they sent soldiers down to Jerusalem in larger numbers at the time of Jewish festivals and so on, when they expected some trouble. But Herod the Great built this great aqueduct as well that stretched for quite a few kilometers to bring water to Caesarea. He also had about four fortresses, one here on the left near Bethlehem called Herodion, and you can visit that amazing fortress today. Probably the greatest one is the one at Masada on the right. And this is an incredible view out over the Dead Sea, as you can see in the background, way in the background from up here at Masada. He also had a fortress at Macarius in Jordan today. This was the place where, if you remember the story of John the Baptist, he was beheaded by the disciples.

descendant, one of the descendants of Herod the Great, and he built that fortress as well. Herod the Great had lots of enemies, and that's, I guess, one of the reasons he had lots of fortresses as well. To give an idea of what Herod was like, Herod, when he came to his death, just before his death, he said, "When I die, I want you to kill a lot of people so someone will be crying when I die." I mean, what sort of a bizarre character is that? But he's the Herod that tried to kill the baby Jesus in the Christmas story that we're so familiar with. This is the man, and he was a great builder in ancient times. And he had built a temple for the Jewish people to, in a sense, to gain their favor. And this became the symbol of Jewish nationalistic pride, if we could put it that way. They just admired and greatly appreciated the temple that Herod helped them with. Well, it was to this temple that Jesus the Christ came during his life, and especially in the last week of his life, 2,000 years ago. While he was here on one occasion, his followers took him for a little tour, tiki tour, we might say, of the temple, and showed him the magnificent structure that Herod had built, showing him all the stones and so on. And in response, this is what Jesus had to say on that occasion. Jesus said to them, "Do you not see all these things?" This magnificent place, in other words. "Assuredly." You can bet your life on it, in other words, we'd say today colloquially. "Assuredly, I say to you, not one stone shall be left here upon another that shall not be thrown down." Now, this took the disciples of Jesus by surprise. They, how come this would happen to this magnificent building? So shortly after, they came up here to the Mount of Olives, where we're taking the photo from, and up on the Mount of Olives, they asked this significant question to Jesus the Christ. They said to him, "Listen, Jesus, tell us, when will these things be? When is it going to happen? When will these things take place about the temple being demolished and not one stone upon another?" Jesus then began to outline for them in quite specific details what was

And he's looking over the city. This is what he spoke, these words. Now, as he drew near, he saw the city and he wept over it. Why did he weep over the city of Jerusalem? Here's why. Saying, days will come upon you when your enemies will build an embankment, he said, around you and surround you and close you in on every side and level you and your children within you to the ground. So here was his prediction about an embankment around the city of Jerusalem on this occasion. Number two, he said the temple would be completely destroyed. Not only did he say that on this occasion when the disciples showed him the city, the temple of Jerusalem, but he mentioned this on another occasion. He was talking to the Jewish leaders on this occasion, and he said these words, "Oh, Jerusalem, Jerusalem," you can almost hear him almost sobbing in actual fact, "the one who kills the prophets and stones those who are sent to her, how often I wanted to gather," he says, "wanted to gather your children together, even as a hen gathers her chicks under her wings, but you were not willing." Now he noticed what he said, your house, meaning your temple, which is called the house of the Lord, your house, the temple, is left to you desolate. So here he is predicting, just before he died, that this is what would happen to the city of Jerusalem. And then, of course, the temple, I should say. And then, of course, he mentioned those words, not one stone would be left upon another. Number three, Jesus, by the way, thinking of the temple stones, if you go to Jerusalem today, you can see these stones as part of the retaining wall. You see, Herod the Great, in building this temple, built a massive retaining wall, and the temple was on top of the structure. You can see typical Herodian stones here. If you can see my red pointer up the top here, and this is a typical Herodian stone, this little, like a bevel around here, and all the way along. This is a stone that Herod had put in the temple. Now, these are massive stones, some of the stones that make up the retaining wall. You can see some of them 20 meters long, 2 meters wide, 3 meters high. That's a rock and a half, isn't it? Now, not suggesting that the whole temple was made of stones that size, but they were clearly very large stones that were used to build the temple. Not one stone would be left upon another. Number three, Jesus said the Jews, sadly, would fall by the sword in days to come. Now, it was on the occasion of Jesus on the Via Dolorosa that he mentioned some words. I'll share them in a moment. "There will be great distress in the land and wrath against this people. They will fall by the sword," he said to his followers on this occasion. But you remember, on the way to Golgotha or the cross, he came down what is called today the Via Dolorosa. This is part of it as you go into the ancient church of the Holy Sepulchre here in Jerusalem. And on his way, he talked with some women, and this is what he said. He said, "At a great multitude of the people followed him on that occasion, and women who also mourned and lamented him because of his condition." You've seen the Passion of the Christ, I'm sure many of you. He was really torn apart there by the way the Romans treated him. But Jesus, turning to them, said, "Daughters of Jerusalem, do not weep for me, but weep for yourselves and your children." Then he said these words, "For indeed the days are coming in which they will say, 'Blessed are the barren wombs which have never borne, and the breasts which have never nursed.'" In other words, it's going to be such a tragic time, the women will be blessed who don't have kids. Now, usually it was the opposite, that women who couldn't have children, they were looked upon as almost sort of cursed. But he's saying, you're going to be blessed because the terrible times that are coming upon the city of Jerusalem. Number four, Jesus predicted that the Jews would be scattered among the nations of the world. Jesus said they will fall by the sword and will be taken as prisoners to all the nations. And then fifthly, he said the Gentiles, that is the non-Jewish people, would inhabit the city of Jerusalem. And Jerusalem, he said, it will be trampled by the Gentiles until the times of the Gentiles are fulfilled. Now, were these predictions fulfilled? They're very specific predictions, as you can see there, from what Jesus said 2,000 years ago. What happened? Were they fulfilled? And if so, how were they fulfilled? Well, in 66 AD, Gessius Florus, who was in charge of the Roman

0: garrison in Jerusalem, he decided to take a temple tax from the Jewish people, and they revolted. There was no way they were going to give any more taxes to the Romans and not from the temple. And so they massacred the Roman garrison. Well, the Romans weren't going to take that sitting down, and so the Romans came to deal with this revolt. But before they got there, some of the Jewish people at that time, when the revolt began, they went up to Masada, and they captured Masada from a small Roman garrison that had control of Masada, which was where Herod the Great had his great fortress. Of course, Herod's dead by this time, 40 or 50 years later. And up here at Masada, the Jews dismantled or drove the Romans from here. And you can actually see Herod's palace today, a magnificent mountain fortress, but he had a couple of palaces even up here. He planned to live in style, even though he might have to flee here one day. You notice here one of his palaces that almost hangs, literally hangs off the cliff pretty well. We get a close-up here. You will notice on your left here, your left over here, isn't it? Over here, you'll notice the top of the palace up here. You come down, here's another section of it, and then a third section of one of the palaces hanging off. Magnificent view of the Dead Sea. That's a $10 million view, better than any in Sydney, that one. Incredible view out over the Dead Sea. And here we are up the top looking down on one of the levels of his palace, a circular palace. So Herod the Great had built this structure, and now the Jewish zealots who had driven the Romans from Jerusalem and massacred that Jewish garrison, now they come and they take over the fortress. We'll need to come back here a little later in our story. Well, the Romans, as I said, they weren't going to take this sitting down, so they sent Cestius Gallus. He came to Jerusalem with a lot of soldiers, surrounded the city on this occasion. Now, Jesus the Christ had made some very specific warning instructions to his followers as they sat looking over the city of Jerusalem, and he foretold what would happen, as we're talking about. He gave them some other instructions about what to do when some of these events began to take place. Notice what he said and how he warned them. He said, now listen, when you see Jerusalem surrounded by armies, then know that its desolation is near. It's about to be destroyed. He said, then let them which are in Judea, in the surrounding country region, let them that in Judea flee to the mountains. And let them which are in the midst of the city, those of you who are inside the city, you need to get out of there. And let not them that are in the country regions go into it. So don't come back into the city. That's not wise. And certainly run from the city when you see the armies surrounding Jerusalem. Now, the good question is this. How do you flee a city when it's surrounded? That's almost impossible because the army's there. Your enemies are there. Well, interestingly, we do not know why, but for some strange reason, even though Cestius Gallus had really taken control of this revolt by surrounding the city, he mysteriously withdrew his forces and they left Jerusalem. Now, the Jewish people inside, the zealots and so on, they chased after Cestius Gallus and they won an enormous victory over his army that he had brought when they retreated. At that very time, the followers of Jesus inside the city realized this is the time to run for your life, in accordance to what Jesus had warned them about 40 years before. And so they fled from Jerusalem at this time when Cestius Gallus withdrew, and they came over here to Jordan, to Pella. By the way, Pella's important for us in Sydney because it's the Sydney University that's been excavating here in Pella in Jordan for a number of years now. And you can visit there, see their work here in Jordan. So those followers of Jesus escaped at that time. Now, the Romans decided then, now that Cestius Gallus's force has been destroyed, they sent Vespasian. Vespasian was a great commander, and he systematically attacked the towns and the villages of Judea. He let the people escape from those cities. He didn't worry about killing them at that time. He let them run, but only in one direction, toward Jerusalem. And so pretty soon, when he attacked all these various towns and villages, everybody was going would hold up in the city of Jerusalem. He had them all in one place where he could deal with them. Well, as he's about to attack the city of Jerusalem, Vespasian becomes the emperor because Nero has just died. And Titus, his son, takes over the siege of Jerusalem. 70 AD, the city of Jerusalem is besieged by the armies of Titus. He camps actually up here where we're taking the photo from, or this picture is drawn from, the Mount of Olives. This is where Titus set up his headquarters and had this campaign against the inhabitants of Jerusalem. Inside the city, terrible things were happening. The Jews were fighting each other for control of the rebellion. It was a bloodbath without even the Romans getting involved in the thing, sadly. Titus starved the people of Jerusalem. How did he do it? He did this by building a 5-mile earthen rampart or wall or embankment around the city of Jerusalem. Jesus had predicted that 40 years before, that this is exactly what he would do, and that's exactly what happened. Over a million people perished in the siege of Jerusalem, according to Josephus, the Jewish historian. And as I said, many of them were killed as the Jews fought each other for control of the rebellion. Josephus tells us what happened when the Romans took the temple and when they took the final stages of the city. They climbed over mountains of corpses, so to speak, to continue the fight. It was a horrific scene there in Jerusalem. Indeed, as Jesus had said, people fell by the sword. And tragically, ever since those times, Jewish people have suffered terribly. And many inhumane treatments, as we saw in the Nazi Holocaust and so on. In fact, I was in Poland this time last year, and I visited Auschwitz. It's a terrible place, really, to think of what took place here. Many, many Jewish people lost their lives, and many Jewish people like these men here, you see, visiting Auschwitz today in remembrance of what took place here back in the Second World War. Now, the Jews' last stand took place right here in the temple. You can see a fortress over here that Herod had built, if you can see it up the back here. This is known as the Fortress of Antonia. The Romans knew that if the Jews were going to revolt at any time, you could expect that the temple would be right in the middle of it, because this was their symbol of their national Judaistic nationalism. And so the Romans had built this fortress. They took it from the Jews. Quite amazingly, the soldiers were asleep one night, and the Romans were able to get into a secret passageway, and they took the Antonia. And so the Jews then were holed up in the temple itself, and that's where the last great battle was fought. The Romans moved into the temple area next, and Titus had warned his soldiers, do not destroy the temple. We're not going to destroy this place. It's one of the great structures of the ancient world. Keep it so that it can be used again. But in the middle of all the fighting, somebody threw a firebrand into the temple, and the whole thing went up in smoke. And it completely demolished the temple. In fact, it was so hot, obviously, with such a fire, that the silver and the gold melted, and much of the gold and silver melted and ran down between the cracks of some of those great stones that the temple was built of. And when the fighting had finished and the fire had gone out, the Romans just pried one stone off another to get the gold and the silver between the cracks, and they completely demolished the temple. Not one stone was left upon another. In fact, when you visit Jerusalem today, you can go around the base of the Temple Mount and you see them of these great stones have been thrown down that were once up on top of the retaining wall where the temple was. In fact, make sure you go into the exhibition room this evening when we have a break, and you will see a very interesting inscription. It says, the place where the trumpets are blown. This was the place where the trumpeters blew for the messages from the temple. The Jews had different festivals and celebrations and so on, and the trumpets were often blown, and this was the place where the trumpeters blew for the temple services. And they discovered that among this rubble here at the bottom of the temple platform. So make sure you see that. By the way, something else you need to see there this afternoon. There is an inscription there of a notice that was put up in part of the temple. You may have read, some of you, how that non-Jewish people were not allowed to go into certain parts of the Jewish temple. It was forbidden. In fact, the sign says, if you go in there, you will die. You will be killed. You're not allowed to go in there. That's only for the Jewish people. Now, in the book of Acts, if some of you know the story of Paul, he was accused on one occasion of taking a non-Jewish person into the temple, the sacred temple precincts, where only the Jews could go, and that's why Paul was arrested and eventually beheaded. Now, that inscription, part of that inscription, we have a replica of that on display in the exhibition room. So make sure you see some of those things. By the way, another one or two before we continue the story. I talked about Hezekiah's tunnel yesterday. There's an inscription there that has been from Hezekiah's tunnel, a replica of it. As you come out of the end of Hezekiah's tunnel and you come to the Pool of Siloam that we mentioned yesterday, when you come out, there's a hole in one side of the tunnel, a wall, on the wall. And there was an inscription there, and someone stole it, and it ended up in the Istanbul Museum, and that's where you see it, the real one today. And we have a copy of that there. It tells how the workmen of Hezekiah the king in the days of the Assyrian campaign, they built this tunnel by starting at either end and they met in the middle. So make sure you see those inscriptions. So here we are now. This is what, nearly 600 years later, the Romans have come to the city, just like the Babylonians come 600 years before nearly. Now the Romans are coming to destroy the city of Jerusalem and its temple. So they threw the massive stones down, including the place where they blew the trumpet, that stone. Now, if you go to Jerusalem today and you go onto the Temple Mount, you will see that it's a flat area. Only structures here now are the Islamic buildings that were built many, many years later by the Muslims when they came and they took over the city of Jerusalem. And it's incredible. Jesus said, not one stone left upon another. There it is today. You can see it, and you can see those stones at the bottom of the Temple Mount as we just saw. You go to the city of Rome today, and you go to the Forum area of ancient Rome, and you can see the Arch of Titus. This is a victory arch for the great victory they had over the Jewish people in 70 AD when finally the temple and the city was destroyed. You look up underneath the arch and you will see the Romans carrying away the seven-branched candlestick here. Maybe you can't see that there, right? This is the seven-branched candlestick. Exactly what Jesus said, the temple would be destroyed. You even see it from the Roman picture of it here. They're taking away the structures from the temple back to Rome. Now today there is no Jewish temple, of course, in Jerusalem. Many people would like to have one there, but today it certainly does not exist. When the Jewish people had been defeated by the Romans at the end of that time period, the 70 AD, at the end of that great war, the remnant of the Jewish forces were left on Masada. By the time we come to the destruction of Jerusalem, over 900 people are on Masada, 900 zealots. Are called the Sicarii. They were a group of zealots, an extremely vicious type of people, in fact, and they were the ones who were now on the top of Masada. And they'd been there for about 4 years since those few Jews took it from the Romans. Now the Romans, after they'd finished Jerusalem, they came here to Masada, and they were determined to take this place from the Jewish zealots. They came with thousands of soldiers against these about 1,000 men, women, and children. You can see why Masada was such a great fortress for Herod the Great, can't you? I mean, it stands all on its own, way up in the air, hardly a place to come and approach this without you're not going to be thrown down again. You can see one of the approaches that you can walk up this hill today. It's called the Snake Path for a very good reason, and it's a good climb up there. We're going to come to the back here in a moment. You'll notice this structure here. This is a Roman siege ramp. This is where the Romans came from, and we'll talk about that in a moment. They built that ramp to get up to the top here. Now, when the Romans got here, the first thing they did was build a wall right around the mountain, this mountain fortress. You can see it right here up the front here. This wall went right around the mountain to stop people getting in or getting out. Getting in for relief, getting out to escape. No way were they going to let anybody in. Then, around outside of that wall, they built these great big Roman forts or camps, strategic places around the mountain. That's where the Romans were camped in these. You can still see them today, very clearly marked out there below you from the top of Masada. Then they built this siege ramp, and they used lots of slave labor to build this ramp up to the lowest part that they could get to get up to the walls on the top of Masada. Finally, when they got their machines up close enough, they were able to launch their missiles, and you can still see some of their huge stones that they've catapulted into the Jewish fortress up there on the top of Mount of Masada. They finally broke through when they were able to get their siege battering rams in place and pound away at the wall. In fact, first of all, the Jews, when they could see where they were bringing their rams, they decided to fill this gap between the walls with dirt. You see, up on top of Masada, there was what we call a casemate wall, a double casemate, meaning there's two walls side by side. And the Jewish people and Herod would have rooms between those walls. When the Jews saw where they were going to bring their battering ram, they filled that with dirt, that space with dirt and timber, so when the Romans pounded the thing, it really compacted it. Then the Romans got a bright idea, and they were able to get a fire going, and with their rams and the fire, they were able to finally break through, and this is where they got through. And the Jews knew that the next day the Romans would pour in here by the thousands and it would all be over. And they would have their women raped, they would be slaves, they would be terribly tortured, and they knew this is not going to be a good thing. So that night, right here in the Jewish synagogue on the top of Masada, they had a meeting. And Eliezer ben Yair, by the way, we have on display a little ostracon, a little piece of pottery sherd with the which is belonged to Ben Yair, it's believed. And he gave a stirring speech of what would happen and so on and what they ought to do. And it was decided as a result of his great speech to these 900 men, women, and children that they would commit suicide together. So that's what they did. Each man killed his wife and his children, first of all. 10 men were selected, and they killed those other men who lay down beside their wives, and they ran the sword through them. And then those 10 men, there were lots cast. The one man finished off the others and then fell on his sword. And when the Romans came up on top the next day, there was nobody. By the way, you can still see the room. It's believed where the, well, this is where the ostracon were found. These are believed to be the lots, the 10 lots that were used to find out, okay, who's going to finish the last 9 off in up there. Now, when the Romans came up, all they could see was just bodies everywhere and silence. They were quite amazed. They were quite taken aback by what these people did up there rather than be captured. Of course, Masada has been very famous for the modern Israeli forces, where they have oftentimes taken an oath up here because of the great thing that took place up here from their perspective. Now, some years later, again, the Jews revolted yet again in what is known as the Bar Kokhba Revolt. And the Emperor Hadrian, who was the Emperor of Rome at this time, he said, I've had enough, and he drove the Jews from Jerusalem and from Palestine pretty well. This is by 135 A.D., now the Jews are expelled largely from Palestine. And today the Jews are scattered around the world. I was running these programs in New York just 2 or 3 years ago. And in that city, in Brooklyn alone, there are 2 million Jewish people. The Jews are scattered among the great cities of the world today, here in Australia, in London, in Moscow, and you name it, throughout Europe. Jesus certainly got it right. They are scattered around the world largely today. The Gentiles, Jesus said, would inhabit Jerusalem, and that's exactly what you find when you go to the old city of Jerusalem. It is not the Jews who are the greater numbers in the old city. It is the non-Jewish people, the Christian quarter, the Armenian quarter. You also have an Arab section, and of course you do have a Jewish section in the old city of Jerusalem. No question, Jesus got these things spot on, and yet he made those predictions 2,000 years ago. And today, of course, the Palestinian Arabs control the sacred Temple Mount. That's why the Jewish people, you often see them if you watch the news sometimes, at the bottom of the retaining wall as they read their scriptures and they pray, rocking backwards and forwards there. By the thousands, they come to this place because of what was on top of this retaining wall, the temple itself, which was destroyed by the Romans. Now, you see, Christ's predictions were exactly fulfilled. right to the very point, you notice. Five great predictions, five specific predictions. Every one of them we can see from history and from archaeology has been fulfilled. Amazing when you stop and think about it, made 2,000 years ago. In actual fact, Jesus was drawing some of his material that he was shared on that occasion from the book of Daniel. Daniel, in chapter 8 and 9, had mentioned the destruction of Jerusalem, and Jesus gave more detail and more predictions. But he was drawing from the prophet Daniel. Notice what he had to say about the prophet Daniel in his discussion about the fall of Jerusalem. Therefore, when you see the abomination of desolation spoken of by Daniel the prophet, standing in the holy place, and then he adds these words, whoever reads, let him understand. Then let those who are in Judea flee to the mountains, you see. So he was drawing on the writings of the prophet Daniel as he shared what was going to happen to Jerusalem, its people, and its temple. Now you remember from yesterday that the book of Daniel was a favorite of the people who copied those Dead Sea Scrolls. Those Dead Sea Scrolls date back to 100 to 200 years before the time of Christ. That's the copies we have. The originals came from much earlier than that, but we don't have those. We just have the copies. And these Dead Sea Scrolls, as I said, a favorite book of these people, found in large numbers, was the book of Daniel, manuscripts and parts of the book of Daniel. In the 8th chapter of the book of Daniel, Daniel sees a great war between a ram and a goat. And in this great war, he tells us who the ram and who the goat are. So who are they? Let's notice what he says. He says, the ram which you saw having the two horns, they are the kings of Media and Persia. The two horns. Medo-Persia, first of all, it was the Medes who were in the ascendancy in that dual empire, and then the Persians came to the fore and they dominated that alliance of two great powers, the Medes and the Persians. So that's what the ram represents, says Daniel, or Daniel is told. What about the goat? Well, Daniel is told the male goat is the kingdom of Greece. The large horn that is between its eyes is the first king. So very clearly, he tells him, the goat is Greece. Now, I want you to stop and think about this. Daniel is writing this at about 540 BC. He says when the Babylonians are in control, because if you read Daniel 8, it says Belshazzar is the king of Babylon at this time. And he's told that the next empire will be Medo-Persia by name. He's also told that there will come a power that will defeat the Medo-Persians called the Greeks. Now, we're 200 years from the Greek period yet, and he says the man who does this will be the first king. Not the third or the fourth, he's the first king. Now, who was the first king of Babylon, of Greece, I should say? Notice, the male goat is the kingdom of Greece. The large horn that is between his eyes is the first king. Everybody knows, if you've studied a little bit of school history, from ancient history at school, you'll know the first king of the United Greek Empire, of course, was Alexander the Great, that Macedonian king. Alexander the Great, when he was told about this prophecy, you can understand why he decided not to destroy Jerusalem. The priest told him, listen, Daniel told us, 200 years ago, Alexander, Daniel told us, sir, you can imagine them talking to this man, they're going to lose their life, their city's going to be destroyed. Sir, we've got good news for you. Daniel told us, he's one of us, he told us in his book that the Medo-Persians would be defeated by the Greeks. See it here, Alexander, Greece. And see what it says here, by the first king. That's you, Alexander. You are going to topple the Medes and Persians. You can understand why Alexander thought, boy, that's pretty good news, you see. I'm going to conquer. So he did not destroy Jerusalem at this time, even though he had planned to. He went on down to Egypt to deal with what was left of the Medo-Persian Empire down in that part of the ancient world. So Alexander the Great had heard of this prophecy. Therefore, Daniel continues, therefore the male goat grew very great, but when it became strong, the large horn was broken. And in place of it, four notable horns came up toward the four winds of heaven. As for the broken horn and the four that stood up in its place, four kingdoms shall arise out of that nation. Notice what he goes on to say, but not with its power. Now you think about it. Daniel is saying 200 years before the Greeks come to power, first king, he will topple the Medo-Persians, and Alexander the Great did. But after that, Greece will be split into four. That horn will be broken and four will come up in its place. Now that's exactly what happened when Alexander the Great died right here in Babylon. His plans for a vast empire that extended from Greece across what we call Turkey today and into Mesopotamia and down through Syria and Israel and down to Egypt, it all ended when he died. Because the four generals that who were in power, or the greatest generals at that time, they fought among themselves for control of his empire, but all they really ended up doing was dividing Greece into four. Exactly as was predicted 200 years before, that's exactly what took place. Now listen here, my friends, this is incredible. I find it amazing because we have seen already that when you go to the book of Daniel, everything that he says historically, we have some tremendous evidence. He said Nebuchadnezzar was the builder, and he was. He said Belshazzar was the last king, and he was, and people didn't know that. Until just a few years ago. And you see, this book of Daniel was actually written in the 6th century because of all the evidence, and he's predicting that this would take place, and it did take place. This book is uncanny when you think about it. It's prophetic accuracy. That's why it has a proven track record of fulfilled predictions. Daniel said, four notable horns came up toward the four winds of heaven, and out of one of them, meaning one of the winds, one of the directions of the compass, one of the four points of the compass, came a little horn, which grew exceedingly great toward the south. Notice the direction, down to the south, down to the out to the east, and toward the glorious land. That's what the biblical writers called Israel. He even exalted himself as the prince of the host. And it says, by him the daily sacrifices were taken away, and the place of his sanctuary was cast down. He shall also stand up against the prince of princes. Now what? Or who is this little horn now that comes out of one of the four points of the compass? We have seen the Medo-Persians symbolized by this ram with two horns, a dual empire, followed by a goat with a notable horn, the first king, Greece, mentioned by name. Now, out of one of the four points of the compass, a little horn. Notice the actions we just read about that help us to see who this horn is and what power it is. It's Rome. As you'll see as we give you the details now. This is talking about the great power of the Romans. Notice what it says here. Its actions. Number one, it went south. You remember your history of Rome, Mark Antony, Cleopatra, the Romans went down south to Egypt, which was the direction south of Israel, where Daniel is giving the perspective from. It went east to Mesopotamia. That's where the Romans headed for. It went to Israel, to the glorious land. In 63 BC, Pompey, General Pompey, marched his soldiers into Israel for the first time, and they controlled that land through the Herods and so on. Number four, it was greater than the Greeks, and of course it was. The Romans conquered the Greeks. They were exceeding great. Greece was great, but the Romans were much greater. They stretched from, as we saw yesterday, Great Britain right across the Mediterranean region. Number five, says Daniel, it would stand against Jesus Christ. He said it would stand against the prince of princes. In the biblical writings, the prince of princes, or the king of kings, is referred to by John in the Apocalypse as Jesus. In fact, on the cross of Calvary, Pilate had an inscription. The Romans put up the king of the Jews. Jesus is called a king, and he's called the king of kings, or the prince of princes. Not only that, we can see when that took place, when the Romans crucified Jesus Christ on behalf of the Jewish people on that occasion. This is what Daniel is predicting. He's outlining these things are going to take place. He also said it cast down the sanctuary or the temple. Now, we just saw that when the Romans came, they destroyed the temple in 70 AD. No question about it. And we've seen even the Romans depicted that in their great city of Rome at the Arch of Titus. Now, of course, that meant the daily sacrifices were taken away, as Daniel mentioned. There were no more temple services now because there's no temple in which to do those services. The Romans have finished it off. Finally, Daniel predicted that the Romans would trample on the people of God. Now, if you've studied a little bit of your history of the Christian religion as it related to the Roman Empire, you will have seen this. Very famous icon buildings today in which this took place, like the Colosseum in Rome. Many Christians lost their lives here. The Romans fed them to the lions. They put some of them on stakes, put tar on them, and set them alight for the light for the games that night. Many of them were taken, more of them were taken to the Circus Maximus in Rome, and there they were executed because the Romans loved bloodthirsty stuff. That was their entertainment, and the Christians provided that entertainment for them thanks to the Romans and the way they brutally treated them. Daniel was right. He predicted that this power would do all these things and even trample on the friends of God. You see, the essentials for knowing the future, we said yesterday, are twofold. You need historical accuracy. You don't want to be dealing with myths and legends and fairy tales. You want the real deal. And the biblical prophets not only predicted, but the stuff they talked about from everyday life can be historically shown to be true, as we've seen already this evening and yesterday. But not on only that, of course, equally as important, you need a proven track record of fulfilled predictions, dependable predictions. And tonight we have seen them in two places. Jesus the Christ made amazing predictions which were all been fulfilled, and Daniel the prophet 2,500 years ago, he outlined what would take place to the situation in Israel. You see, the biblical prophets' writings are the most reliable source for knowing the future. In fact, when Jesus finished, or he started, you remember, he said, "Assuredly, I tell you, you can bet your life it's going to happen." That reminds us of what Daniel said yesterday. He said when he finished showing the king the rise and fall of nations from his day right down to our own time, he said, "The dream is certain, the interpretation is sure," and it's exactly happened. I'm glad the prophets spoke with such confidence as they shared their messages that they had been given. So Christ's predictions were exactly fulfilled. Now, he not only made predictions about what would happen to Jerusalem and its city and its people, but he continued to share them predictions concerning the very times in which we're living in. You see, he hadn't finished his discussion on the Mount of Olives 2,000 years ago. He had more to say, and we'll pick that up. When we come back, we'll continue on. And these are high-octane predictions that you will sit here and you will say, "Man, how did he get that so right from so long ago?" Prediction after prediction that he made 2,000 years ago, we can see. We're going to take part two, Pompeii, how near is the end? We'll go back to the city of Jerusalem. We're going to start by going to Pompeii.
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9: Over the last couple of decades, there have been a number of moves to abolish the Lord's Prayer at the start of each sitting day in the Australian Parliament. I imagine that these moves will keep coming, become stronger as time goes on, and perhaps even succeed. In Acts 4:26, the early church prayed a prophetic prayer from the Psalms that goes like this. The kings of the earth took their stand, and the rulers were gathered together against the Lord and against his Christ. This took place some 2,000 years ago, but it's set to be repeated again. In Revelation 13 through 18, the Bible says that a day is coming when the kings of the earth will follow a beast, that is, a false religious system, leading to their eventual downfall and punishment. When we see these things unfolding before us, we can lift up our eyes because the Lord's coming and redemption will be soon. So friend, stand faithfully, because Jesus will ultimately be victorious. It's always best to be on the side of Christ. I'm Pastor Daniel for Faith FM.
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11: Our lives are ruled by rush hours, work hours, study hours, medical appointments, social events, binge time, screen time, play time. Everything we do consumes our time. In a world of chaos, where we're surrounded by activity everywhere, how do we actually find rest? How do we find this peace of mind that so many people are searching for? Research shows that we're getting less sleep, spending more time on our phones, and most of us are highly dependent on caffeine just to keep going. The lack of sleep, constant screen time, and the never-ending push for more drives us away from rest. We have faster phones, faster computers, even faster Wi-Fi, but we still never seem to have enough time to just slow down. Our Creator knew that we would need physical rest. In His wisdom, He built cycles into our time, day and night, as well as a weekly reminder one day at the end of every week called the Sabbath, to offer us physical rest and revitalization. It's a time to press pause, relax, and reconnect with God and our loved ones. God gives us a rhythm of rest so we don't feel so drained from a society that is constantly pushing us. The description of God's resting on the newly created seventh day in Genesis chapter 2, verse 2 and 3, uses the verb Shabbat, meaning to cease work, to rest, to take a holiday, which is the verbal form of the noun Sabbath. It's an invitation to a free holiday, and you're invited. God wanted to make sure that the invitation would be available for everyone forever. So right there in the beginning, He knit Sabbath rest into the very fabric of time. Before the exodus of the Israelites, Pharaoh accused Moses of making them rest from their labor. Pharaoh tried to enslave God's people to work without ceasing, a literal occupational slavery. But God liberated His people into rest and delivered them into the promised land. Whether it's physical, social, or emotional, rest is not limited to the Sabbath alone. One of the most famous statements about rest is found in Matthew chapter 11, verse 28, when Jesus says, "Come to me, all you who labor and are heavy laden, and I will give you rest." So will you accept the invitation that God is freely offering you? When our lives get out of the rhythm of rest, we become out of sync with God's design that He has made for us. And it's time for us to escape the slavery of a 24/7 society. Take a breath, breathe in the beautiful air around you, press pause, and accept the invitation to rest that God is freely offering you today.

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I'm sorry for the tears, he says with obvious embarrassment. It's just that I miss her so much. He shields his eyes like the toddler he was 60 years ago, perhaps again imagining he can't be seen behind his hands. We have it as a social rule that anything so personal as tears must stay discreetly out of sight. Others feel uncomfortable, we think, imagining that even those who know us well expect us to be dry-eyed in the face of loss. But tears and all that causes them are proof of life, of being fully human, blessed, yes, blessed, with deep capacity to care, to feel, to love, to cherish. Our losses are no less a part of us than all our victories. Those who truly love us never struggle when we weep. The shortest verse in all the Bible, Jesus wept, gives us the longest view of who he is. This high priest of ours understands our weaknesses, for he faced all of the same testings we do. The prophet called him a man of sorrows and acquainted with our grief. He doesn't only preach from mountaintops, he sits with those who grieve, holds those who weep, heals those who hurt. Grace is for all moments, good and bad, happy and sad, celebrating or grieving. I am with you always, Jesus says, even to the end of the world. Accept the company of one who never was afraid of tears, and stay in grace.

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4: How do we resolve problems and cultural issues that appear in our church communities? 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
5: 1 Corinthians 9. Am I not free? Am I not an apostle? Haven't I seen Jesus Christ our Lord? Aren't you my work in the Lord? If to others I am not an apostle, yet at least I am to you, for you are the seal of my apostleship in the Lord. My defense to those who examine me is this: have we no right to eat and to drink? Have we no right to take along a wife who is a believer, even as the rest of the apostles and the brothers of the Lord and Cephas? Or have only Barnabas and I no right to not work? What soldier ever serves at his own expense? Who plants a vineyard and doesn't eat of its fruit? Or who feeds a flock and doesn't drink from the flock's milk? Do I speak these things according to the ways of men, or doesn't the law also say the same thing? For it is written in the law of Moses,
6: "You shall not muzzle an ox while it treads out the grain."
5: Is it for the oxen that God cares, or does he say it assuredly for our sake? Yes, it was written for our sake, because he who plows ought to plow in hope, and he who threshes in hope should partake of his hope. If we sow to you spiritual things, is it a great thing if we reap your fleshly things? If others partake of this right over you, don't we yet more? Nevertheless, we did not use this right, but we bear all things, that we may cause no hindrance to the good news of Christ. Don't you know that those who serve around sacred things eat from the things of the temple, and those who wait on the altar have their portion with the altar? Even so, the Lord ordained that those who proclaim the good news should live from the good news. But I have used none of these things, and I don't write these things that it may be done so in my case. For I would rather die than that anyone should make my boasting void. For if I preach the good news, I have nothing to boast about. For necessity is laid on me, but woe is to me if I don't preach the good news. For if I do this of my own will, I have a reward. But if not of my own will, I have a stewardship entrusted to me. What then is my reward? That when I preach the good news, I may present the good news of Christ without charge, so as not to abuse my authority in the good news. For though I was free from all, I brought myself under bondage to all, that I might gain the more. To the Jews I became as a Jew, that I might gain Jews. To those who are under the law, as under the law, that I might gain those who are under the law. To those who are without law, as without law, not being without law toward God, but under law toward Christ, that I might win those who are without law. To the weak I became as weak, that I might gain the weak. I have become all things to all men, that I may by all means save some. Now I do this for the sake of the good news, that I may be a joint partaker of it. Don't you know that those who run in a race all run, but one receives the prize? Run like that, that you may win. Every man who strives in the games exercises self-control in all things. Now they do it to receive a corruptible crown, but we an incorruptible. I therefore run like that, as not uncertainly. I fight like that, as not beating the air. But I beat my body and bring it into submission, lest by any means, after I have preached to others, I myself should be rejected.
7: Is teaching children more than just reading, writing, and maths? My Bible Friends is a set of storybooks that teach children about values such as honesty, courage, kindness, and faith. 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

0: Welcome to Facts to Build Your Faith On with Pastor Ben from Faith FM. This is where we take a look at intellectual and experiential evidence for God and the reliability of the Bible as God's word you can believe in. My name's Pastor Ben Ray and I'm coming to you from beautiful Coffs Harbour, Australia. And wherever you're listening today, my prayer for you is that your faith in the living God will grow and that Jesus will transform your life in amazing ways. And today we're going to be answering the question of, if God is a God of love and ultimate power, why is there so much suffering and evil and pain in this world? What a big one. And I've got my friend Shay here with me. Say g'day, Shay.
1: G'day, everyone.
0: And so this question is sometimes called the problem of evil or the problem of pain. And it's many people, because they see pain and evil in the world, they assume, well, there can't be a loving and powerful God because of all this pain and evil. And so they just throw Christianity and faith aside. This line of thought subtly makes this accusation against God, that God, if he is all powerful, he must be actually a bad God because there is so much evil in this world. But in fact, the Bible gives four key answers to this challenge, probably more than that, but today we're going to look at four key answers to this incredible challenge to Christianity. And I think that when you look into God's word with an open heart and mind, you'll see that this is exactly what we'd expect to see from a loving God who is all-powerful. How could that be? Well, the first point is this one. Shay, could you just introduce this for us?
1: Yes. According to the Bible, God originally did create a perfect world. It only became a place of suffering after people disobeyed God.
0: Correct. That's right. So that's important to get your head around. The Bible introduces this world had a perfect beginning, and it was only after human disobedience did things begin to go wrong. All right. The next thought from the scripture is that the Bible teaches that God gave angels and humanity, free will, the power of choice. Well, how does that affect things? Well, it's because humans and angels exercised this free will and rejected God and rejected good and embraced evil, that this introduced the state of the world that we can now see. So if God's given us a power of choice and we've used it to go against him and bad things have happened, is it fair to blame God for that? I want to put it to you this way. According to the Bible, Shay, do you think that God is all-powerful?
1: Yes.
0: That's right. Now, if I was to ask you, wherever you're listening today, does that mean that God is in control of everything? Some people would say, well, if he's all-powerful, he must be in control of everything. But these two concepts are different concepts.

0: conscience and so forth. However, he says it's up to you. And so humanity is famously bad at handling that free choice. And we do, even the best of us do bad things. And so God has, yes, he has all power, but when he chose to give us free will, he gave up his ultimate control over things. He could snatch it back, but that's not in the character of God. He doesn't want to create robots who just obey out of just programming. God's interested in having a relationship with beings that have free will. And so, and I'm glad I've got free will. Sometimes when I keep making the same kind of mistakes, I wish maybe I didn't, but that would take all meaning out of life. Imagine if you programmed your computer every time you turn it on to say, I love you. Now, is that going to make you feel good to hear your computer say every morning, I love you?
1: It might be funny the first few times.
0: Yeah.
1: But apart from that, it's not going to feel that great. It'll just get annoying after a while.
0: Yeah. In fact, it's kind of sad, right?
1: Yeah.
0: And so love is a thing that demands free choice. And the Bible says God is love. And so this is why I said to you before that if God is a God of love and all-powerful, the state of the world that we see it now is actually what you would expect, because he would give free choice. And the facts are we've chosen to do wrong, and that's a huge part of the reason why we see all this pain and suffering. There's two other big ideas here that help answer the question of, you know, how could we have a loving and powerful God and all this pain and evil? And one of them is this bloke, Satan. Read this one out for us, Shay.
1: Satan is the origin of evil and is also the one who first accused God of being evil. So this claim loses credibility due to Satan's nature.
0: Right. So we've got this character named Satan. The Bible says he's real, not a mythical concept, not a just a sort of idea, but he's a real being. And then people think, well, why in the world would God have created a devil, Satan? We're going to look at that in a few minutes' time, and I'm going to put it to you that God didn't create a devil, and we'll come back to that. All right, and the final idea is the life of Jesus himself.
1: God's justice, mercy, and goodness is demonstrated by the life, death, and resurrection of Jesus.
0: All right, so if you look at the life of Jesus, which is God in human form, you read the Gospel of Mark in the New Testament, and you see that God became a human being and what he went through to save us, this provides a lot of good material to consider. Do we have a powerful God? Do we have a loving God? And how does that interact with the world that we see? It's an amazing lens to review this question through. All right, let's start with that top question of did God create a broken world of evil? We're going to just read some scripture today. And so let's see what the Bible has to say about what God created. Back in Genesis 1, verse 31.
1: Yep. God saw all that he had made, and it was very good. And there was evening, and there was morning, the sixth day.
0: All right. Yep.
1: Genesis 1, 31.
0: So God didn't create a sinful world. He created a perfect world. And if you read, you know, Genesis chapter 1, the very first chapter in the first book of the Bible, it says, each day God created something and he said it was good. And then when he was finished the whole creation and the sixth day, he said it was very good. There's no evidence of anything wrong going on there. But then God did give Adam and Eve this power of choice. They lived in a perfect world. You might think to yourself, why would they sin? Why would they do evil? And God was sure to give them the opportunity to choose to be a friend of God or to reject him. The Bible describes the Garden of Eden as a real physical location. And for some people listening today, maybe this sounds like, oh, it's too much for me. But I just want to put it to you that this is what the Bible describes. If you read the historical account of Genesis, that this is a real place, and that Adam and Eve were perfect human beings that God intended to live forever. No death, no suffering. Even the animals didn't fight each other and eat each other in the Garden of Eden. It was perfect paradise. And God himself would walk and talk and meet with them in the garden. And we're going to read a long passage here from Genesis chapter 2, and it describes how things went.
1: Okay. the Lord God

0: took man and put him into the Garden of Eden to work and take care of it. And the Lord God commanded him, you are free to eat from any tree in the garden, but you must not eat from the tree of knowledge of good and evil, for when you eat of it, you will certainly die.
1: All right, just pause there. So this is fascinating. God puts one tree in the garden and says, don't eat it. And it's just there as this option for them to consider disobedience to God, I guess. It's called the tree of knowledge of good and evil. Don't eat from it or you'll die. Now, one of the big things that people talk about with pain and suffering is death. There was no death at this point. God warned, don't eat from it or else you will die. All right. Now, Genesis 3 tells us something else.
0: Now, the serpent was more crafty than any of the wild animals the Lord God had made. He said to the woman, Did God really say you must not eat from any tree in the garden?
1: All right, just pause there. Look at how Satan, in the form of this snake, is deceiving Eve. He says, did God really say that you mustn't eat? He's putting this question mark. And it's amazing how someone who's happy to lie can really put a cloud over a good person's reputation with questioning their integrity. And this is what Satan did to Eve.
0: The woman said to the serpent, we may eat from the trees in the garden, but God did say, you must eat from the fruit that is in the
1: middle.
0: You must not eat from the fruit that is in the middle of the garden, and you must not touch it or you will die.
1: And then what does the devil say in this form of a serpent?
0: You will not certainly die. The serpent said to the woman, for God knows that when you eat from it, your eyes will be opened and you will be like God, knowing good and evil.
1: Wow. So the devil here says to Eve, God's holding back from you. He actually knows that if you eat from this tree, you'll be as powerful and as good as God. And you're not actually going to die. He's lying. He's holding back. So here Satan is accusing God and he's lying and he's saying these rules that God's made up are really just to cover up the power of this tree. And of course, that's not what would happen at all. God said, if you eat from it, you'll die. But the devil's lie was enough for Eve to go on.
0: And to paint God as a tyrant.
1: That's right. He was actually acting the one who is friendly, but he was holding back secrets from Adam and Eve. So what did Eve do in response?
0: When the woman saw the fruit of the tree was good for food and was pleasing to the eye and also desirable for gaining wisdom, she took some and ate it. She also gave some to her husband who was with her and he ate it.
1: All right. And so down they went. And so then in Genesis 3, 22 to 24, we see God's response. The Bible says, the man has now become like one of us, knowing good and evil. He mustn't be able to reach out and take his hand to the tree of life and live forever. So the Lord banished him from the Garden of Eden to work the ground which he had been taken. He drove man out and he placed a cherubim on the side of the Garden of Eden with a flaming sword flashing back and forth to guard the way to the tree of life. Adam and Eve chose to eat this fruit of knowledge of good and evil, and then they did suffer death like God promised would happen. And it seemed like that while they did have knowledge of evil now, it didn't make them happy. It didn't make them more powerful. It didn't turn them into gods. It just meant now that they know what it is to be evil. So then some people say, what in the world is this snake doing in the Garden of Evil? What's the devil doing in the Garden of Evil? Revelation 20 verse 9 gives us an insight here. We're jumping from one book of the Bible at the very beginning to the book of the Bible at the very close of the scripture. And this prophetic book gives us an symbolic imagery of some epic interactions in the spiritual realm between God and his creation, these angels that he made in the location of heaven, not on earth. And I guess people ask, did God create the devil? And because if he did, then what kind of a crazy God is he? So let's see what the Bible says, Revelation 12:9.
0: The great dragon was hurled down, that ancient serpent called the devil or Satan, who leads the whole world astray. He was hurled to the earth, and his angels with him.
1: All right. So, and the verse before this says, and there was war in heaven. And I just want to pause on that. I think that's got to be the most epic and mind-blowing verse in the whole Bible. There was war where?
0: In heaven.
1: In heaven. And so Satan and his angels were thrown out of heaven. Now, it wasn't a war of physical, like, lightning bolts and lightsabers or whatever they might have had up there. It doesn't work like that. God is all-powerful. And if he wanted to wipe out Satan and the angels who had rebelled against him, he could have just clicked his fingers and they would have been wiped out. Mm. Some people say, well, wouldn't have that saved a whole lot of pain and suffering? And that's a great question. Why didn't God just destroy Satan? So just to, we'll look at another scripture that introduces what Satan was like when God first created him. Let's check out Ezekiel 28, verse 12 to 17. Did God create a devil? No, actually God created a perfect being, an angel, very powerful, who made a devil out of himself. Do you want to read this for us from Ezekiel 28, verses 12 to 17?
0: The word of the Lord came to me, son of man, take up a lament concerning the king of Tyre and say to him, this is what the sovereign Lord says. You are the seal of perfection, full of wisdom and perfect in beauty. You were anointed as a guardian cherub, for I so ordained you. You were on the mount of God. You walked among the fiery stones. You were blameless in your ways from the day you were created till wickedness was found in you.
1: All right, that's a key line there. You are blameless in your ways. There was nothing wrong with Satan. In fact, his original name was Lucifer. Now, many of us hear Lucifer and we think Satan, we think evil, but the meaning of the word Lucifer is actually morning star, morning star. And so this was a beautiful name given to a beautiful and perfect being. The Bible says, you are the seal of perfection, full of wisdom, perfect in beauty. The Bible describes Lucifer as being God's number one angel. Now, I want to put it to you that God handled himself so humbly as a leader that Lucifer saw it as a possibility that he could challenge God's authority. He coveted God's power. He coveted the throne of God, and he wanted to take over heaven itself. And he wanted all the worship. He wished that people were worshiping him. And so pride crept into his heart, and God had given the angels power of choice as well. And so the scripture tells us about his fall.
0: You were filled with violence and you sinned. So I drove you in disgrace from the mount of God, and I expelled you, guardian cherub. From among the fiery stones, your heart became proud on account of your beauty, and you corrupted your wisdom because of your splendor. So I threw you to the earth, and I made you a spectacle before kings.
1: All right. So we get this picture that God throws out Lucifer out of heaven, and this perfect, beautiful angel hardens his heart and becomes the devil himself. And so the devil and the demons and the evil angels we read about in the Bible, when Jesus walked the earth, he cast out evil spirits. These are just evil angels, angels that were once good that turned evil. The scripture tells us in Revelation chapter 12 that one third of all the angels in heaven followed Lucifer. And so, you know, some people, as we said before, say, why didn't God just kill Lucifer when he started spreading the idea that God was an evil God and that he could run things better and so forth? But if you think about it, this would have wiped out the real idea of power of choice. You think about it. Imagine one of the angels is chatting and Lucifer says to him, I think that God is actually faking it, that he's not a good God. He says that he is. All these rules that he's got is following. He's a real tyrant, actually, and I could run things better here. Then imagine God walking up to Lucifer and saying, you can't talk like that, and then zapping him and turning him into a pile of soot. Now, the other couple of angels looking on, what would they think then about God at this point?
0: Better not cross the boss.
1: Better not cross the boss.
0: Yes.
1: Yeah, so basically, this is the crazy thing about giving out the power of choice. God allowed himself to get put in a corner where Satan, the only way to defend himself would not be to just wipe out his enemies the instant they accused him of evil. God had to let his character, his own character, become on full display, and he had to let Satan and the qualities of evil become on full display. So rather than killing Satan and the evil angels, rather than immediately wiping out Adam and Eve, he prolonged their life. He's given humanity more time so that we could see the effects of evil and so that we could see the character of God. And in the midst of it, you might think, okay, well, then we'll see that evil is really bad and that's pretty obvious already. We'll see the character of good, and we're going to talk in a minute about how Jesus and the cross shows that God really is good. But there's more to it than that. God could have dusted his hands of humanity and said, Adam and Eve chose evil, I'm done with them. But he's not only fair, but he's also loving. And so he says to you and me today, I know you've done wrong and I know you don't deserve it, but I want to save you. I've got life planned for you if you'll let me help you.
0: Yeah.
1: So let's move on to that. How does Jesus' life, when God became man, show that God is both powerful and fair and loving, despite all the evil we see in the world? Let's read this from Philippians 2. It discusses how Jesus came down from heaven to earth.
0: In your relationships with another, have the same mindset as Jesus, as Christ Jesus, who, being in the very nature God, did not consider equality with God something to be used to his own advantage. Rather, he made himself nothing by taking the very nature of a servant and being made in human likeness.
1: All right, just pause there. So we see that Jesus is in the very nature God, but he didn't hang on to that. You can imagine Jesus, God in heaven, sitting up on the throne, looking down at earth. He could have been a God that just says, ooh, that looks bad, and just stayed up there in all the pleasures of heaven. But he's not like that. He said, he looked down and went, wow, that is a nightmare. That's terrible. These are my children. They need saving. So he got up off the throne, rolled up his sleeves, and came down in amongst the melee of the evil of the earth and got involved. And he took on human form in part of a rescue plan. So let's keep reading in Philippians 2, verse 7.
0: Rather, he made himself nothing by taking the very nature of a servant and being made in human likeness. And being found in appearance as a man, he humbled himself by being obedient to death, even death on a cross.
1: All right. So now contrast these two characters. You've got Satan, Lucifer, who wanted the throne of God and lied about the character of God to try and get the throne. And then you've got Jesus, who is God, who is on the throne of God, but willingly left the throne of God and became a servant to others, even taking our sin on himself through death on the cross. It's just the exact opposite personalities. One is greedy and prideful, aspiring to, ungrateful for what they've got, and aspiring to take control of everything else. And let me tell you, if you want someone who's not going to give out the power of choice, that would be the devil. He would force us to follow in him. He's into power and control. However, Jesus is into he's into love and life, and he gives us the power of choice. So Jesus comes to earth as part of a rescue plan. What an incredible person. You even see that when Jesus was about to be crucified, Pilate knew he was innocent. Look at this from Luke chapter 23.
0: Wanting to release Jesus, Pilate appealed to them again, but they kept shouting, crucify him, crucify him.
1: So the jealous Pharisees had riled up the crowd, and no doubt Satan was involved in that inspiration to try and destroy Jesus. And I'm sure that Satan, as he riled up the crowds that day, thought, Jesus will never go through with this. All the harsh treatment, he'll quit. And then he just couldn't believe that someone would go through with what Jesus did for us. And so and Pilate can't believe Jesus, and he realizes that Jesus is innocent. Verse 22 says this.
0: For the third time he spoke to them, why, what crime has this man committed? I had found no grounds for death for the death penalty. Therefore, I'll have him punished and then release him. But with loud shouts, they insistently demanded that he be crucified, and their shouts prevailed. So Pilate decided to grant their demand. He released the man who had been thrown into prison for insurrection and murder, the one they asked for, and surrendered Jesus to their will.
1: Wow. What an intense moment. Pilate gave in because of his fear of, the Pharisees said, if you don't get rid of this guy, we're going to say that you're a supporter of someone who's a threat to Caesar. And so he was worried about his own job. He was worried about himself. And so he gave in and allowed an innocent man to be crucified. Keep in mind, if you're not too familiar with this story, I want to make it clear, Jesus wasn't tricked into being crucified. He wasn't overpowered into being crucified. He went along with it. Pilate was offering him a way out, and Jesus just said nothing. He's like, don't you know I can release you? And Jesus was willingly giving up his life as a ransom for you and me, a swap. So this is a different picture of God. This is a God who is loving because he's willing to give up his life to save you and I, pay the price for our sin. By dying on the cross, he did defeat sin. He also rose again 3 days later. He defeated death itself. So sin and evil and death were defeated by Christ on the cross.
0: Yeah, he defeated both sin and its consequences.
1: Incredible. And then he gives us the power of choice, showing that he's a loving God. He invites us to follow him. His actions on earth as God in human form were only that of love. He went from place to place, healing people of their sickness and disease. Everywhere he went, people's lives were changed. Some people rejected him. He didn't make them force them to follow him. It was mainly the establishment, the men who were in charge of things who rejected his leadership because they saw that he was a threat to their power and comfort and control. You know, I want to put it to you that this same Jesus is inviting you to follow him today. And if you want to follow Jesus, let me pray with you right now. Father in heaven, we've been learning about how you aren't a cruel God, you aren't an evil God, and that even though we see evil in this world, you've got a plan to get in amongst it at great cost to yourself to save us. Father, I thank you for giving us the power of choice. And today, if there's someone listening who wants to connect with you, to reconnect with you, to come to you maybe for the first time or to come back to you, that someone listening wants to know your love personally in their life, that you would move into their life. And if that's you, just say, yes, God, come into my life, come into my heart, come into my mind, come into my the world that I'm living in. And God, we're asking for forgiveness for sin. We ask for friendship with you, that you'd help us to follow you. And we pray this in Jesus' name. Amen.
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4: 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This is Lynn from Caboolture Seventh-day Adventist Church, Queensland. Are you feeling isolated at the moment, away from the companionship of family and friends? Are you feeling that your life is going by unnoticed by those who should care? Maybe you're wondering, what is even the point of your life? The Apostle Paul sent a very encouraging message to the young Christians living in Thessalonica. Many of them had stepped out from the pagan cultural practices of their community when they chose to follow Jesus Christ. Sometimes they were shunned by their family and friends. They even suffered severe persecution from the government and the community. Paul encouraged them to have joy in the salvation of Jesus, even though they were enduring hardship. He counseled them to hold on to their hope in the second coming of Jesus Christ. Paul wrote this heartwarming message to the Thessalonians. We know, dear brothers and sisters, that God loves you and has chosen you to be His own people. 1 Thessalonians 1 verse 4. This is a message for us as well. How fantastic to know that God loves us. So often human love fails and lets us down, but God's love for us will never fail. Nothing can separate us from the love of God. So, if you are feeling unloved at the moment, spend some time meditating on the fact that God loved you so deeply that He was willing to give up His only Son for your eternal happiness. And even more astounding is the fact that God has chosen us to be His children. We are not some whim of fate. God has had His hand over us from before we were born. Dear Father God, there is tremendous comfort in this short verse. Your love for us is truly amazing. Please help us to appreciate it and to love you in return. Thank you for the knowledge that you have chosen us to be your children. There is no greater privilege than to be a child of God. We offer thanks in the name of Jesus. Amen. If you would like to learn more about thanking God through prayer, you would enjoy reading our free book called Daring to Ask for More. You can claim your copy by texting the word PROMISE to 0488880831. That's the word PROMISE to the number 0488880831.

0: Hi there, I'm Robbie Bergen, and I'm inviting you to join me each Monday morning for The Faith Experiment. 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
2: There are some headlines you read and then move on from, but there are others that stay with you. Hello, I'm Casey Wolverton. War, terror, refugees, drone strikes, civil unrest, nations threatening nations, leaders trading warnings, families fleeing homes they may never see again. It can feel overwhelming. And yet Jesus spoke directly into this kind of world. In Matthew 24, he said, "You will hear of wars and threats of wars, but don't panic." That is such a striking sentence. Jesus did not say, "You will hear of wars, but don't care." He did not say, "Don't grieve," or "Don't respond." He said, "Don't panic." And there is a difference. See, panic is a fear taking the steering wheel. Panic makes us reactive, suspicious, angry, and sometimes even cruel. Panic narrows our world until all we can see is the threat in front of us. But Jesus invites us into something steadier, not denial or indifference, not naive optimism. Faith. Faith does not mean we ignore the headlines. It means we read them with Jesus beside us. Jesus told us the world would be troubled. He told us nations would rise against nations. But he also told us that evil, violence, and fear would not have the final word. So when the headlines are heavy, hear the voice of Jesus again. Don't panic. The world may be unstable, but Christ is not. And when our hearts are anchored in him, we can face troubled times with compassion, courage, and hope.
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4: Welcome to Finding Truth with Pastor Jeff. Pastor Jeff, I've got a really interesting question for you today. How can we be sure that what we read in the Bible today is exactly what the prophets wrote?
5: That's a fair question. You see, all the Bibles that we have today, pretty well, are all translated from the Masoretic text. Mm-hmm. And that only goes back about 1,000 years.
4: Right.
5: So then we have another 1,000 years back to the time of Christ, mm-hmm. and then hundreds of years back to the different prophets mm-hmm. when they lived and wrote. So the critics have really got after Christians and said, how can you be certain that the Bible that you go by mm-hmm. is exactly what the prophets wrote down? Mm-hmm. And there was no empirical evidence until an amazing discovery took place.
4: Wow, okay, what happened?
5: In 1947, the Dead Sea Scrolls were found.
4: Of course, right.
5: Now, the Dead Sea Scrolls go back before the time of Christ, 100 to 200 years BC. So now we filled in all that gap right. back to the time of Christ. Mm-hmm. And obviously, if there'd been any changes, Christ would have corrected it. But he never, mm. he had implicit trust in the Bible.
4: Because he read yes. the scrolls in the synagogue, in
5: That's
4: the
5: right.
4: temple.
5: Mm-hmm. And the reason they found the Dead Sea Scrolls was because there were boys out with their goats, mm-hmm. herding their goats through. Mm-hmm. And a couple of the goats got away and they picked up some stones and threw it into the cave where they thought the goats had gone. Mm-hmm. And they expected to hear bleating, but instead of that, they heard the breaking of pottery.
4: Right.
5: Now, it was very late in the afternoon and they didn't have time then to climb up there in the dark. So they went back next morning and discovered the most incredible, amazing discovery of modern archaeology, and that is the Dead Sea Scrolls.
4: Amazing.
5: And I was interested when I went down to the Dead Sea Scroll Museum just recently and talked to the curator of the museum, and I said to him, Dr. Reuter, how does the Isaiah scroll that you have here in your museum, how does that compare with the Isaiah in the Bible? And he said, for all intents and purposes, it is word for word.
4: Word for word, exactly as we have.
5: Exactly. So we can have confidence as we read the Bible today. We can be absolutely certain that what we're reading is what the prophets wrote.
4: Wow.
5: And that ought to give us tremendous feeling of happiness to know that we've not been left alone, but God has given to us his word.
4: Yes, so what he inspired the prophets to write, he preserved for us to read.
5: That's right.
4: Wonderful. Thank you everyone for joining us for Finding Truth with Pastor Jeff.
6: Hi there, I'm Luke from Tableland Explorers. We have started a new Bible study series called The Secrets of Prophecy. 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
1: 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In this episode, which is titled The Glorious Mount, Pastor Doug takes us to the top of the mountain and explores some interesting facts about Moses, Elijah, and Jesus that links all three of these men in Scripture. 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I'm Phil Pennington, and you're on Faith FM, the station with inspiration, which is positively different.
2: Mark chapter 9. Mark chapter 9. And this is a subject that I've been studying lately. I put it into a small book called The Glorious Mount. And when I read this study and I went through the Gospels where this appears, I became very excited. And I wonder why I haven't heard more about it. It's one of the most important experiences that you find in the New Testament. You find this in Matthew, you find it in Mark, you find it in Luke. It's something that transpires just before the crucifixion. Now I'm going to go ahead and read these verses. I'm doing it from the book of Mark. You'll also find it in Matthew chapter 16, just for your own interest, and Luke chapter 9. Same story, very small variations. And Jesus said to them, "Assuredly I say to you, there are some of you standing here who will not taste of death till they see the kingdom of God come with power." Now after 6 days, Jesus took Peter, James, and John, and he led them up on a high mountain apart by themselves. And he was transfigured before them. And his clothes became shining exceedingly white, such as no launderer on earth can whiten them. And Elijah appeared to them with Moses. And they were talking with Jesus. Then Peter answered and said to Jesus, "Rabbi, it's good for us to be here. Let us make 3 tabernacles, one for you and one for Moses, and one for Elijah," because he did not know what to say, for they were all greatly afraid. And a cloud came and overshadowed them, and a voice came out of the cloud saying, "This is my beloved Son, hear him." Suddenly, when they had looked around and they saw no one anymore, but only Jesus with themselves. And as they came down from the mountain, he commanded them that they should tell no one the things that they had seen till the Son of Man be risen from the dead. This is a very, very important story. This is not just a vision. This actually happened. 3 people don't have the same dream at the same time. This was an experience. Jesus really did talk to Moses and Elijah. And it refers to it as a vision in one gospel, simply meaning that they had this vision. They saw something into the supernatural, but it was very real. Now, before I go into the story, I want you to know this story is fulfillment of the last prophecy in the Old Testament. Turn with me to the book of Malachi chapter 4, and you know this prophecy. Verse 4, "Remember the law of Moses, my servant, that I commanded him in Horeb for all Israel with the statutes and judgments." Remember the law of Moses. Any law, or the law that I gave him on Mount Sinai? I think he's specifically talking about the Ten Commandments. "Behold, I send you Elijah the prophet before the coming of the

great and dreadful day of the Lord. And he will turn the hearts of the fathers to the children and the hearts of the children to the fathers, lest I come and strike the earth with a curse. Remember the law of Moses. Behold, I send you Elijah. You turn the page, and there in the New Testament, what two individuals appear with Jesus on the Mount of Transfiguration? This vision, this story in the Bible is often referred to as the Mount of Transfiguration or the Glorious Mount. Moses and Elijah appear. Now, not only is it true that John the Baptist came in the spirit and the power of Elijah, but Elijah really did come. He appeared to Jesus, and Moses came and appeared. Why these two? Well, first of all, I want to back up, and I want to ask you, why did they go up the mountain? It tells us in Luke chapter 9, he took Peter, James, and John up on the mountain to pray. What are they praying about up on the mountain? Why couldn't they pray anywhere? Why did he take just them? Who else did he take with him in the Garden of Gethsemane to come apart and pray with him? Peter, James, and John, the disciples were praying, but he asked Peter, James, and John specifically, they drew closer to him to pray with him in a special way. Of course, they went to sleep. When he raised the daughter of Jairus, who did he take with him into that room? Peter, James, and John. They were like the trinity of leadership among the apostles. And if you read in the book Desire of Ages, page 419, what are they praying about? They go up on the mountain. Here is specifically what Jesus is praying about. He pleads that they may witness a manifestation of his divinity that will comfort them in the hour of his supreme agony with the knowledge that he is of a surety the Son of God and that his shameful death is part of the plan of redemption. They were getting ready to doubt that he was the Messiah. They were getting ready to go through an hour of severe trial. Now, Christ was going to be glorified after he ascended. But before his glory, there was a great test of Gethsemane. And he wanted them to have an experience on the mountaintop with Moses and Elijah before they went through this valley of the shadow of death of Calvary that would sustain them. Are we going to have our faith tested soon? Is that test going to be every bit as serious and severe as what happened with Gethsemane? Have you read about the time of Jacob's trouble? There's a great time of testing coming to God's people. Matter of fact, Jesus tells us that if it were possible, even the very elect would be deceived. How are we going to endure this time of testing, this time of trouble such as there never has been since there was a nation is going to be coming upon the world? How do we prepare for that? How are we going to be victorious? How can we be overcomers through this trial that's before us? Might I suggest to you that you need to follow Jesus up on the mountain and have a vision of Moses and Elijah. We need to be praying on the mountain now to prepare us for that valley that is coming soon. So, they climb up this tall mountain. We don't even know what mountain it was. There's a lot of theories. There's not very many mountains in the Promised Land that are like Everest or nothing as high as the Sierras. But, you know, it could have been one of the mountains of Lebanon, get up 8,000 or 10,000 feet. But they went up a high mountain for them. You could see a long ways. They were separated from the multitude. They wanted to get as close to God as they could. You notice in the Bible how many times when God is about to do something great, someone climbs a mountain. When Moses got the law, he went up on Mount Sinai. When Elijah had that glorious experience of fire coming down, he went up on Mount Carmel. And of course, when Jesus died for us, he went up a mountain too, didn't he? Mount Calvary. So they climb the mountain, and Jesus begins to pray. And he's praying earnestly for them that they might have this experience that would strengthen their faith when this trial came. And what did the disciples do during this time? Well, if you read in Luke chapter 9, verse 32, same story. But Peter and those who were with him were heavy with sleep. So at this critical moment, when they should have been praying, what are they doing? They're sleeping. That's why if you're going to sleep during a sermon during this weekend, don't sleep during this one. It'll be especially conspicuous. So you want to, if you see someone around you, you care about them. A sanctified elbow, they'll appreciate it. Okay? What is the condition of the church when Jesus comes back? How many, what percent of the 10 virgins are sleeping when Jesus comes? Not 50%. 50% are wise, 50% are foolish. 100% sleep. It's kind of scary. How many of the disciples went to sleep in the Garden of Gethsemane?

because we're not capitalizing on the opportunities now to fortify our minds with the truth of God's word. Now, before I go any farther, I need to just tell you, Moses represents the law. Elijah represents the prophets. They represent the word of God. And now when we should be studying the law and the prophets, many are sleeping. It's important for you to wake up every morning. Some of you say, well, I'm a night person and I don't understand it. I'm married to someone like that where she becomes very energetic just before she goes to bed and does, becomes very active and she can think clearly. For me, I wake up, I'm bright, and it's worse from the morning on through the day. My IQ goes down through the day. My afternoon programs, if you're going to miss any, those are the ones to miss. I'll probably take a nap with you during those programs. But, you know, when did God rain the manna down from heaven? In the morning. And that manna represents the word of God. And they had to go out and gather it. And they had to then bake it and knead it and boil it and fry it and whatever they did with it. They did all kinds of things. I guess if you eat manna for 40 years, you make manna fondue. You got all kinds of things you do with your manna. But they got it in the morning. And if they didn't go get it, the sun rose and it would begin to melt. And I think a lot of us have lost an opportunity for spiritual nourishment because we're sleeping when we ought to be getting that manna. One time there was a young actor and he wanted that famous playwright Carl Sandburg to come and watch him at a play he was performing, an off-Broadway performance. And finally he persuaded Carl Sandburg to come and to sit through his performance. And the actor was doing his thing on stage and periodically he'd glance and he saw Carl Sandburg there sleeping. And he was disappointed afterward. He came up to the great playwright and he said, Mr. Sandburg, I wanted you to come and to see my performance. I noticed you slept through most of it. I wanted your opinion. And Carl Sandburg said, young man, sleep is an opinion. And I wonder sometimes if we're telling God our opinion of him is we're bored. Sleep is an opinion. If you thought the Lord was coming in 1 week, how careful would you use your hours to prepare and to study and to pray? And by the way, does anyone here know that they have a week left? Had some church members that got the news that they're terminal this last week and that they don't have much time, a few months. And I thought, what would it be like? Praise the Lord, they've got a good relationship with the Lord and they're almost excited because they think, hey, my next conscious thought once I go to sleep is the resurrection. Can you imagine having that attitude, knowing you're saved and knowing that you've only got a few weeks before you're going to wake up in glory? So many people I meet when they get that news, instead, they just, you know, they're so afraid of dying. But if you're saved, it's like Paul said, you know, I can't wait to depart and be with the Lord. Paul meant my next conscious thought is the presence of the Lord, right? Said, but I got to stay around and help you out. And I suppose if I found that I was terminal, my concern would then be my family. Got to get my house in order, do everything I can for the kids and those kind of things. You worry about the ones left behind. But for me, I've done some funerals. I've done a lot of funerals. But I've done some funerals where you know where the deceased are going to be. At least you're pretty confident. I've done some funerals where it's very sad because you know too. Or you're... Anyway. But I've done some for people that I knew were saved. The pastor who baptized me, Pastor Joe Phillips, when his wife died, I realize I don't have to stand here, I got a microphone. When his wife died, she was out working in the garden, 94 or 5 years old, Mrs. Phillips. She went in the house, she did her Sabbath school study guide, and she filled in her study guide, and it was a quote from, I think, the book of Habakkuk, and it says, "We shall not die." And she wrote that out, and then she had a stroke and died. This lady used to glow and she'd talk about Jesus and she'd just stand up and quote scripture from memory in her 90s. Just spirit-filled. I knew her for years. I know she's going to be saved. When I did her funeral and she was there in the coffin and her family's around and they're crying for her, I said, I don't know why you're crying. Because I want to trade places with her. Wouldn't you want to be her? No more pain. No more sorrow. Next conscious thought, she comes out of the grave. Her body's not 90, it's 25. Except 100 times better than any 25-year-old here. Because it's an immortal body. And you're going to see the presence of the Lord. You're going to live forever. Can you imagine that? So, would you like to have that confidence every day? Then you need to spend time on the mountain with Moses and Elijah now. So we got to be awake. The Lord's trying to wake us up.

0: Moses represents the law and Elijah represents the prophets. You're going to find that all through the Bible. They're the two witnesses in Revelation. Matthew chapter 5, 17, Jesus said, "Do not think that I have come to destroy the law and the prophets. I have not come to destroy but fulfill." Moses is a symbol for the law, Elijah the prophets. Those are the words that are used for scripture in the Bible. In Revelation, you read about the two witnesses. Who do you think the two witnesses are? It's the Word of God. Now, we often say the New and the Old Testament. That's another way of saying the law and the prophets, the Word of God. See, today, you and I divide the Word of God, the New and the Old Testament. In Christ's day, did they have a New Testament? They still used a dual frame of mind for the Word of God. The Word of God is sharper than any, what? Two-edged sword. And so, God, how many eyes do you have? It's because you get depth. It gives you perspective. And you got two ears to hear in stereo. And you got two nostrils for a reason. I'm not sure what it is. But God gives you perspective through this dual revelation that he gives us. The reason you got two legs, it's hard to stand on one leg. It's easy to push someone over on one leg. You're a lot more stable with two legs. And so, in the mouth of two or three witnesses, let everything be established. So these two witnesses, the law and the prophets. Now, you've got a lot of verses to support that. How do you identify the church in the last days? The dragon was wroth, Revelation 12, 17, with the woman, and he went to make war with the remnant of her seed that does what? Commandments of God, the law, and has the testimony of Jesus, the prophets. You read about it in Isaiah 8, 16. Bind up the testimony, spirit of prophecy. Seal up the law, commandments of God. Isaiah 8:20, according to the law and the testimony. If they speak not according to this word, there's no light in them. All through the Bible, you're going to find out Moses and Elijah represent these two things. By the way, you're going to run into charismatic brothers and sisters, and they believe the two witnesses are literally Moses and Elijah. They think they're going to come back, they're going to die, their bodies are going to lie in the street, and they're going to rise again. How many of you have heard that before? Yeah, it's kind of a zany belief, and I don't mean to ridicule them, but they've got their glorified bodies now, don't they? How can they die? I mean, that wouldn't make any sense. So, these two represent the Word of God. Now, it's interesting. How many individuals in the Bible fasted 40 days and 40 nights? Moses, Elijah, and Jesus. Moses in the wilderness, Elijah in the wilderness. Jesus was led of the Spirit out into the wilderness. They fasted 40 days and 40 nights. And with Moses and Elijah, they had supernatural assistance for their fast. Moses went up the mountain. He was just in the glory. We don't even know if he drank water. Elijah ate this angel's food, and he went in the strength of that food 40 days and 40 nights. And Jesus, he fasted a real fast where it says he was hungry. He did it the hard way. But you got those three individuals. How many tabernacles were there in the Bible? How many sanctuaries? Three. Think about it for a second. One in the wilderness with Moses, right? We all together. One during the time of Solomon and Elijah. That was then destroyed by Nebuchadnezzar. And the third one was built, and they said the glory of that third one would be greater than the others because Jesus came to that temple. So one during the time of Moses, one during the time of Elijah, one during the time of Jesus. Peter said, let's build three tabernacles. One for you. How many parts of salvation are there? Justification through Moses. Sanctification, Elijah's message was one of bringing Israel back to God. Sanctification through Elijah. Jesus is God, become man. He's a glorification. This story is just so important. And it happens just before the cross because this represents the experience we need before the cross. Now, there's something else I think is very interesting here. Of course, Moses and Elijah represent the two witnesses. And it represents the ultimate endorsement. You're coming on the scene back in the time of Christ. There have been a lot of people who said, I'm the Messiah. As a matter of fact, you read in the book of Acts, and they said, these followers of Jesus, they're going to come and go. Look at all the people who've come and said that they were Messiah before. Jesus said there'll be many false Christs and false prophets. How do the Jews know that he's the one? How could the disciples be sure? When Jesus was going to be hanging on the cross, and his body was all beaten and blue and bloody, And there the soldiers were gambling and cursing, and the flies were buzzing around, and someone said, yeah, this is the Messiah. Do you know how out of harmony that was with the Jewish idea of the Messiah? They were going to think, well, I guess we were wrong. Matter of fact, that's what the disciples said. You remember on the road to Emmaus, the disciples said to one another, we were hoping that he would have been the one to deliver Israel. Obviously, he's not, because we thought the Messiah was going to come riding on a white horse like King David. He's going to overthrow the Romans. He's going to defeat all our enemies. We're going to be the world's empire again, like it was in the days of Solomon. And Jesus didn't do it the way they expected. So he needed to give them an experience that would endorse who he was. Now, we just came off a nauseating election. Talking about just all that happens with any election. I'm not talking about any political party here. I'm just saying elections, in my opinion, you kind of have to hold your nose and vote. Well, I won't go into it. But anyway, when these candidates are running for office, they're all clamoring for endorsements. And sometimes they try to get movie stars and people who are famous to endorse them, or they get other popular politicians to endorse them. And you don't want somebody who's really unpopular to endorse you. I mean, you know, you're running for public office and you say, hey, we got Jeffrey Dahmer is going to endorse this person. It doesn't help you. So you want good endorsements. If you're a Jew, and if you want to get the best endorsement you possibly can that Jesus is the Messiah that everybody's been waiting for, what two witnesses could you call on from Jewish history that would give you the most potent endorsement? Could you do better than Moses, the great lawgiver, the founder, and Elijah, the greatest of the prophets? And you know, Moses said, the Lord your God, in Deuteronomy chapter 28, the Lord your God will raise up a prophet unto you like me, hear him. So there is this prophet like Moses, right there by Moses, Jesus. So he gets the two most powerful endorsements he could get. Who could you get that's more important? Nobody. In the mouth of two witnesses. Enoch. Well, I don't know that he would have been more important. Not, they didn't have too many writings of Enoch. Of course, they had the book of Enoch, which is sort of dubious. But I want to tell you a story. Did you all hear about when the Pope, Pope John Paul II, was made one of his visits to California? And he was over in Napa. And he told his chauffeur he wanted to see the vineyards because it reminded him of some of the beautiful places in Italy. And so just the chauffeur and the Pope somehow, without all his entourage, he was able to get rid of all them. And just the Pope and the chauffeur were driving down the Silverado Trail there near Napa. And the Pope tapped on the glass and he said to the chauffeur, he said, look, he says, I drove all my life until I was the Pope. He says, I don't like always being driven. He said, I'd like to drive. He says, I'm in the back seat. You get the front windshield. It's a lot prettier up there. He said, let me drive. And the chauffeur said, Your Holiness. He said, look, I can't. He said, look. He says, I'm the Pope. And he said, I want to drive. He said, look, he says, this isn't right. He says, I'm your responsibility. He said, look, you sit in the back right now so you can be excommunicated. So he put him in the back, and the chauffeur was talking, and then the Pope said, he rolled up the electric window, said, I don't want to hear anymore. Pope got in behind this big stretch limousine, and he's driving down the Silverado Trail, and he's finally beginning to relax and enjoy himself, and he's looking at all the grapes and the vineyard, and the sun was setting, it was gold, it was just very pretty. And he swerves over the line, and right when a highway patrolman was there at one of the little intersections, and or it was actually a sheriff, and he goes by, and pretty soon the Pope sees in his rearview mirror the red and the blue flashing lights. And he goes, uh-oh. So he pulls over on the side of the road. There's almost nobody on the road, but he pulls him over. And pretty soon the sheriff comes out, and he walks up to the window. He taps on the glass, and the Pope rolls down the window. And he looks in, and he doesn't say anything. He just says, I'll be right back. He goes back to his car, and he radios headquarters. And the sheriff says to the dispatcher, he says, get me the chief. He patched him into the chief. He says, we got a situation. And he said, I pulled someone over, and they're pretty important. And I'm not sure what to do. And he said, well, who'd you pull over? You pull over the mayor? He said, no. No, he's more important than the mayor. I said, oh, I said, you didn't. He said, you pull over Schwarzenegger? I said, no, it's not the governor. So what did you do? Did you pull over the president of the United States? He said, no. He says, well, who'd you pull over? He says, I don't know. All I know is the Pope is his driver. So, Now I just made that up. Make sure you're awake. I'd make it up, but it's not a true story. But now if you're an evangelist, you would say it's almost true. But the reason I told you that is to emphasize the point that how much more important do you get than Moses and Elijah when you think about it, if you're a Jew?
1: Listeners, it's time for a short music break now, then we'll return to part two of The Victorious Life with Doug Batchelor. Here's a song by Randy Travis titled Nothing But the Blood. I'm Phil Pennington, and you're on Faith FM, Positively Different.

0: Who could Jesus call on? Can you imagine what the disciples must have thought having Moses and Elijah there? So they wake up and there's this glory of light and they're not sure who this is. By the way, how did they know it was Moses and Elijah? Did the Jews have any videotape or photographs of Moses and Elijah? Were they allowed to have any idols or paintings? That would have been idolatry. I think it's because they were talking and they overheard them addressing each other by name. Jesus addressed them by their name. For instance, if you read here in the Gospel of Luke, it tells us that they spoke among themselves, and this is chapter 9, verse 31, same story. It says, who appeared in glory, and they spoke of his decease, which he was about to accomplish at Jerusalem. Now think about this. Moses and Elijah come to Jesus. Not only are they there to endorse for the disciples, they're witnesses of the disciples. This is the Messiah you've been waiting for. All that the Bible has talked about, all the promises in the Old Testament about what the Messiah was going to be like, who it was going to be, we're here to announce today. We've come from heaven to earth. We're not just sending angels. We're sending other humans to serve as witnesses. He's the one that we've been looking for. You see what's happening here? This is the ultimate endorsement in the Bible. But what two people could you send better than Moses and Elijah? Think about this for a second. How does anybody get to heaven? Some people say, in the Old Testament, you're saved by works. In the New Testament, we're saved by grace. Is that true? Is anybody saved by works? In the Old Testament, they're saved by grace and faith looking forward to the cross. We are saved today by grace and faith looking back to the cross, but everybody in heaven will be there by virtue of the cross. There may be some people in heaven who never heard of Jesus. Isn't that right? Yeah. But they lived up to the light that God gave them. They're going to be there, but they're there because of Jesus. So does anybody get to heaven except by Jesus and his sacrifice? All right, now think about this. Three individuals that we know of, Moses, Elijah, and Enoch, got to heaven in advance of Christ's sacrifice. What happens if Jesus, for some reason, fails? Now, I'm not going to go off into the argument with you now of the hypothetical ideas of, is it possible, was it possible for Jesus to fail? But you're Moses, you're in heaven for 1,000 years, you really enjoy it. You're Elijah, you've been there for 500 years, you've got your new body, you've already built your mansion maybe, and you've made friends, you've seen all the glories, and you're there based on an advanced payment that is entirely dependent on Jesus' success on the cross. Who could you send from heaven that would be more motivated than Moses and Elijah to encourage Jesus? Can you imagine what that conversation might have sounded like? Lord, we really like it up here. We've made a lot of friends. This body, I feel just as good today as I did 1,000 years ago. I don't want to lose it. I'd hate to leave. Don't give up. And can you imagine Moses and Elijah? They're also witnesses to the poor reception Jesus has received. Now, did Jesus know about not being received? I'm sorry. Did Moses know what it felt like to almost be stoned by your own people? Did Elijah know what it felt like to have to run and hide from your own people? Who could be better sent that had experienced the rejection and the discouragement of trying to save people that didn't even appreciate you than Moses and Elijah? So there's a lot in this story. And I'm still just skimming the surface of what's there. So they come and they speak to him of his decease he's about to accomplish. And Moses and Elijah are saying, Lord, it will be worth it. We're an example. We are so grateful. Think of all the thousands that will be saved, millions that will be saved of your sacrifice. Don't be discouraged by the indifference of these guys sleeping right here. I mean, probably just waking up right about then. Peter woke up. He doesn't know what to say. You know, Peter always speaks before he thinks. Oh, it's good that we're here. This is great. We'll build 3 tabernacles up in this mountain. We'll make a new holy mountain here. And it's probably good we don't know what mountain it is. 3 temples. And they're awed by his glory. Mark chapter 9, verse 6, they were greatly afraid. You know, this is a sign of what the glory of God will be like. Here Christ is glorified. All of a sudden, he's shining. See, when Jesus came to earth, his glory was veiled. Why can't we see God right now? Have you ever prayed that you could see an angel? I want to see hands. I want you to be honest with me. My hand's up. Have you ever prayed before, Lord, just show me one angel. Just let me have one little vision, one dream. Part the supernatural veil a little bit. Let me see something. Is that wrong? No, I think what we're doing is we're saying we just want our faith strengthened, right? Is it there? Are there angels in this room now? Is it possible Moses and Elijah are watching? I don't recommend you pray to them. But, you know, if there were any saints, don't pray to Mary. She's asleep. But Moses and Elijah are there. They did appear at least once. So all the disciples fell down and they worshiped him. Moses and Elijah, they opposed counterfeit worship. And I'll talk more about that tomorrow. On Mount Carmel and Mount Sinai. And they fed the people. Elijah sent the fire and rain. Moses prayed and he supplied water. Elijah supplied water, so to speak. Now, I want to take a little detour from something. I told you I was going to talk about the nearness of Christ's coming. What happened here on the mountain was a miniature picture of the second coming. How did this story start? Go back to Mark chapter 9, verse 1. Out of the blue, Jesus makes this cryptic statement. And he says, "Verily I say unto you, there are some of you who are standing here today who will not taste of death till you see the kingdom of God come with power." By the way, the disciples didn't forget that statement. You remember when the Gospel of John, Peter says to Jesus, talking about John, "Is he going to live until you come? You said some of us are not going to die until they see you come." Is John one of those? They misunderstood Jesus' statement. Jesus was not saying that some of the disciples would live until the second coming. He was saying, you are going to see a picture of the second coming before you die, what it's going to be like. Then after Christ makes that statement, 6 days later, they have this experience. I think that's very important. It says, after 6 days, he took them up. Now, have you read those verses in the Bible? 2 Peter in chapter 3. It says, "Beloved," verse 8, "do not forget this one thing, that with the Lord one day is like 1,000 years, and 1,000 years are like a day." After 6 days, he took him up. How old is the world now if you add up the ages in the Bible? I'm not going to, you know, argue with what your beliefs might be about the age of the planet. I'm talking about biblical history. Adam, you know, he lived 930 years, it tells. He was 130, I think, when he had Seth, but he probably had Cain and Abel shortly after leaving the garden. We know how long he lived, and you can add up all the genealogies in the Bible, and Bishop Usher's chronology is sort of a loose one that we've operated off. That makes the world right now right about 6,000 years. You ought to take your Ellen White software and type in 6,000 years and see how many times the Spirit of Prophecy very specifically says that the time period for Satan's rule is 6,000 years. And then how long do we spend in heaven? 1,000 years. 6,000 years, God is sowing the seed of the gospel, 1,000 years of rest, 6 days work, one day rest. There's a pattern there. But I think it's interesting. It says after 6 days, he took them up. Now, Ellen White says this experience, if you read in the book Desire of Ages, is a miniature picture for the second coming. You just go to the Desire of Ages. I didn't put the note in here. I just realized it's under the chapter on the Mount of Transfiguration. She talks about this. Matthew 17:1, "Now after 6 days, Jesus took Peter, James, and John, and he led them up." He makes the statement. He leads them up. Now, 2 Peter, "A day with the Lord like 1,000 years. Peter's quoting Psalm 90, verse 4, "For 1,000 years in your sight are like yesterday when it is past." 1,000 years a day. Psalm 84, verse 10, "For a day in your courts is better than 1,000. There you got another kind of a different analogy. If a day is like 1,000 years, and God said to Adam and Eve, "In the day that you eat thereof, you will die." Did Adam and Eve die the day they ate the forbidden fruit? But if a day equals 1,000 years, did they die in the day? Compared to eternity, you and I might think, well, that's not the same thing, 1,000 years in a day. If you're created to live forever, and you die in the first millennium, what is 1,000 years compared to eternity? You really start to stretch that out and you realize it's nothing. So for angels and for those who are thinking in eternal terms to say in the day you eat thereof, you'll surely die. Did any man make it to 1,000? They all died in the day. No one lived that long, except Enoch. He's the oldest man who ever lived. Methuselah is the oldest man who ever died, right? And he made it to 969. So, a few more verses I want to give you on this subject. Do you find a pattern in the Bible for 6 days you work and 1 day you rest? You'll buy a Hebrew servant. 6 years he'll serve you, and the seventh year he will go free for nothing. After six, you're liberated. After 6,000, Jesus comes to liberate us. After 6 years, you sow your land, and 6 years you'll sow your land and gather on all the fruit, but the seventh year you let it rest and lie dormant. You're supposed to just leave the land alone. Let it lie fallow for that year. When Jesus comes in Revelation, how is he pictured coming? Isn't it with a sickle? For what purpose? To harvest the earth. What is the seed? The word. For 6,000 years, not just since the time of Christ, God's been sowing the gospel for 6,000 years. The truth. He's been sowing the word of God for 6,000 years. He's coming to harvest. And then what is the condition of the earth during the 1,000 years? You know, the last thing it says in the Old Testament, I'm talking about chronologically the Old Testament, when the children of Israel were carried off to Babylon. It says, so the land rested for 70 years. It was desolate. For all the time that it rested, it kept Sabbath. You know why God did that? Because they would not obey this law about letting the land rest every seventh year. And God says, well, I'm going to force it to rest every seventh year. The land is going to keep Sabbath while it's desolate. What's the condition of the world during the 1,000 years? It's desolate. It's a 1,000-year Sabbath before God creates a new heaven and a new earth. While we're living and reigning and resting in the temple of God, worshiping God in heaven, the earth is keeping Sabbath while we're keeping Sabbath there. Right? So there's a pattern there, and we're not done yet. Exodus 24:16, another verse you might want to write down. Now the glory of the Lord rested on Mount Sinai, and the cloud covered it for 6 days. We all know that Moses was on the mountain for 40 days and 40 nights, but people miss the verse that precedes that. Moses waited at the base of the mountain for how long? 6 days. And after 6 days, the Lord called to him. He went up into the mountain. Isn't that interesting? What direction do we go when Jesus comes? We go up. We're caught up to meet the Lord in the air. You find this principle all through the Bible. Now, do we know exactly how old the world is? I don't know. You know, people got all excited back in 1996 because they said, according to Bishop Usher's chronology, if creation is 4004 BC, keep in mind BC, you go back 4 years, Jesus should have come 2,000 years after that. Well, it didn't happen. Then everyone got excited the year 2000. Somehow they thought that God went along with, you know, this Gregorian calendar that they picked out, that he was going to come right on the year 2000. I remember in 99, I was in New York City, and boy, I tell you, there was a lot of excitement. You should have been in New York City in the fall of 1999 when Hillary Clinton was running for senator. The New York Mets, New York, are playing the New York Yankees. And they had the New York Marathon. And the millennium was about to end. And a new one was about to begin. And we're having our net series. And we went to the top of the World Trade Center 3 times to pray for the city. Boy, I tell you, that was something I'll never forget that. But I told everybody during the series, it's on tape. You can still watch it. I said, everyone's excited about Y2K and they think the world's going to end. I said, I don't think it's going to happen. That's pretty bold to say that. Well, you know why? Because Jesus said, in such an hour as you think not. And everybody was like this. I said, it's not going to happen like that. It's going to happen when you're sleeping. And so right now we're living in what you call the time of delay. Now think about this for a second. The approximate date for creation, based on Bishop Usher's chronology, you add up the dates, you'll come up to something like that, is approximately 4004 BC. There's a little period in there they're not sure of because it says Noah had Shem, Ham, and Japheth. He was 300 years old. It makes it sound like they're triplets. It doesn't tell exactly, you know, when they were all three born. So there's a couple of nebulous areas we're not sure of. But it's approximately 4004 BC. What we do know is 2,000 years later, Abraham was born. So you could say Adam was born 4004. Except he was born with a belly button or without. What do you think? Did Adam need a belly button? Just for, yeah, for this, so the kids wouldn't feel like there's something wrong with them. But, or he may have had, I don't know, I won't go there. But I remember my kids asking me that question one day and totally stumped me. So then from Adam, you go 2,000 years, you got Abraham, 2004 BC. Now a new age begins. First, God preaches the gospel through the patriarchs. They are Adam, Methuselah, Noah, Enoch, the patriarchs. Then Abraham is born 2004 BC. For the next 2,000 years, God preaches the gospel through the Hebrews, the Jews. Exactly 2,000 years later, 4 BC, Jesus was not born the year zero. Since they set up that calendar, they did some more historical stuff, came in, they found out that when they tried to peg it so they could start dating all history from the birth of Christ, years after they got it all pegged and everybody had written it all down, it's in all the records, they found out they were 4 years off. So Christ was actually born 4 years before Christ. And one reason they know that is they're sure that Herod the Great, the king who killed all the babies in Bethlehem, he died 2 BC. Christ had to be born before he died. Does that make sense to everybody? So they figure it was about 4 BC. But isn't that interesting? Adam, the age of the patriarchs, 2,000 years. The age of the Jews, 2,000 years. The age of the church or spiritual Israel, 2,000 years. And then 1,000 years, we live and reign with Christ during the millennium. But wait a second. It looks like he's late based on that. Do you know that that's foretold in the Bible? A delay is part of the plan. One of the last things Jesus says in Matthew 24, before the second coming, he says, if that evil servant will say in his heart, my Lord delays his coming, and begins to eat and drink with the wicked and smite his fellow servants, the master of that servant will come in a day when he's not looking for him and an hour he's not prepared for. If that evil servant says, my Lord delays. And you know, it's almost like Jesus is quoting the experience of Moses, because it says, I think it's Exodus 32. When Moses delayed coming down the mountain, what did God's church do? They began to worship like the heathen. I'll talk about that tomorrow. I don't want to go down that road right now. Then you have another example. You remember King Saul was going to battle against, God was going to establish his kingdom. He's going to battle against the Philistines. Samuel said, wait for me. I'll come to you. When the seventh day comes, I'll be there. Meaning after 6 days, when the seventh day comes, I'll come. Well, after 6 days, the seventh day began, Samuel didn't come. Saul gets a little nervous. And he said, look, you know, they're getting ready to launch the attack. We haven't offered sacrifice yet. I know I'm not the priest, but we got to do something. And so he had the audacity to say, well, it doesn't matter. I'm the king. After all, I'm anointed. So he took the prerogatives that belonged to the sons of Levi. He offered sacrifice. He shouldn't have done it. It says, when Samuel was delayed, Saul lost patience. He compromised. He said, after all, the other kings are also priests. I should be as good as them. See, the other nations, the kings and the priests were the same. But with Israel, they had a priesthood. They had a king. They didn't mix their offices. You remember what happened when Uzzah thought he could do what the priest did and he broke out with leprosy? You're not supposed to take the priest's office. And then Samuel came, and he said, you've done foolishly. You're losing the crown because you lost patience. There's a lesson for us. Does God have a crown for us? Could we lose our crown because we lose faith during the delay? And then Christ in Matthew 25, talking about the 10 virgins, all sleeping, because when the bridegroom tarried, they lost faith and they gave up. So does it shock you that near the end there appears to be a delay? Or is that exactly what Jesus said would happen? And then you've got that prophecy. I don't even know if I wrote that down, and I'm getting older. I'm losing my memory. In Habakkuk, where it says, though the vision seem to tarry, wait for it. It will surely come. It will not tarry. You all know which one I'm talking about? And if someone here finds that, you can call it out and I'll tell everybody. So that's part of what's expected. That there's this apparent delay before Jesus comes back. So do you see a pattern? 2,000 years, 2,000 years, 2,000 years, 1,000 years of rest. 6,000 years, God sows the seed of the gospel. He comes to harvest. 6,000 years, humanity's been enslaved by the devil. Christ comes to liberate and set the slaves free when he comes. It's the great jubilee. You've got these patterns. Oh, wait, I left out one of the best ones. Got to keep watching my watch here. If you look in, I think it is 2 Kings chapter 11, when Athaliah, the wicked queen, she's the daughter of Jezebel, by the way, her son is killed by Jehu. When Athaliah saw that her son Ahaziah was dead, she arose and she destroyed all the royal seed. She killed all the descendants of David that had a right to the throne, except one slipped through her fingers, Joash. And a nurse stole him away. You know, I just heard a story in India. You heard that story about those attacks in Mumbai. While I was just in Prague, I saw in the news in English about all I could watch was CNN and understand it. And that's when they had these Indian attacks. And I remember them telling the story about these terrorists went into this one Jewish visitor center. And there were several people there. And a young rabbi, Holzberg, and his wife, and they had a little boy about 2 years old, took care of the place. And the terrorists came in and they forced everybody upstairs. They had a nanny named Sandra who did cooking and also helped take care of their little two-year-old named Moshe, which is Moses. And when the terrorists came in, she instinctively hid. The baby was upstairs with his mother. She hid in a closet by the refrigerator, and they went through and they're shooting everywhere, and she's hearing screaming, and hid for a while. And pretty soon she said, you know, I can't stay here. She heard the baby cry upstairs, and she heard her name is Rivika or Rebecca in English. Mrs. Holzberg was crying, Sandra, Sandra, help. And she couldn't stand it anymore. And she ran upstairs and ran kind of past some of the terrorists that had guns. I don't know if they were shooting. Ran into where the Holzbergs were, and they were lying on the ground. They were dead. And the baby was on top of his parents alive. They had sprayed them with bullets and missed the baby somehow. Because they killed a lot of other kids that day. It's not that they felt sorry for the baby. She scooped up the baby and ran right through them, basically daring them to stop her. And she was the only one that made it out. I always thought about that story about how the nurse of Joash, when they're slaughtering all of his brothers, somehow got him out of the palace. Just like Moses was rescued by his family when they're killing all the baby boys. Makes you wonder, that little boy in Moses, what he's going to grow up and do. It's kind of interesting. And so they hide Joash in the temple for 6 years. He's in the temple. He's the son of David. Athaliah, this wicked queen, the daughter of Jezebel. Picture for a minute that woman in Revelation 17, that scarlet harlot that sits on the beast. Athaliah represents her. Bloodthirsty, a pagan. She introduces pagan worship. She's sitting on the throne of Israel, but she's making them worship like pagans. Isn't that what the church did during the Dark Ages? Kills all the royal seed, persecutes the prophets of God. I mean, there's a lot of parallels there. At the end, catch this now. You read the story for yourself, 2 Kings 11, I'm almost sure. At the end of 6 years, Jehoiada the priest, by the way, he lived longer than Moses, 130 years. Jehoiada the priest says, we need to make him king. The baby turns seven. It's after 6 years of being in the house of the Lord. He says, we're going to do it as the Sabbath begins. That's interesting. After 6 years and after 6 days. Says, we're going to bring him out. We're going to have all the soldiers guard him. We're going to blow the trumpets as we welcome the Sabbath. We're going to coronate him king. He's coming out of the temple. We're going to put the crown on his head. We're going to blow the trumpet. We're going to welcome the Sabbath. And we're going to announce him as king, because all the people used to come Friday evening to welcome the Sabbath to the temple. They thought that'd be a great time to do it. That same moment when they brought out Joash, the son of David. By the way, where's Jesus right now? Is he in the temple? When is he coming out? Isn't it going to be when he comes to get us next? Is he the son of David? Are they going to blow the trumpets when he comes? It says they blew the trumpets. The people rejoiced. Athaliah heard the noise. She comes running into the courtyard. She says, treason, treason. She tears her clothes. And the high priest said, seize her and all who follow her. Take her out of the city and execute them. What's going to happen to the wicked at the end of the 1,000 years? Aren't they destroyed, the devil and all that follow him? And Babylon? I mean, it's a parallel. This story is an incredible parallel for the end. But it says, after 6 years is when it happens. So back to Moses and Elijah. Do you see the parallels of what I'm talking about? We're living in that time where you're the last generation. And we're supposed to get the message out. And I just want you to get excited. I'm not setting a date. I hope everyone knows that. I don't know when he's coming. No man knows the day or the hour. But I know it's near. Because I can hear the church snoring. And that's a sign that Christ is coming soon. You know, then I think it's interesting. Not only does Moses and Elijah appear, they hear another voice. The voice of the Father says, "This is my beloved Son, hear him." And of course, Christ is in white robes, as he will be when he comes. God the Father is there. Christ is coming in the glory of the Father. This whole thing was a miniature picture of the second coming. Moses represents the ones who died and are resurrected, right? Elijah represents the ones who will not die, but they're caught up to meet the Lord in the air. They're translated. So the whole thing is a miniature picture of the second coming. That's what Jesus meant when he said, "You will not taste of death till you see the kingdom of God come." You're going to have a portal open. You're going to see what it's going to be like when the kingdom of God comes. Christ is coming in the glory of the Father. There's the Father there. And he says, "This is my beloved Son." Can you argue with those three witnesses in the mouth of two or three witnesses, Moses, Elijah, and the Almighty, that says he's the one, pointing to Jesus? Can we ever doubt that Jesus is the one? I mean, if you're not going to accept the testimony of Moses, Elijah, and God Almighty, then who are you going to believe? Right? It's like Jesus said, if they believe not Moses and the prophets, the law and the prophets, they won't be persuaded that one should rise from the dead. Then the disciples are now cowering in fear. The resonance of the Father's voice in this brilliant glory, they're probably just ready to vaporize from fear. And pretty soon they venture to look up. The light dims. You ever seen lightning? You can even see it with your eyes closed. And pretty soon they can, even with their eyes closed, see that the light's faded. And they venture to look up, and it says only Jesus is with them. I like that. Jesus only with them. Even when everyone else leaves, does he leave? He says, "I'll never leave you." Then they're going down the mountain. I got to finish with this. I'm almost done. They're going down the mountain, and this always, to me, is one of the most amazing parts of the story. And Jesus says to the apostles, "Don't tell anybody about this till after I rise from the dead." That is one of the greatest miracles in the Bible, that you would ask those three fishermen not to tell anybody that story. I think Jesus called fishermen because they already had a gift of being colorful speakers. But he asks them, "Don't tell anyone until I rise from the dead what you've seen." Did they ever forget that? I've often thought how hard it would be for me just to try and give you a picture of what that would be like. You know, can you imagine right now if some guys with black suits and dark sunglasses and earpieces come running into this room and they usher me off the stage? And they say, "Pastor Doug, you got to come with us right away, please." And they bring me to the San Jose airport, and there's Air Force One parked there. And And they bring me up the steps, and they frisk me and take away all my weapons. And then they bring me into this room, and there's President Bush. And he says, "Oh, Doug, I'm glad you came. I know you were busy speaking, but I just really needed to talk to you. We were leaving." And he says, "Have you met Vladimir Putin? I'd like you to meet Vladimir Putin." And here's Brother Brown from England. And we've been watching your TV programs. We need to ask you some questions about prophecy. So I stumble through a Bible study, probably just totally speechless. And by the way, I want you to know, I was at the White House on a tour just with my family. And I have Nathan and Stephen with me, and the CIA, Secret Service, are there. And Nathan kept touching everything. I said, don't touch. You know, that's a picture of Benjamin Franklin. Don't touch it. And so he's touching all this White House stuff. I said, no. And the Secret Service are there, and they're kind of eyeing us. And pretty soon one of them says, "Come here." I said, "Oh, no, what did he do?" And the Secret Service guy calls me over. He says, "I just want you to know, Brother Batchelor, I appreciate your programs." I said, "Wow, really?" I said, "You mean there's people in the White House that are watching our programs?" He said, "Oh, yeah, there's probably more of us than you think." I thought, well, so who knows? This could happen. I'm still waiting. He's got another month in office. And so then they bring me back here. And just before George Bush directs me to the door, he says, "Thanks so much for coming, Doug." And they let me go. And he said, "By the way, of course, you can't tell anybody about this." Could I do that? I mean, listen to me now. I couldn't do that. And so you can understand why the disciples would never forget this experience. You look in 2 Peter. This is my last verse, and I'm done. 2 Peter chapter 1, verse 17. Peter never forgot this experience. "For he received from God the Father honor and glory when there came such a voice to him from the excellent glory, 'This is my beloved Son in whom I'm well pleased.' And this voice which came from heaven we heard when we were with him on the holy mount. And we have a more sure word of prophecy, whereunto you do well that you take heed, as a light that shines in a dark place until the day dawn and the day star rise in your hearts. Do we have anything more sure than the Bible? Peter is saying, I saw Moses, I saw Elijah, I heard the voice of the Father, I saw Jesus glorified, but we've got something even more dependable than what I saw. It's the Word of God, the prophecy. And in the same way, God wanted Jesus to give Peter, James, and John an experience to prepare them for the hour of the cross. That's why they had the experience on the Mount of Transfiguration. God wants us to have an experience right now with Moses and Elijah to give us victory in the hour of trial that's coming. I think we're right on the borders of eternity. I don't know how much time is left, but this is the end. I really think this is the last generation. And that's why we need to take our time now to set aside time to get to know the Word inside and out, that we're ready to give an answer to anyone that asks us the reason for our hope with meekness and fear. Can you say amen?
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3: 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We have started a new Bible study series called The Secrets of Prophecy. These studies are taking us through some of the most amazing prophecies of the Bible. Some of them have already been fulfilled. Some of them are being fulfilled right now. 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
3: Hi there, I'm Luke from Tableland Explorers. We have started a new Bible study series called The Secrets of Prophecy. These studies are taking us through some of the most amazing prophecies of the Bible. Some of them have already been fulfilled. Some of them are being fulfilled right now, and some will be fulfilled in the near future. We will also cover some of the most important teachings of the Bible. 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
7: Have you ever been caught out in a foreign country not able to communicate because of the language barrier? In Acts 2, verse 4, we read about how the disciples were all filled with the Holy Spirit and began to speak with other tongues, as the Spirit gave them utterance. Some Bibles translate this as speaking in other languages. Now that makes sense because in the audience at Pentecost, there were thousands of people from all over the Roman Empire. These people needed to hear the good news about Jesus Christ. The Bible says that God is not the author of confusion. If you're confused about tongues in some modern day churches, that's understandable. The gift of languages is meant to be understood and not meant to cause confusion. Ask God to give you a true understanding of this most useful gift for proclaiming the gospel. I'm Pastor Daniel for Faith FM.
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9: Jacob the supplanter. Jacob's claim to the blessings of the birthright was based on intentional deals, lies, and deception. Before the birth of Jacob and Esau, God had designated Jacob as heir to the promise. Question is, how will this promise be fulfilled to Jacob? Rebekah had been barren for 20 years. And through Isaac's prayer on her behalf, she conceived. The Bible says in Genesis 25 that the children struggled together within her. And the Hebrew word translated as struggle here has the root meaning of breaking, crushing, oppressing. For a modern woman, this could be a sign of miscarriage and calls for an ultrasound. Rebekah only had one option. She inquired of the Lord. And the Lord said to Rebekah, two nations are in your womb, and the older shall serve the younger. Genesis 25:23. And so from the moment Jacob was born, he literally reached out to take hold of the things that did not belong to him. More so, despite this divine arrangement, both parents took sides and each sought ways to fulfill God's words in their own skin.

his name Yaakov, which means to supplant, to take the place of. How? With the help of Rebekah, Jacob deceitfully take on the name of Esau, the firstborn, and he stole the blessings of the birthright as well. Didn't God tell Rebekah that the oldest would serve the youngest? Why then did they went about the wrong way through intrigue and deception? Was the stolen blessing that Jacob received really the blessing of Abraham? The general assumption is that the stolen blessing is also the blessing of Abraham. Is it really? Because in the next chapter, Genesis 28, Isaac, fully aware that he is talking to Jacob, now blesses him with a different blessing, the real blessing, the blessing of Abraham, the blessing that was meant for him. And it says in Genesis 28:4, may he also give you the blessing of Abraham to you and your descendants with you, that you may possess the land of your sojournings, which God gave to Abraham. You see, his promised blessing, that is the blessing of Abraham, Abraham's blessings, was waiting for him, according to God's word. God had said that the older shall serve the younger. Was there need for Jacob to steal Esau's blessings of the birthright? With shrewdness, trickery, and deception, Jacob stole the birthright and eventually the blessing. In their unbelief, Isaac, Rebekah, Esau, and Jacob all went about it and did it their way. Isaac resisted God's word. Rebekah and Jacob plotted to fulfill God's word. And Esau was indifferent to God's word. As a result, a major family breakdown. However, above this sorry tale of intrigue,

0: back to his inheritance. As for you and me, we are always tempted not to listen to God's word. We love to continue to do things our own way, and as a result, we deceive ourselves. We fall and experience loneliness like Jacob. Are you willing to listen and obey God's word and do it His way?
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Loneliness can last a long time. The most persistent evidence of our woundedness is our sense of isolation. Whether we've blown it big or made some piercingly narrow mistake, we want to hide, withdraw, to keep our sin a secret. Broken and alone, we discover the trap we've fallen into, one that can grip us for days or even years. Like Adam and Eve in the original garden, we hide from the God who so much wants to heal us. Enter a Savior named Jesus. He joined two frustrated, lonely men for an afternoon walk on the very day of his resurrection. And he joins us, even when our mistakes and pride keep us apart from the caring communities he's trying to create around us. Grace builds circles of healing and support where we are never alone, never abandoned, and always embraced. The road is never empty. Healing happens as we walk together. So walk in grace.

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2: For much of his life, Paul believed that attaining spiritual perfection was the key to happiness. Hello, I'm Casey Wolverton.

Listen to him talk about it in Philippians 3, 7 and 8. I once thought all these things were so very important, but now I consider them worthless because of what Christ has done. Paul's referring to his pursuit of religious perfection, but that fruitless path could equally be applied to a pursuit of wealth, fame, or power. He's come to the conclusion that true happiness can't be found in one's possessions, popularity, power, or even one's ability at keeping all the religious rules. Verse 8 says, "Yes, everything else is worthless when compared with the priceless gain of knowing Christ Jesus my Lord. I have discarded everything else, counting it all as garbage, so that I may have Christ." You see, for Paul, the experience of knowing Jesus Christ became the number one priority. It's where he found purpose and passion, joy and peace. True happiness could be found nowhere else. Here's a question Paul would ask. Where are you looking for those things?

0: When the translations of the Old Testament in this reading use the word peace, it is shalom that is being translated. The Hebrew word shalom means not only peace, but also health, safety, and prosperity. In the New Testament, the Greek word eirene, translated as peace, also means prosperity, quietness, rest, and oneness. With everlasting kindness, I will have mercy on you, says the Lord your Redeemer. For this is like the waters of Noah to me, as I have sworn that the waters of Noah should no more go over the earth, so have I sworn that I will not be angry with you, nor rebuke you. For the mountains shall depart, and the hills be removed, but my kindness shall not depart from you, neither shall my covenant of peace be removed, says the Lord who has mercy on you. For I know the thoughts that I think toward you, says the Lord, thoughts of peace, not of evil, to give you hope and a future. How beautiful upon the mountains are the feet of the one who brings good tidings, who preaches peace, who brings good news of blessing, who proclaims victory, deliverance, prosperity, and salvation, who says unto his people, our God reigns. Unto us a child is born, unto us a son is given, and the government shall be upon his shoulders, and his name shall be called Wonderful Counselor, the Mighty God, the Everlasting Father, the Prince of Peace. And there shall be no end of the increase of his kingdom and of his peace. He was pierced for our transgressions and crushed for our iniquities. He was chastised so that we might have peace, and by his wounds we are healed. You shall go out with joy and be led forth with peace. The mountains and the hills shall break forth before you into singing, and all the trees of the field shall clap their hands. Instead of the thorn bush, the fir tree shall come up, and in place of the briar, the myrtle will grow. And my people shall live in peaceful habitations, and in secure dwellings, and in quiet resting places. You will keep the one in perfect peace, whose mind is fixed on you, because he trusts in you. When the doors were shut where the disciples were assembled for fear of the Jews, Jesus came and stood in the midst of them and said to them, peace be unto you. But they were terrified and startled and supposed that they had seen a spirit. And he said to them, why are you troubled, and why do doubts arise in your hearts? Behold my hands and my feet, that it is I myself. Handle me and see. For a spirit does not have flesh and bones, as you see that I have. And when he had thus spoken, he showed them his hands, his feet, and his side. Then the disciples were filled with gladness when they knew it was the Lord. Then Jesus said to them again, peace be unto you. As my Father has sent me, even so I send you. These things I have spoken to you so that in me you might have peace, quietness, and rest. In the world you will have trouble, but be of good cheer. I have overcome the world. And the Comforter, the Holy Spirit, whom the Father will send in my name, shall teach you all things and bring all things to your remembrance, everything I have said to you. Peace I leave with you, my peace I give to you. I do not give to you as the world gives. Do not let your heart be troubled, neither let it be afraid. The fruit of the Holy Spirit is love, joy, peace, long-suffering, gentleness, integrity, faith, humility, and self-control. The kingdom of God is not food and drink, but righteousness and peace and joy in the Holy Spirit. For the one who in these things serves Christ is acceptable to God and approved by men. Let us therefore follow after the things which make for peace.
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3: The Desire of Ages, Chapter 25, The Call by the Sea. Day was breaking over the Sea of Galilee. The disciples, weary of a night of fruitless toil, were still in their fishing boats on the lake. Jesus had come to spend a quiet hour by the waterside. In the early morning, he hoped for a little season of rest from the multitude that followed him day after day. But soon the people began to gather about him, Their numbers rapidly increased, so that he was pressed upon on all sides. Meanwhile, the disciples had come to land. In order to escape the pressure of the multitude, Jesus stepped into Peter's boat and bade him pull out a little from the shore. Here Jesus could be better seen and heard by all, and from the boat he taught the multitude on the beach. What a scene was this for angels to contemplate! Their glorious commander, sitting in a fisherman's boat, swayed to and fro by the restless waves, and proclaiming the good news of salvation to the listening throng that were pressing down to the water's edge. He who was the honored of heaven was declaring the great things of his kingdom in the open air and to the common people. Yet he could have had no more fitting scene for his labors. The lake, the mountains, the spreading fields, the sunlight flooding the earth, all furnished objects to illustrate his lessons and to impress them upon the mind. And no lesson of Christ's fell fruitless. Every message from his lips came to some soul as the word of eternal life. Every moment added to the multitude upon the shore, aged men leaning upon their staffs, hardy peasants from the hills, fishermen from their toil on the lake, merchants and rabbis, the rich and learned, old and young, bringing their sick and suffering ones. To such scenes as this, the prophets had looked forward, and they wrote, "The land of Zebulun and the land of Naphtali, toward the sea beyond Jordan, Galilee of the Gentiles, the people which sat in darkness saw a great light. And to them which sat in the region and shadow of death, to them did light spring up." Beside the throng on the shores of Gennesaret, Jesus in his sermon by the sea had other audiences before his mind. Looking down the ages, he saw his faithful ones in prison and judgment hall, in temptation and loneliness and affliction. Every scene of joy and conflict and perplexity was open before him. In the words spoken to those gathered about him, he was speaking also to these other souls, the very words that would come to them as a message of hope in trial, of comfort in sorrow, and heavenly light in darkness. Through the Holy Spirit, that voice which was speaking from the fisherman's boat on the Sea of Galilee would be heard speaking peace to human hearts to the close of time. The discourse ended. Jesus turned to Peter and bade him launch out into the sea and let down his net for a draught. But Peter was disheartened. All night he had taken nothing. During the lonely hours, he had thought of the fate of John the Baptist, who was languishing alone in his dungeon. He had thought of the prospect before Jesus and his followers, of the ill success of the mission into Judea, and the malice of the priests and rabbis. Even his own occupation had failed him. And as he watched by the empty nets, the future had seemed dark with discouragement. "Master," he said, "we have toiled all the night and have taken nothing. Nevertheless, at thy word, I will let down the net." Night was the only favorable time for fishing with nets in the clear waters of the lake. After toiling all night without success, it seemed hopeless to cast the net by day. But Jesus had given the command, and love for their master moved the disciples to obey. Simon and his brother together let down the net. As they attempted to draw it in, so great was the quantity of fish enclosed that it began to break. They were obliged to summon James and John to their aid. When the catch was secured, both the boats were so heavily laden that they were in danger of sinking. But Peter was unmindful now of boats or ladding. This miracle, above any other he had ever witnessed, was to him a manifestation of divine power. In Jesus, he saw one who held all nature under his control. The presence of divinity revealed his own unholiness. Love for his master, shame for his own unbelief, gratitude for the condescension of Christ. Above all else, the sense of his uncleanliness in the presence of infinite purity overwhelmed him. While his companions were securing the contents of the net, Peter fell at the Savior's feet, exclaiming, "Depart from me, for I am a sinful man, O Lord." It was the same presence of divine holiness that had caused the prophet Daniel to fall as one dead before the angel of God. He said, "My comeliness was turned in me into corruption, and I retained no strength." So when Isaiah beheld the glory of the Lord, he exclaimed, "Woe is me, for I am undone, because I am a man of unclean lips, and I dwell in the midst of a people of unclean lips. For mine eyes have seen the King, the Lord of hosts." Humanity, with its weakness and sin, was brought in contrast with the perfection of divinity, and he felt altogether deficient and unholy. Thus it has been with all who have been granted a view of God's greatness and majesty. Peter exclaimed, "Depart from me, for I am a sinful man." Yet he clung to the feet of Jesus, feeling that he could not be parted from him. The Savior answered, "Fear not. From henceforth thou shalt catch men." It was after Isaiah had beheld the holiness of God and his own unworthiness that he was entrusted with the divine message. It was after Peter had been led to self-renunciation and dependence upon the divine power that he received the call to his work for Christ. Until this time, none of the disciples had fully united as co-laborers with Jesus. They had witnessed many of his miracles and had listened to his teaching, but they had not entirely forsaken their former employment. The imprisonment of John the Baptist had been to them all a bitter disappointment. If such were to be the outcome of John's mission, they could have little hope for their master, with all of the religious leaders combined against him. Under the circumstances, it was a relief to them to return for a short time to their fishing. But now Jesus called them to forsake their former life and unite their interests with his. Peter had accepted the call. Upon reaching the shore, Jesus bade the three other disciples, "Follow me, and I will make you fishers of men." Immediately they left all and followed him. Before asking them to leave their nets and fishing boats, Jesus had given them the assurance that God would supply their needs. The use of Peter's boat for the work of the gospel had been richly repaid. "He who is rich unto all that call upon him has said, 'Give, and it shall be given unto you. Good measure, pressed down and shaken together and running over.'" In this measure he had rewarded the disciples' service, and every sacrifice that is made in his ministry will be recompensed according to the exceeding riches of his grace. During that sad night on the lake, when they were separated from Christ, the disciples were pressed hard by unbelief and weary with fruitless toil. But his presence kindled their faith and brought them joy and success. So it is with us. Apart from Christ, our work is fruitless, and it is easy to distrust and murmur. But when he is near and we labor under his direction, we rejoice in the evidence of his power. It is Satan's work to discourage the soul. It is Christ's work to inspire with faith and hope. The deeper lesson which the miracle conveyed for the disciples is a lesson for us also, that he whose word could gather the fishes from the sea could also impress human hearts and draw them by the cords of his love so that his servants might become fishers of men. They were humble and unlearned men, those fishers of Galilee. But Christ, the light of the world, was abundantly able to qualify them for the position for which he had chosen them. The Saviour did not despise education, for when controlled by the love of God and devoted to his service, intellectual culture is a blessing. But he passed by the wise men of his time because they were so self-confident that they could not sympathize with suffering humanity and become co-laborers with the man of Nazareth. In their bigotry, they scorned to be taught by Christ. The Lord Jesus seeks the cooperation of those who will become unobstructed channels for the communication of his grace. The first thing to be learned by all who would become workers together with God is the lesson of self-distrust. Then they are prepared to have imparted to them the character of Christ. This is not to be gained through education in the most scientific schools. It is the fruit of wisdom that is obtained from the divine teacher alone. Jesus chose unlearned fishermen because they had not been schooled in the traditions and erroneous customs of their time. They were men of native ability, and they were humble and teachable, men whom he could educate for his work. In the common walks of life, there is many a man patiently treading the round of daily toil, unconscious that he possesses powers which, if called into action, would raise him to an equality with the world's most honored men. The touch of a skillful hand is needed to arouse those dormant faculties. It was such men that Jesus called to be his co-laborers, and he gave them the advantage of association with himself. Never had the world's great men such a teacher. When the disciples came forth from the Savior's training, they were no longer ignorant and uncultured. They had become like him in mind and character, and men took knowledge of them that they had been with Jesus. It is not the highest work of education to communicate knowledge merely, but to impart that vitalizing energy which is received through the contact of mind with mind and soul with soul. It is only life that can beget life. What privilege then was theirs, who for 3 years were daily in contact with that divine life from which has flowed every life-giving impulse that has blessed the world. Above all his companions, John, the beloved disciple, yielded himself to the power of that wondrous life. He says, "The life was manifested, and we have seen it, and bear witness and show unto you that eternal life which was with the Father and was manifested unto us. Of his fullness have all we received, and grace for grace." In the apostles of our Lord, there was nothing to bring glory to themselves. It was evident that the success of their labors was due only to God. The lives of these men, the characters they developed, and the mighty work that God wrought through them are a testimony to what he will do for all who are teachable and obedient. He who loves Christ the most will do the greatest amount of good. There is no limit to the usefulness of one who, by putting self aside, makes room for the working of the Holy Spirit upon his heart and lives a life wholly consecrated to God. If men will endure the necessary discipline without complaining or fainting by the way, God will teach them hour by hour and day by day. He longs to reveal his grace. If his people will remove the obstructions, he will pour forth the waters of salvation in abundant streams through the human channels. If men in humble life were encouraged to do all the good they could do, if restraining hands were not laid upon them to repress their zeal, there would be 100 workers for Christ, where now there is one. God takes men as they are, and educates them for his service if they will yield themselves to him. The Spirit of God, received into the soul, will quicken all its faculties. Under the guidance of the Holy Spirit, the mind that is devoted unreservedly to God develops harmoniously and is strengthened to comprehend and fulfill the requirements of God. The weak, vacillating character becomes changed to one of strength and steadfastness. Continual devotion establishes so close a relation between Jesus and his disciples that the Christian becomes like him in mind and character. Through a connection with Christ, he will have clearer and broader views. His discernment will be more penetrative, his judgment better balanced. He who longs to be of service to Christ is so quickened by the life-giving power of the Son of Righteousness that he is enabled to bear much fruit to the glory of God. Men of the highest education in the arts and sciences have learned precious lessons from Christians in humble life who were designated by the world as unlearned. But these obscure disciples had obtained an education in the highest of all schools. They had sat at the feet of him who spoke as never man spake.
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8: 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We have started a new Bible study series called The Secrets of Prophecy. 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
10: Wisdom is defined as having the insight or ability to discern what is true, right, or lasting, coupled with the capacity to make good use of such insight and put it to action. In Acts 4:13, we read that when people saw the boldness of Peter and John and perceived that they were uneducated and untrained men, they marveled, and they realized that they had been with Jesus. Many times I've come across people of little education, but with a tremendous amount of wisdom. In all cases, these individuals have been steeped in the Word of God. The Bible says the fear of the Lord is the beginning of wisdom. True wisdom begins with the knowledge of God. It provides a whole dimension to life that sadly some people are lacking. Having godly wisdom is like seeing in three dimensions rather than only two. Friend, do you want to be truly wise? You can be. Study the Bible. Learn from the Lord. Get to know Jesus. I'm Pastor Daniel for Faith FM.
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12: Open up your Bibles with me to the book of Mark. My sermon today is called Crossing Over. The book of Mark is one of the Gospels in the New Testament. Mark chapter 1, verse 1 to 4. Now, amazingly, I've done a series in the past, not at Preston yet, on the book of Mark. And it's fascinating to read the book of Mark because you need to understand that we're privileged to have a written copy of scriptures in our hands today. But in reality, at the time of Jesus, they really did not have written scrolls, written Bibles. They did not have a copying press that people could freely share the Bible. So the Gospels were written orally so that wherever people went, people could visualize the life story of Jesus. It wasn't necessarily just supposed to be read, but you were supposed to imagine it in your mind's eye. And that's why God is so amazing, because most of the Bible is really story form. Because God knows we need to visualize to understand what the Bible is trying to tell us. And the book of Mark is written with that specific audience in mind. It's very rapid paced. It's only 16 chapters, and it goes one chapter after another through the life story of Jesus from his birth all the way to his crucifixion and his resurrection. The Gospel of Mark is an amazing gospel. And we find that Mark immediately begins like a story, a movie scene, and he hits the nail on the head. Mark chapter 1, verses 1 to 4 says, "The beginning of the gospel of Jesus Christ, the Son of God." And Mark immediately gets to the punchline. "As it is written in the prophets, behold, I send my messenger before thy face, which shall prepare thy way before thee. The voice of one crying in the wilderness, prepare ye the way of the Lord, make his path straight. John did baptize in the wilderness and preached the baptism of repentance for the remission of sins." Now, I don't want you to miss this, because Mark is making a huge statement here. And if you haven't read the Gospel of Mark, or if you haven't really read it in detail before, you might have missed some of these details. Because Mark is making such a significant, earth-shattering statement when he says that, "As it is written in the prophets, behold, I send my messenger to prepare the way of the Lord," or the Messiah, the long-awaited Messiah who was to come. He is testifying from the book of Isaiah. Now, I was looking this up in preparation for this morning's sermon. Isaiah lived 700 years before the birth of Christ. And the Gospels are written about the story of the life of Jesus. So in other words, Isaiah was making a prophecy 700 years before Jesus was born about the specific messenger who would arrive on the scene. That is incredible. And Mark is saying that that prophecy is being fulfilled in your lifetime. John, who is baptizing a baptism of repentance, was predicted his very life. The very ministry he would lead was predicted by Isaiah 700 years before his birth. Now, if you've never believed, and if you're visiting this morning, I think I basically know most of the people here, but if you've never believed in Christianity, there is solid proof. that we can believe in the authority of Scripture, because here was the life story from man predicted many years before he was born. But not only that, there's something even more significant. The last time God has spoken through the mouth of a prophet was 400 years prior. Now, the very last book in the Old Testament is which book? Malachi. Malachi lived 400 years before the birth of Jesus. In other words, from the time of Malachi until Matthew, Mark, Luke, and John arrive on the scene, there was not a prophet that had appeared in the land of Israel. In other words, God's voice had been silent. And the reason why God was silent is because his people had surrounded themselves with idolatry. They'd given themselves up to paganism. But now God was about to speak once again. And he had raised up a mighty prophet by the name of John. Now, can you imagine if there had been a 400-year gap from the last prophet until now? Can you imagine how all of Israel will be wondering, what does this man have to say? If God is speaking through him, we need to hear his words. And so people are gathering to John. They're gathering to him in the wilderness. And they're wondering what message this man has to preach and present for such a time. But notice that Mark is saying that John did not come just to preach a message of repentance. He had come to present and prepare the way of the HaMashiach, the way the Jews had been preparing for the Messiah down through the ages. The Messiah was about to arrive. And the cries that many of the Jews, hundreds, thousands of them, the Pharisees, the Sadducees, the tax collectors, the publicans, the prostitutes, they were all coming to be baptized because of John's powerful message. Preaching in the power of the Holy Spirit, a message of repentance. But let's keep reading. In Mark chapter 1, verse 6 to verse 9. It says, "And John was clothed with camel's hair, and with a girdle of his skin about his loins, and he did eat locusts and wild honey, and preached, saying, There cometh one mightier than I after me, the latchet of whose shoes I am not worthy to stoop down and unloose. I indeed have baptized you with water, but he shall baptize you with the Holy Ghost. And now, the time that everyone had been waiting for," in verse 9. "And it came to pass in those days that Jesus came from Nazareth of Galilee and was baptized of John in the river." As hundreds, thousands of people are giving their lives to God, a massive revival is taking place in Israel. One man clothed in camel skin, a voice calling out in the wilderness, the second Elijah calling people to repent, turn away from their sins, turn the hearts of the people back to God. Jesus arrives on the scene. And just as predicted, he is baptized in the river Jordan. Now, the question I had when I was reading this passage once again afresh, why did John choose to baptize people in the river Jordan? Why not in all the other lakes and all the other rivers present in the land of Israel? Why did he specifically earmark the river Jordan to baptize people? Well, I'm going to suggest to you that the whole purpose of Jesus' baptism follows two critical events that took place in the Old Testament. Now, by the way, I'm not here to present an inspirational message. We're here to study God's Word. So listen along, and if you can, make notes with you, because these are things you can review later on. In Mark chapter 1, verse 6 to verse 9, I want to suggest to you that this was all predicted and prepared for a specific reason. Because Jesus' baptism had a deep, significant meaning of why the River Jordan was selected for his baptism. Well, the very first supernatural event. Now, Jesus' baptism was a supernatural event, but there were two supernatural events that take place in the Old Testament relating to the River Jordan. So open up your Bibles with me to the book of Joshua. Joshua chapter 3, verse 7 to verse 9, followed by verse 13. And we all know about how Joshua leads the armies of Israel across the River Jordan on dry land. Joshua chapter 3, verse 7 to verse 9. Joshua chapter 3, verse 7 to verse 9 and verse 13. And notice what it says here. It says, "And the Lord said unto Joshua, This day will I begin to magnify thee in the sight of all Israel, that they may know that as I was with Moses, so I will be with you." In other words, Joshua was the new leader of the children of Israel. Moses, that great leader, had passed away. But now God is telling Joshua, you are the new leader who's going to usher the children of Israel after wandering in the desert for 40 years. I am going to select you and magnify you to be the leader who guides my people into Promised Land. But there was only one problem. There was an obstacle standing in their way, and that was the River Jordan. But the way God magnifies Joshua is through this. In verse 8, it says, "And thou shalt command the priests that bear the Ark of the Covenant, saying, When you are come to the brink of the water of Jordan, you shall stand still in Jordan. And Joshua said unto the children of Israel, Come near and hear the words of the Lord your God." Verse 13, "And it shall come to pass, as soon as the soles of the feet of the priests shall bear the Ark of the Lord of all the earth, shall rest in the waters of Jordan, that the waters of Jordan shall be cut off from the waters that come down from above, and they shall stand upon an heap." The way that God chose to magnify Joshua as the new leader of the nation of Israel was that he was going to do something supernatural in the River Jordan. He was going to divide this River Jordan so that God's people, under Joshua's instructions, could be led through, despite having an obstacle, they could get through the River Jordan into the Promised Land. Well, you see, the Jordan River was an obstacle between where God's people were and where God wanted them to be. For us today, we experience all kinds of spiritual obstacles. There can be obstacles of peer pressure. It doesn't matter if you're a university student or trying to get into university. It doesn't matter if you're in your retirement years, looking back on the youth of your life. It doesn't matter what stage you are in your life. We all experience peer pressure. There's social influence around us causing us to do what is wrong rather than what we know is right according to God. Things that are trying to weigh us down, obstacles that are leading us astray from God, temptations that lead us in one direction rather than towards God. There could be people that we know who just have the right buttons in how to provoke us. They know just how to push those buttons to make us angry. And just at the wrong time or just at the right time from their perspective, they know how to inflame us and make us angry. And we want to raise fire down from heaven and burn them up. Obstacles in the way. Or there could be things that challenge our faith. Things that we know God has called us to be faithful to Him to do. And yet, we find that sometimes it is so hard to be loyal and faithful to God for the things that you and I believe. Obstacles that seem insurmountable in our lives. Temptations, challenges, and all kinds of spiritual hurdles that come up in our lives that seem mountable. Well, I want to share with you that Jesus' baptism was a reminder to us that as Joshua was the new leader who had been called and selected by God to lead God's people from where they were to where God wanted them to be, Jesus, by being baptized in the midst of the River Jordan, was also announcing that he was the new spiritual leader, not a political leader, not a governmental leader.

He was not here to seek popularity. Jesus was being baptized in the River Jordan to show the people, even without speaking a single word, that He was the newly anointed leader who would lead people spiritually from where they were, drowning in their sins, to lead them to the promised land where they could experience victory over the sins that they were going through. Victory through the temptations. Victory through the challenges when people know how to provoke us. Victory through all the spiritual obstacles when we keep failing time and time again. Jesus, by dying in the baptism waters of the River Jordan, was telling us that He was the one. And by Jesus alone could you and I encounter and overcome those obstacles in our life to get from where we are right now to where He wants us to be. But let's keep reading in Mark chapter 1, verse 10 and verse 11. Mark chapter 1, verse 10 and verse 11. And these are the key verses. It says, "And straightway coming up out of the water, He saw the heavens opened and the Spirit like a dove descending upon Him. And there came a voice from heaven saying, Thou art my beloved Son, in whom I am well pleased." The amazing thing about this verse is that when Jesus is baptized, the heavens open. In the Bible, for opening is schizomai. And the word schizomai is where we get the English words schism or schizophrenia. It means a violent tearing apart of the heavens. And God pours out His Holy Spirit in the form of a dove that alights on Jesus Christ to empower Him for His ministry, to give Him victory over His sins, to give Him victory over temptation and those spiritual obstacles that were to come His way. The Bible says that the heavens were schizomai, they were torn open, and Mark is using that word for a reason. Because that same word, when the Holy Spirit comes down upon Him, is repeated once again, but only once more in the Gospel of Mark, and that's at the death of Jesus. In Mark chapter 15, Mark chapter 15, verse 37 and verse 38. Notice what it says here. In Mark chapter 15, 37 and verse 38. The Bible says, "And Jesus cried with a loud voice and gave up the Spirit." The very Spirit that came down upon Him on the time of His baptism, when He was crucified and He died, the very same Spirit went back to the Father. And in verse 38, it says, "And the veil of the temple was schizomai. It was torn apart. And it was rent in twain from the top to the bottom." When Jesus was baptized, the Bible is trying to give us an important lesson, or the Gospel of Mark is trying to teach us a very important lesson. His baptism symbolized His death. And the reason I'm going to suggest to you this morning, the reason why the Father was well pleased with His Son is not because Jesus was just being baptized. There were thousands of people being baptized by John. There were thousands of people repenting of their sins. There was nothing more unique about Jesus' baptism that day in comparison with all the people who were coming to the River Jordan to be baptized. The reason why the Father was well pleased with His Son that day is because the Father knew that His Son, by being baptized that day, knew that His baptism represented His death. Knew that Jesus would not depend on His strength to overcome all the obstacles that were coming His way. Jesus would rely on the strength of His Father. Jesus would rely on the Holy Spirit that had been poured out upon Him to encounter all the spiritual obstacles that had come His way. You see, friends, that's the amazingly powerful thing. The Father was well pleased with the Son because Jesus was willing to die daily to Himself in order to receive spiritual strength from His Father. And that's really the secret of Christian living. The only way we can overcome those temptations in our lives, the only way we can stand firm for God, is when we realize in Christianity, and this is something I've realized thankfully as a pastor, I don't think I would have learned this lesson any other way. But you know, often people say that, or people have told me in the past, and I believe it's true, when God calls somebody

are we? If you choose to stand and preach the gospel, believe me, you'll be attacked. If you choose to present God's word, there will be people who suddenly were your friends who turned their backs on you. God is constantly hewing me. And I realize the only way I can survive in ministry is if I'm willing to die daily. Not 10 years ago when I was baptized, but daily. If I want to live as a Christian, I need to die. And that means the same for all of us. Because I am no different to anyone else. When you and I make a stand, when you and I choose to be loyal for God and not choose to surrender to peer pressure, when your friends go out drinking, you say that, no, I'm going to be at home and read my Bible. And if they laugh at you and mock you and scorn you to death, who cares? I'm reading my Bible. I'm listening to holy Christian music. What difference does it make? If your friends go out to the nightclubs, it makes no difference to me. I've got something else better to do in my life. If that friend of yours or that person who considers them friends keeps provoking you and keeps trying to put you down and stamp upon you, when you make a stand for God and say, you know what? The Bible says repay evil with good. I'm not going to give back to you what you've been giving back to me. God is hewing you. He's calling you to die. He's calling you to surrender. When people question you about why you keep the Sabbath so strictly, you don't need to give them an answer. You just tell them, I'm being loyal to God. I don't always have the reasons for why I believe what I believe, but God is hewing me. God is causing me to die. It's not popular to be a Christian. If it was popular, John the Baptist would not have been beheaded. Jesus would not have been crucified. The 12 disciples would not all have been killed for their faith. Christianity is never a call for people to be popular. It's a call for people to die. Dietrich Bonhoeffer, a godly man who lived in the time of the Nazi era, he said, when Jesus calls a man, and I'm going to include women as well, when he calls a man and a woman to follow him, he bids them come and die. Christianity is a serious religion. And I'm thankful to God that when I want to question my own faith, God hews me. He rebukes me. He tells me that, Vikram, you need to stand up and stop being a coward. You need to stand up for your faith so that your life can be a testimony and influence and example to many others. Jesus' baptism that day represented his death. That's why his father was well pleased. You see, friends, it's not how well we begin our journey. Is how well we end the journey. In Romans chapter 6, verse 3 and 4, Paul himself, who knew what it meant to die daily. In fact, he wrote those words in Galatians 2:20. But we'll read Romans 6, verse 3 and 4. He says, know ye not that so many of us as were baptized into Christ Jesus were baptized into his death. Therefore, we are buried with him by baptism into death, that like as Christ was raised up from the dead by the glory of the Father, even so we also should walk in newness of life. When we're baptized, Paul himself, who knew what it meant to be crucified with Jesus, not physically, but spiritually, never known of a man who was persecuted so much as Paul. Really, when I was baptized 10 years ago, Paul was my role model. I was like, Lord, let me experience what Paul experienced. Thankfully, God has been gracious to me. I haven't been shipwrecked yet, and I've been avoiding boats for that reason. I haven't been stoned by anyone. I'm thankful we live in a concrete jungle. I haven't experienced what Paul experienced, but I can know and sympathize with Paul and Jesus what it means to die daily. And I'm thankful for that experience. Because when we're willing to surrender, when we're willing to stand firm for what we believe, the Bible says we walk in newness of life. We experience a greater measure of the infilling of the Holy Spirit. The reason why so many of us are so weak in our faith, and by the way, I'm not trying to be judgmental because I am the chief of sinners, as Paul said. The reason why many of us are weak in our faith is because we're simply not willing to make a single stand and not compromise. Walking in newness of life.

0: Well, the second reason I believe that Jesus was baptized in the River Jordan is found in the book of 2 Kings, chapter 2. 2 Kings, chapter 2, verse 9 and 10 and verse 14. 2 Kings, chapter 2, verse 9 and 10 and verse 14. And notice what it says here. This is the famous story about Elijah and
1: Elisha.
0: Elisha, again, this is not a coincidence, was to be the new prophet in the land of Israel. If Joshua was the new commander-in-chief of the nation of Israel, Elisha was to be the successor of Elijah. He was to be the new prophet in Israel. In 2 Kings chapter 9 and 10, it says, "And it came to pass, when they were gone over, that Elijah said unto Elisha, Ask what I shall do for you. Behold, before I be taken away from before you. And Elisha said, I pray thee, let a double portion of thy spirit be upon me. And he said, You have asked a hard thing. Nevertheless, if you see me when I am taken from you, it shall be so unto you. But if not, it shall not be so." In other words, to make it simple, simplify this, Elisha is being asked by Elijah. Elijah says, Elisha, I'm about to be taken. I'm going to see death. God is going to take me directly to heaven. I'm going to be translated. So powerful. And we know he's taken by a whirlwind into heaven. This guy was a man of God. I mean, seriously, I was saying, you know, Lord, let me just be like Elijah. You know, I want to be as faithful to you as he was. But to be as faithful as Elijah was, tough. Elijah is about to be taken by a whirlwind to heaven. And then he says, what do you want as a parting gift? And Elisha, amazingly enough, Ellen White says this in the book, Patriarchs and Prophets. She says, Elisha could have asked for worldly honor. He could have asked for great riches and great wealth. But the only thing that he asked for is a double measure of Elijah's Holy Spirit. And Elijah said, you've asked for a hard thing. But there is a condition that he gives him. And he says, if that condition comes to pass, you will know that God has granted your request. And in verse 14, it says, and he took the mantle of Elijah. Now, by the way, they were at the River Jordan at that time. That fell from him. And he smote, or he struck the waters, the Jordan River, and said, where is the Lord of Elijah? And when he was smitten the Jordan River, they were parted hither and thither. And Elisha went over. In other words, the Jordan rivers were torn apart. They were divided. And Elisha walks on dry land across the River Jordan, filled with the Holy Spirit, ready to proclaim the gospel of salvation to the nation of Israel. But this is the powerful thing. You see, Elisha's name means to be a bringer of salvation to God's people. If you're familiar with the book of Matthew, the name Jesus means to save people from their sins. Their names had the same meaning. In other words, Jesus was announcing when he was baptized in the River Jordan, not only was he Joshua, and by the way, I know I might be spinning your minds out a little bit, Joshua and Jesus are the same name in Hebrew. They come from the Hebrew word Yeshua, and in English today we get Joshua. But the Greek translation of Joshua is Jesus. They're the same names. Elisha and Jesus had the same meaning, different names. They were both to be bringers of salvation to God's people. In other words, friends, Jesus was announcing when he was baptized in the River Jordan that day that whoever chose to follow him, whoever chose to die daily to themselves, whoever chose to be baptized in the River Jordan, he was saying that those who chose to become his followers like you and I, their desire to be saved, their desire to be bearers of the good news of the gospel of salvation will be so great, will be so fundamental, will be so high in their priority, it would overshadow every other desire in their life. That's what it meant to be baptized. And Jesus was announcing that he was ushering in that new spiritual kingdom. to lead people across from one side of the River Jordan to the other side. Over every obstacle that they have ever encountered, Jesus was the one who would lead the way by the power of the Holy Spirit, not in His strength. You see, friends, the reason why we can gain victory over temptations and peer pressure and all those things we struggle with today is by one way and one way only. When we are baptized, not just physically, but also spiritually, daily. When we consecrate our lives to God, we can the first work every single morning. Say, Lord, I know I'm going to experience this obstacle with this person today. Lord, I know I'm going to have this kind of temptation today. And you know, Lord, I am weak. I keep making the same mistake time and time again. But you still count me righteous in your sight. Give me the strength today by your Holy Spirit to depend upon you and not on myself, that I may gain victory over that person who's been provoking me, over those people who've been tempting me, or those temptations I experience from deep within to do the wrong thing, or to compromise on my faith, depending on the power and the infilling of the Holy Spirit. Jesus is our anointed leader. Amen? He has walked the pathway before us. He's not asking us to do something He has not previously done. Now the question is, how can you and I receive the fresh infilling of the Holy Spirit? In the book of John, chapter 14, verse 26, Jesus Himself gives us an answer. John 14, verse 26. It says, "But the Comforter, which is the Holy Ghost, whom the Father will send in my name, He shall teach you all things and bring all things to your remembrance whatsoever I have said unto you." It's a good verse to memorize. Once again, in John 14, verse 26, He says, "But the Comforter, which is the Holy Ghost, whom the Father will send in my name, He shall teach you all things and bring to your remembrance all things whatsoever I have said unto you." Now, when I studied this verse many years ago when I was first baptized, I was so amazed by what Jesus was saying here, I even committed it to memory. In John 14, verse 26. And I started to memorize scripture. I started memorizing chapters. I started memorizing verses. I started committing more and more scripture to my memory. You know why? I thought what this verse was really saying, and by the way, there's nothing wrong with memorizing scripture. You should. Jesus knew the scriptures back to front. But I thought that by memorizing scripture and putting it in my mind, I thought that I could be like, should I say this? Okay, I'm not going to say this in church. But I thought I'd be the quickest drawer in the West. And the moment someone had to ask me a Bible question, I'd be able to respond back to them immediately. If someone was questioning my faith, I would quickly pull out a Bible verse and give them a response for why I believe what I believe. And say, you're asking me a question? I'm going to respond to you from the Bible. And so I thought, I could defend my faith. I thought I would be a Bible superhero. You know, coming to people's rescue. Hey, you got a Bible question? All right, let me give you the verse. And I wanted to be the kind of guy that when people had questions about scripture, I would be the go-to guy. Hey guys, what does the Bible say about this? All right, let's go to Vikram. You know, he's going to give us an answer. And I said, yeah, I start to get so proud. Bible superhero. That's what Jesus is telling us about in John 14, verse 26. But the more I start studying this verse, the more I realize that Jesus calls the Holy Spirit a what? A comforter. And He says, I'm sending you another comforter. Jesus was the first comforter. And if you read all of Jesus' words, they were words of hope. They were words of encouragement. Because Jesus knew that you and I will be succumbed to sin. He knew what it's like to experience temptations. He knew what it's like to be provoked by those people who are constantly trying to put you down. He knew how hard it is to stand firm for your faith. Jesus was the first comforter. But He says, I'm not going to be with you physically forever. But I have good news for you. I will send to you another comforter. When you're going through challenges, when you're going through temptations, when you're going through spiritual obstacles, He will be your comforter. And He will remind you all those words of love and hope and encouragement you need to hear in times of crises. that are going to pull you through those times, that you may be able to stand firm for me. Jesus knew what it's like to walk in yours and my shoes. He says, I will be your comforter. The words of God, and by the way, we should commit these things to memory, but not to be a Bible superhero, but so that when we go through temptations, when we go through trials and spiritual obstacles, He will remind us through His Holy Spirit words of encouragement, words to guide us through those difficult, hard times, to say that I am walking this pathway with you. The word comforter in Greek is parakletos, which means someone who walks beside you. There's nothing more comforting than that. Doesn't matter whether you're in Africa, or whether you're in Antarctica, or whether you're in the most remotest country in the world, in Mongolia, who cares? Jesus, through His Holy Spirit, will be walking beside you to comfort you in the hardest times of your life. You know, friends, recently when I went to India, and I have to say, it is always a challenge for me. But this time, it had been 4 years, and I went totally unprepared. And my family, who's not Adventist, they simply cannot get why I keep the Sabbath. And I don't blame them, by the way. In my mind, I'm like, why don't you get it? But they're like, why do you do it? And there's always these obstacles that are taking place. And so right from the get-go, I was already put on the spot. My dad, my mom, as much as I love them, were already starting to ask me questions about my Sabbath keeping, my dietary restrictions. Why are you a vegetarian? Why do you follow all these health laws? What, does God call you to live this healthy? I'm like, yes, you know, I want to live a healthy life so I can serve God. They just didn't simply understand. And I knew and I respected where they were coming from. And when Sabbath came along, again, question after question was being asked of me. Why do you do this? Why do you need to honor God in this way? And I have to tell you, it was a super challenge. When there's no one else watching you, it is so easy to compromise on what you believe. But I'm so thankful to God that on that last Sabbath that I was there in India, just a few days before I left to come back to Australia, I had no way of getting to church that morning. And my mom and dad, you know this from my previous stories, they're divorced, so they live on opposite ends of India. Not only did they divorce, they didn't want to see each other ever again. And I'm sorry, I'm recording the sermon, by the way. Maybe I should backtrack those words. Sorry, mom and dad. I didn't mean to say that. But it just so happened, my dad, for his work, moved to a different city. I'm not trying to cover this up. So he moved to a totally different city. And it so happened down that last week I was with my mom. And you know, my mom's health was not very good, so my mom was just lying on bed all day long. And I had to lie on bed with her if I was to spend time, and I was thinking, you know what, I think I'm going to die. You know, I can't handle this any longer. I was just on bed with her all day long. And sometimes I was speaking to my wife for an hour, and she'd start calling, son, you've been on that phone for too long. I thought you're supposed to be here to spend time with me. I'm like, mom, I'm coming. And I'm back on the bed, I'm lying with my mom all day long. And I'm counting down the hours, 2 more days to go before I leave. 1 more day to go, a few hours left. And on that Sabbath, I'd sent an email when I was here in Australia, 2 weeks in advance, to some friends, because I'd been visiting the church in Mumbai for many years. So I'd made some friends there. I said, hey guys, I'm coming to church this Sabbath. Can you please organize a ride for me? And no one responds. I'm like, so much for friends. And I'm there on that morning, and my mom says, so son, are you going to take a taxi to church this morning? I said, well, mom, I'm not going to take a taxi. And she says, why? She says, is God really being that restrictive? Are you sure you can't just pay a little bit of money to take a taxi ride to church? I mean, after all, aren't you going to worship God? I said, mom, I can't pay on the Sabbath. And I said, listen, you just don't get it, but it's fine. I don't expect you'll understand. And she says, I don't get the God you believe in. Sounds like too strict a God. And she was telling me, you know what, son? few years ago, she had decided to become a Christian. And my wife and I, by phone, we had prayed the prayer of her to not repent of her sins, but basically invite Jesus as a personal savior, even though I don't think she fully understood what that meant. But she became a Christian. And this time when I went back to check up on how she was going, she says, "You know what, son, I need to tell you something." I said, "What is it, Mom?" And while I was lying on the bed beside her, she said, "You know, son, I've decided I was born a Hindu and I'm going to die a Hindu." And she says, "I just don't think it makes sense to deceive my parents, because even though they've passed away, they gave birth to me and they brought me up in this religion. So why should I become a Seventh-day Adventist? You tell me, why do I need to become a Christian?" And so I had a response for my mom, and I was telling her, "You know what, Mom, your parents, they loved you. They gave you the best that they knew how. But could it be that God has something, a new knowledge that you are yet to receive? Could it be that they gave you the very best that they knew how, but God has something else for you to learn?" And my mom said, "Well, I'll think about that one." And then she said, "You know what, son, I just don't think I can do this Christian thing." And so that Sabbath morning, when I was doing my devotions, my mom asked me again. She says, "Son, so are you going to go to church?" I said, "No, Mom. We're going to keep Sabbath from home." And I had a sermon ready for us to listen to. My mom had prepared breakfast for me that morning. And I was just about to get ready. That morning, God gave me a promise. In Zechariah chapter 4, verse 7, it's one of the Bible verses I've been memorizing. It says, "Who art thou, O great mountain? Zerubbabel, thou shalt become a plain." In other words, God was telling me that whatever obstacle you see in your way that seems so hard to cross over, God says, "I will flatten that mountain and turn it into a plain so that you can walk right over it." And I didn't know what that promise meant, because believe me, my faith was really small. And so I was just about to pray to have breakfast that morning when suddenly I heard God's voice telling me, "Wait." I said, "Wait for what? You know, my breakfast is ready. I'm ready to chow down, get into my Weet-Bix, you know, eat my soy milk and my fruits and my berries, live my Adventist lifestyle. I was just about to do it. When suddenly God told me, wait." I said, "Wait for what? My breakfast is waiting." God says, "Wait for a second." And I waited, and suddenly the phone started ringing. And my mom said, "Who is it?" And I said, "Mom, don't worry, I'm going to get the phone." And so I picked up the phone, and there was Anita on the other line from church. She says, "Vikram, we're 5 or 10 minutes away from your home. We're going to pick you up and bring you to church." I said, "What happened? I've been waiting for an email for 2 weeks." And they said, "Listen, we couldn't organize a ride, but one of your friends was saying, where's Vikram? You know, I came to church this morning just so we could catch up. He says, organize a ride, go pick him up." And so she said, "We're on our way. Can you make it to church this morning?" I said, "Well, sure, I'm not dressed. I haven't had my breakfast, but why not? Let's go to church." And so I got ready and I said, "Mom, guess what? I have a ride to church." I said, "See, God is able to perform miracles." And she said, "Well, son, it's going to take me too long to get ready. You just go to church on your own." I said, "Okay, Mom." So I got ready, got into my Sabbath clothes, ate a quick breakfast, ran down, and I was thinking, wow, this is a miracle. This day, I thought I was going to be at home. Somehow, God providentially worked out a way for me to go to church. But while we were driving to church in our car, not in my car, someone else's car, suddenly I start to feel bad, because I said, "You know what? This is my only Sabbath in India. My mom's health is never good enough for her to leave home." I said, "Lord, I only came here for one Sabbath, and I can't even bring my mom to church." I said, "I'm going to church, but my mom's going to miss out on the blessing." And when we went to church, it was such a beautiful day. There were 4 baptisms. There was a new pastor. And because of my situation of not being able to come to church, he even announced that he said, "You know, brothers and sisters, we have a returning friend this morning. His name is Vikram. He was a Hindu. He's now become a Christian. What a beautiful story. Let's all have a chance to get to meet him." And so they asked me to do the dedicatory prayer for those people who were baptized that morning. That I got to meet this new pastor. He was a young pastor, just like me. And so we were speaking together after the service. And because we're running out of time, I wish I could share more testimonies, but I was saying, Pastor, what did he do? How come these four people were baptized? And he said, when I came, this church was languishing. He says there was only a few people coming to church. But he said, the conference president encouraged us pastors to wake up early in the morning and start praying together. And as we prayed, you see this man who was baptized today, he just walked into church. He came from another denomination and he was curious about our word. And I started having Bible studies with him. And today he's baptized. You see this other man here, he came from a strict religious Hindu caste. But after 1 year of Bible studies, he's getting baptized today. I was thinking, wow, this is powerful, Pastor. Tell me more. And as we start talking, he says, by the way, who's giving you a ride back home this afternoon? I said, I don't know, Pastor. I don't act. He says, let me give you a ride back. And so we jump into the car, and a few of the ladies as well, they join us in the car, and we're driving back home. And I was just amazed because once we got back home, that's my mom in the middle there. That's me standing beside her. And the pastor is on the left-hand side. And so we arrive home. And this was the first time a Seventh-day Adventist pastor had stepped foot into my mother's home. Never before, even though I've spoken to the pastors in the past, somehow they never had the time to visit my mom. But finally, God providentially organized for the pastor of the church to visit my mom. I said, Lord, thank you. Thank you, because in my little faith, I was trying to bring my mom to church. But this morning, you have shown me that by being faithful to you, you will bring the church back to me. And because of that visit, it led to another visit on the last day I was there. And this is a picture that was taken on that day. And the pastor opened up his word and he stood up and he started to preach to my mom about the importance of God's word. And I have to tell you, my mom didn't understand a word of what he said. But I told my mom later, I said, Mom, all the pastor is saying is that the Bible is important for us to study daily. Mom, do you want to have Bible studies with the pastor? And my mom said, you know what, son? I'm open to having Bible studies. And when we shut the door and they all left, my mom turned to me and she said, you know what, son? I think I'm almost a Christian. You know, friends, when we're faithful to God, despite the spiritual obstacles that come our way, in my little faith, I was thinking of compromising and taking that taxi to church. But I would have missed these amazing blessings God had in store for us. I want to share with you this closing verse. In Isaiah 43, verse 2, God says, when thou passest through the waters, I will be with thee, and through the rivers, they shall not overflow thee. You see, friends, whatever spiritual obstacles we face in our lives, God doesn't tell us he will take us out of the temptations. God doesn't tell us he will take us out of the challenges, but he tells us he will walk through the waters of Jordan with us. He will be there with us in the most challenging times of our lives. He will never leave us. He will never forsake us. Let's bow our heads for a word of prayer. Father in heaven, I just want to thank you this morning that you are faithful to us. You're a faithful God. And whatever spiritual obstacle we encounter in our lives, we know, Lord, that there's no mountain too high that you cannot turn into a plain for us to walk through. So many times our faith crumbles. So many times we encounter temptations and we give way too quickly. When if we just took a stand for a few more minutes, we would have seen a powerful intervention by you. We would have seen you perform miracles that would have encouraged and strengthened our faith to see and believe that you're a God who is all powerful, and never should we question your ability to intervene on our behalf. And so, Father, we thank you that through the Jordan rivers, no matter how challenging life gets, you will walk through those waters with us. You will never leave us. You will never forsake us. And you have sent your comforter to us, the Holy Spirit, that as we depend on him day by day, you will give us the victory over the trials we experience. We ask these things now in Jesus' name. Amen.
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line up 15 people and ask each in turn to quietly repeat a simple three-point story from one to the other. You know what happens. The story inevitably changes. We hear differently. Our vocabularies aren't the same. And some of us improve the story with elements uniquely ours. So it is with the good news of salvation. Popular variations include, "You are saved by obediently following Jesus," or "Jesus fills the gap between your effort and the expectations of God's law." Even the Apostle Paul, just 30 years after Jesus' resurrection, complained of a different gospel that followed close behind his preaching and teaching, aimed at pulling new believers back into the clutches of legalism. That's why Paul wrote what we must constantly reread. "For by grace you have been saved through faith, and this is not your own doing. It is the gift of God, not the result of works, so that no one may boast." It takes great grace to not claim credit for what only Jesus could do. Our vanity insists that God helps those who help themselves. But the undiluted gospel still proclaims God proves his love for us in that while we still were sinners, Christ died for us. Grace is the unimproved truth about how God saves us. There is no other gospel. So stay in grace.

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3: Grace Horizons are pause moments to remind us of how much God delights in us. I'm Liz Bamford. Today, we will explore the intimacy of God our Father. Whenever I visit my grandchildren, I am greeted with squeals of delight as they run toward me, jumping into my arms and hugging and kissing me. When they call out the names Nanny and Pa, our hearts melt. When they visit Nanny and Pa's house, they jump out of the car and dash to the front door, dragging their suitcases and rushing toward us. Somehow, this warms my heart beyond any words. Galatians 4:6 says, "Because we are His children, God has sent the Spirit of His Son into our hearts, prompting us to call out, 'Abba, Father.'" Abba is an Aramaic word for father. A father-son relationship can be very deep and was highly valued in the ancient Western Asian world. For God to be referred to as Father was the ultimate imagery of intimacy. Many of us have not had a close relationship with our earthly fathers. This can sometimes lead us to distrust a heavenly Father. I believe this is why God gave us His Son Jesus, so we could see their relationship of mutual love and trust in action. Galatians paints a picture of God as Father, who is so close we rejoice in His presence and can't wait to spend time with Him. God delights in our company. We are His children. God calls us His beloved. He isn't distant or disconnected. He is as close as Abba, Father. For more Kingdom messages, visit my Facebook page, Grace Horizons.
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1: It's time now for Bible Talk. Join our hosts, Gary Gibbs and John Bradshaw, speakers for the Amazing Facts Ministry, as they now open the Bible and discuss themes that affect your life today. Stay tuned, because the next 15 minutes will deepen your understanding of God's Word.
2: Hi, friends, and welcome again to Bible Talk, where we talk about what the Bible says to us today. I'm John Bradshaw, and with me is Gary Gibbs. Hi there, Gary.
3: Hi, John. What are we going to talk about today?
2: Today on Bible Talk, a subject we haven't covered before, we're going to talk today, I propose we talk today, about what the Bible says on the subject of baptism.
3: I think that's an excellent idea. In fact, I grew up in a church where we put a lot of emphasis on baptism.
2: Oh, I think that's a good idea, too. The Bible puts a lot of emphasis on baptism. Now, I, on the other hand, grew up in a church where we really didn't have any emphasis on baptism whatsoever. And when I read the Bible, I say, hey, this is an important thing. It ought to be emphasized.
3: Let me share with you and our listeners a text that I learned as a young man, actually a little boy. And I was read this text, and it was urged upon me that I really needed to be baptized if I was going to be saved. Mark 16, verse 16. He that believeth and is baptized shall be saved.
2: Sure.
3: But he that believeth not shall be damned. So let me ask you a question. In my faith background, my teaching was, if you're not baptized, you're not saved. Do you have to be baptized, John, in order to be saved?
2: Now, let me admit that that's a tricky question. I don't mean a trick question, but that's a delicate question to answer. Let's lay down a solid foundation here. The Bible says we are saved one way and one way only, and that is we are saved by
3: grace
2: through
3: faith.
2: Faith in who?
3: Jesus Christ, and what he did on the cross for us.
2: His shed blood, right?
3: Mm-hmm.
2: Sure. So there's only one way we're saved, and that's through Jesus Christ. So to say you're not saved unless you're baptized is, in one sense, a little unbalanced. But then in the other sense, so hear me out, Jesus made it an imperative. You read it with your own mouth, with your own voice there. He said, if you believe and you are baptized, you will be saved.
3: Mm-hmm.
2: So it seems to indicate pretty strongly to me that if you can read that and you can understand that and you know that's God's will for your life, if you're serious about your relationship with God and about going to heaven, then sure, you need to be baptized.
3: Okay, so in order to be saved, you have to be baptized. That tells me then all of those people, your relatives from a church where they didn't baptize, they're all lost, even though they went to church every week. They're all lost because they weren't baptized.
2: Good question, and that's why I say there's a balance here. See, Jesus says, or James wrote, any man that knows to do good and does not do it, to him it is sin. So when you don't know, when you don't have opportunity, when it's not presented to you, yet you're following Christ with a full heart, you're giving him everything that you know to give him, why, there's a slightly different spin on that, I think, and we've got to take that into account.
3: So is it important or not?
2: It's vitally important. Jesus said if you believe and you're baptized, you'll be saved. So when you've read the Bible and you know, you ought to be baptized.
3: All right. Let me ask you another question then. What if a person knows about baptism? All right. They've heard about it and they just say, I'm not good enough to be baptized right yet. One day I'll be baptized. But they die, John, before they can be baptized. All right, you said if you know the truth and you don't do it, it's sin. This person knows it, they don't do it, they die. Are they saved or lost?
2: Well, now, I don't like to be noncommittal on Bible Talk, because I think we can find our answers and clear answers in the Bible. But I do want to say this. It is not for me or anyone else to make a decision as to somebody was saved or otherwise. As for me and my house, we read the Bible. It says be baptized. We want to be baptized. I wouldn't feel right, and I wouldn't feel safe knowing God's will and flagrantly refusing to do it. But I'm not going to tell you that someone was lost, because I don't know the heart. God didn't bring me into his counsel when he made that decision. That's for God to decide and not for me to decide.
3: Do we have any examples in the Bible of people who are saved without being baptized?
2: Well, I can think of one straight up, and that'd be the thief on the cross. Now, Now, we don't know that he was not baptized, but we don't know that he was either. Most people assume that this was a fella who was not baptized, see?
3: Mm-hmm.
2: And what did Jesus say to him? He said to Christ, Lord, remember me when thou comest in thy kingdom. And Jesus says, verily, I say to thee today, you will be with me in paradise. Now, Jesus didn't say, man, if you are serious about making this trip to heaven, you need to hop down off this cross, run off to the Jordan, and find someone to baptize you.
3: Yeah, and he didn't call for the guards to bring buckets of water and start dousing the guy either.
2: He didn't do that. He just said to him, Mr. Thief, I know you haven't been baptized. Now, I'm inserting that, but that's what we're assuming. But I'm going to accept you just like you are and accept the sincerity in your heart. In all reality, at that point in time, the poor old thief didn't have opportunity to be baptized.
3: I have met people. In fact, as a pastor, I have led people to Christ who were on their deathbed, who'd never been baptized, and they couldn't be baptized at that point in time.
2: Right.
3: But you know they gave their heart to the Lord. You know they were sincere. And you really don't want to wait till a deathbed to convert and give your heart to the Lord. But it's better than nothing for some people.
2: Absolutely right.
3: And we have to leave them to God and let God determine. Because that's what it's all about anyway.
2: And so you see the tension in this question. Must you be baptized? Well, you really ought to be. And if you know God's will, you know, Gary, if you know God's will on any question, you ought to do it. Isn't that right?
3: Mm-hmm.
2: If the Spirit of God is drawing you and calling you to repent and you refuse to do so, well, that's a dodgy business.
3: Mm-hmm.
2: That's dangerous ground. But we'll leave it to God to make the final determination in every case. What we need to do is settle in our hearts that if we know God's will, happy are we if we do it. And we'll do God's will out of love for Him.
3: Now, John, there are some churches that it's interesting to me. They really don't have any other real clear-cut teachings from the Bible that they really emphasize that people need to follow the Lord in, you know, where they're accepting the Lordship of Christ and giving up some of the worldly things in order to be more godly. But they do put a huge emphasis on water baptism. Now, are they being legalistic when they say, listen, you live your life any other way you want, but as long as you come to the altar, you give your heart to God, and we get you dunked, and we baptize you, then you're good to go for heaven.
2: The truth of the matter is, I believe, someone who says that is being legalistic.
3: How so?
2: If someone says, man, you can do what you want, but this one little thing you must do, this act you must perform, and that will qualify you for heaven, well, that's out of kilter with the rest of Scripture. Scripture says, accept Jesus Christ. That's the key to everlasting life. Then once you've accepted Jesus, your heart will change out of love for Him and appreciation for what He's done on the cross.
3: Now, but is it legalism? Is it legalism even if you have the right heart about this, okay? You're talking to a converted person.
2: Okay.
3: And you're saying, you have to be baptized. And the person says, but I don't want to. It's going to get my hair wet or whatever it is. I don't want to be baptized. God knows my heart. He accepts me.
2: Listen, if you've got an honest heart with the Lord, it is not legalism to do anything that He requires. In fact, turn that on its head.
3: What if I don't want to do it?
2: Turn that on its head. Someone who says, I don't need to, I've already done enough, that's legalism. Because that person is saying, I have done enough.
3: They have a checklist.
2: Oh, so
3: they've
2: now
3: checked enough things off. They should be accepted by God.
2: Salvation becomes what I have done. You're quite right. Mm-hmm. Here's where salvation really works. The person comes to Jesus because He draws them. And then that person says, what must I do to be saved? What shall I do to inherit eternal life? In other words, Lord, what wilt thou have me to do? Because I love you. And Jesus says, if you love me, keep my commandments, do my will in every specific and every particular. See, so when your heart is right and you know God's will, listen, wild horses ought not be able to keep you away from the baptistry, from the waters of baptism. You ought to get in there as quickly as you possibly can.
3: But why can't we say, just believe in the Lord Jesus Christ and thou shalt be saved? Why do we have to say, believe and be baptized?
2: Well, because that's what the Bible says. You want me to show you where?
3: Yes.
2: You got a Bible in the book of Acts, chapter 2, and verse 37. When they heard this, they were pricked in their heart and said to Peter and to the rest of the apostles, Men and brethren, what shall we do? And Peter said, Repent and be baptized, every one of you, in the name of Jesus Christ for the remission of sins, and you shall receive the gift of the Holy Ghost. You mentioned, why don't we just
3: believe? Just believe in Jesus.
2: You know, that word believe is a misunderstood word.
3: How so?
2: You know, a lot of

0: is change. Now, it's true. Believe on the Lord and you'll be saved. That's 100% right. But don't be watering down this thing about belief and turning belief into some namby-pamby weak thing that just leaves you as a sinner stuck in your sins. Believing in Christ is powerful. It's the power of the gospel unto salvation, and it'll impact you and move you in the direction of Christ.
1: And I've experienced that. When I gave my heart to the Lord, I wanted to do whatever He said, and I wanted to be baptized.
0: Now, was that a checklist? You were saying, now that I'm a Christian, I mustn't smoke, I mustn't have rock music, I mustn't run around or whatever. Was it like that?
1: Not at all.
0: No, I hope not.
1: In fact, some of those things weren't on my checklist.
0: The correct experience would be saying, because of what Jesus has done for me, I now find it a delight to do His will.
1: In fact, you mentioned rock music. As I was converted, I was actually baptized and still had rock music. But as I got to listening to it, I said, you know, these words and this music doesn't go along with where my heart is anymore.
0: Right.
1: And that's why I got rid of it.
0: Sure. Because you could say this is not consistent with the will of Jesus Christ for my life.
1: You know, I think, John, next program, we need to talk about the meaning of baptism, because it's got to be more than just getting your head wet with water.
0: Absolutely. There's no doubt about it. And in the meantime, why don't I mention that we've got a Bible study that goes right along with this. We are not going to be able to exhaust this subject this time or next time. So get that Bible study, call the toll-free number that you're about to hear. And remember that when we talk about baptism, Gary, what are we talking about? A change.
1: A change of the heart.
0: A change of heart. And a person who comes to Jesus Christ, what's going to happen in that life?
1: They're going to live for God, and they're going to reveal a life that glorifies God because they love God.
0: Friend, there's more. We'll talk about more next time. Be sure to join Gary and me for more here on Bible Talk.

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6: When Paul first arrived in Ephesus, he met a group of men who had some great teaching, but it appears that they lacked any witness or spiritual vitality. 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
7: Their response was, "No, we have not even heard that there is a Holy Spirit." And so Paul shared the power of the Holy Spirit. May we be a church who do not just have great teaching, but are filled with the incredible power of

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1: Over 3 years, Paul helped set up Ephesus as a hub, a missional church. This city was the capital of the Roman province of Asia. It was on the harbour. It was on the Silk Road that connected Rome to the east. This church was a strategic community. It was like a church base near a university campus or in a cosmopolitan city like Brisbane, London, or New York.
0: This community was part of the life of the city. It wasn't known because of its size, but because it was a multiplying hub, a missional community that equipped the body and launched church planting teams.
1: When I think of our context, Alina and I stepped out in faith recently with a heart of equipping our communities. We saw a desperate need for building leaders. So we started with our own life group and intentionally spoke into their leadership capacity. And recently, one of our girls has planted a new group.
0: We also launched a citywide Leaders Life Group, a group of Sabbath school and small group leaders that grow together and help plant new small groups. How incredible would it be to have a culture of Sabbath schools that are planting new Sabbath schools? This is how our church was started.
1: I wonder where the Spirit is currently moving within our church. Do we have communities that are ripe to be an Ephesus missional hub? Maybe you are near a town centre, a university, or there are backpackers in your own neighbourhood. Our church has so much potential. What part might we play in cultivating our church to become a hub that plants new groups?
0: Movements don't just happen. They are made of disciples who are intentional learners of Christ's method. Movements adapt to their environment. They mingle, eat with people, meet each other's needs, and share the power of the Holy Spirit, making disciples who make disciples.
1: How is the Holy Spirit moving within you? How can you contribute to a community of believers that multiply leaders? How can we be people who make more disciple makers?

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5: This week's episode falls in a strange place time-wise, where half the week is July and the other half is August. So what do we do on Signs of the Times radio this week? 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Well, we're forward-looking. 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
5: Hey, thanks so much for joining us on Signs of the Times Radio. It's great to have all our listeners with us, whether you're listening on Faith FM, whether you're listening via podcast. It's awesome to have you here. We're doing something a little bit different this week. Usually what we do is take a particular article out of the current Signs of the Times magazine and interview someone who has some, you know, specialist knowledge about that topic, whether it's the person who wrote the magazine or someone else. But this week, we're not actually doing that. Who I have in the studio with me today is my brand new offsider slash sidekick slash he's Daniel Kuberek. How are you, Daniel?
7: Morning. How are you? Fresh from the factory.
5: Yep. Fresh.
7: brand new shiny co-worker.
5: That's right. Daniel, congratulations. You've got the job of assistant editor with Signs of the Times, which is a great place to work because it means you're working with me. Well,
7: you know, I've sort of gotten that gist in the past couple of weeks from Kent. Juggling stress balls in the office to his random dad jokes. It's been good.
5: Yeah, there you go. So, yeah, look, I just thought that audience might want to meet you just to, you know, hear one of the voices and meet one of the people who is behind Signs of the Times magazine. And you've also been editing the podcast the last couple of weeks, which is great. So thanks for that. Tell us a little bit about yourself, Daniel.
7: Yeah, so I'm originally from Adelaide. Which is, by the way, a really cool place. And shout out to everyone from Adelaide because it's just like the best city in the world.
5: Radelaide, they call it.
7: Yeah. So, yeah, I've been living there for 22 years. My parents are Polish. So what exactly what happened is my dad was a pastor in Poland, as in a religious minister.
5: Mm-hmm.
7: And he got the job here to work with the ethnic Polish community in Adelaide. So I wasn't born at that stage, but my mum was pregnant. So only a few months after they arrived, I was born, and we ended up living there for, 22 years. My family's all over there still.
5: Mm-hmm.
7: And yeah, in that time I got a passion for media. I was really into filmmaking. During high school, I was like really set on becoming a film director.
5: Mm-hmm.
7: And when we got our high school scores, I was like, I don't know if I still want to do this, you know, maybe I should challenge myself in a different area. That area ended up being journalism. So I went to uni and did the degree, but, opportunities were sort of few and far between in Adelaide. I heard about an opportunity at Adventist Media to work with the magazine. Kent came down and had a talk to me and explained that there are big changes afoot. Mm-hmm. And I thought that was really cool because there was going to be a major shakeup in how things are done. Kent explained to me how I could potentially become a part of that. And I thought that was awesome.
5: Yeah. Well, that is exactly right. Yeah, we are sort of on the threshold of things yeah, changing for sure. And it's, yeah, it's cool that you're on board to be a part of it. So yeah, look, it's great to have you on the team, Daniel. And yeah, welcome.
7: Thanks.
5: And I got to say, Daniel, you do have a good voice for radio. I'm feeling a little bit threatened here and thinking that maybe sometime in the future you may take over this podcast because you have the golden tonsils, my friend.
7: Ooh, I'm not going to start an insurrection. That's what worries you.
5: No, I'm sure you do a great job. Now, look, you did mention that things are changing for Signs of the Times, and you're absolutely right. Let's just talk a little bit about some of the changes that have been happening already, and as well as some of the changes that are coming up. First of all, social media. Like, part of the reason why we brought you in, Daniel, was to revive our somewhat, I won't say defunct social media presence, but it's certainly been feeling minimal for a while. So tell us about the social media for Signs of the Times, like how people can talk to us that way and what's been happening in that space.
7: Mm. Previously, that most of the stuff that was posted on there was articles that were already online.
5: Mm-hmm.
7: And that's great. And that's definitely sharing magazine articles that are in the magazine.
5: Mm-hmm. But we want to drive people back to those articles to engage with that content for sure.
7: Because that's where the sort of the meat is as far as the core of the magazine.
5: Mm.
7: We've changed our direction in sort of directing people to those articles and that content as far as visuals go. Because as we all know, Facebook is a very visual medium.
5: Mm.
7: People jump online and they see videos and photos. So yes, there is a market for reading articles, but as well, you want to direct them to that. So we've been very keen on uploading graphics and various different things.
5: Yeah, little quotes, like inspirational quotes or thought-provoking quotes.
7: Mm.
5: Yeah, and other links. And also, I know you're quite keen about the news and what's happening around the world and sort of finding little snippets there that, you know, will make people think or just inform them about, you know, maybe something that they, you know, hadn't noticed in the news cycle that week.
7: Yeah, so what we're trying to do is every single Friday around midday, we're uploading a segment called News Flash, which includes just a little visual representation of the four biggest stories from the week. Yeah, it's great to see people engage with those. As well as, yeah, like you mentioned, there's quotes from articles that we potentially highlight and find the most interesting. And we're keen to share that to our audiences as well, and Bible verses as well.
5: Yeah, okay. Well, no, look, that's cool. So if people do want to connect with Signs of the Times via social media, what are the best channels and how do they go about like finding us?
7: So on Facebook, if you look up Signs of the Times magazine, that'll be the one that pops up. And that's the page where we do the bulk of our posting to.
5: Mm-hmm.
7: We're also on Twitter, which seems to be more your gig, Ken.
5: Yeah.
7: That handle is, I think, SignsMag?
5: Yeah, at SignsMag. Yeah, that's right.
7: At SignsMag. So if you look that one up, that's also a valuable source. And anyone who wants to do some additional following will probably find yourself on there somewhere.
5: Well, that's right. Yeah, I'm there as well. Yeah, if you look up Kent Kingston on Twitter, you'll probably find me, or Facebook for that matter. I think I've just changed my Twitter handle on Twitter to, what was it, Kent_ScienceMag. So
7: yeah,
5: just to make that connection with the Science Magazine a little clearer. So yeah, look, we would love you to follow us, to like us, to share those links, share those articles, get that content out there. We want to get people thinking. We want to, you know, get people thinking particularly about their spiritual life, about God, and to learn more about the Bible. So I guess a lot of our content is sort of aiming in that direction, and certainly, you know, aiming towards like well-being and health and getting on better with your family and all that sort of stuff. Okay, so all right, what else is new? Oh, the podcast. So the podcast, which you're listening to right now, you may be listening via podcast, you may be listening via radio on Faith FM. That's fine. We don't mind either. But if you are a podcast fan, just recently, we've added this podcast to the TuneIn Radio app. So there you go. So we're on SoundCloud, iTunes, and now TuneIn. So that's three different ways you can get the podcast. So that's cool. I've tried Spotify, I've tried Stitcher and Podbean. There's a few other options that we're still going to explore to try to get the podcast out there more, but that's where it's up to. And now another new thing we did recently, it was just a couple of weeks back, was a video shoot. Tell us a bit about that, Daniel.
7: There is big changes aloft with the magazine, and that is going to be hitting in September.
5: Yes, or September issue of Signs of the Times is going to be a big change, yeah.
7: Yeah, so actually, maybe if you could tell us a bit about that.
5: Okay, well, look, I think the first thing that you'll notice when you see the September Signs of the Times is that it looks really different.
7: Mm.
5: We've still stuck with the A5 size, so that smaller format magazine. A lot of people say they really like that. They find it convenient. They can, you know, put it in their purse, put it in their glove box of their car, just, you know, put it in their back pocket sort of thing. It's a small, easily portable, easily shareable sort of size. So we're sticking with that. But the logo is different. It's, I can't describe it on the radio. It's just different. It's new. It's fresher. And the whole magazine has also been designed to have a more of a fresh, contemporary feel, more white space. So it certainly looks different. And then we've introduced a few new columns as well. We're going a little bit more in a news and current events sort of direction, which is cool because, I mean, the magazine's called Signs of the Times. So shouldn't we be looking, you know, at what is happening in the world around us and trying to make sense of that in a magazine called Signs of the Times? I mean, look, call me Captain Obvious, but, you know, I think so. So, yeah, it's coming out in September. Actually, I think we're going to get out a bit early. We're going to get it out by late August because we want to launch it in a few different places. So it's going to be out a little bit early. But yeah, it's new, it's fresh, which is cool. Look, probably the best thing that you can do if you want to check out what the new look of the magazine is like, it'll give you some really strong hints. If you go to the new website that we're actually developing, the website will eventually be at the, you know, the proper website, signsofthetimes.org.au, but right now it's sort of sitting at another URL while we build it. But because you're listening to this podcast, dear listener, and because you're our special friends, don't tell anyone, but I will give you the URL so you can check out the under construction new Signs website. It's signs.adventistchurch.com. Because, you know, the Adventist Church is the publisher of Signs of the Times magazine. So, it's currently on a bit of a holding page there. So, yeah, so write that down or memorize it, signs.adventistchurch.com. And, yeah, go and check that out and you'll get, a lot of big hints on what the new magazine will look like just by looking at the design of the website. So, yeah, that's coming soon. Just in a couple of weeks, we'll be launching that website to the, you know, the proper URL. But in the meantime, you can check that out if you like.
7: Can I just jump in here? And you mentioned how Signs of the Times is going to be a lot more news-focused. Now, there is a reason behind that because behind the name, especially Signs of the Times, because it used to, the magazine used to be called Bible Echo. Now, why was that changed again?
5: Well, originally it was called, like, when Signs was first published in 1886, which is like even before you were born, Daniel. So,
7: oh wow,
5: yeah, I know, a long time ago, even before I was born. It was originally called Bible Echo and Signs of the Times. Because that's the way they did things in the 1800s. They had nice, full explanatory titles for things that were a little bit clunky. So that then got changed to, after a little while, they dropped the Signs of the Times bit off the end. They just called it Bible Echo for quite a while. But then in the early 1900s, about 1904, I think, some new regulations came in Australia about what was classified as a newspaper. And they basically said that there has to be a 50% proportion of the content of something that is registered as a newspaper in Australia has to be actual news. And because basically you got postal discounts if it was an actual newspaper. And so the publishers of Bible Echo at the time thought, okay, we actually have quite a lot of religious content in here. Maybe in order to capture this discount, we need to rethink. So at that point, they switched the name of the newspaper to Signs of the Times, which had been part of the original title, of course. So they continued under that new masthead with more news content in there to keep up with that sort of news quotient that they needed to get that discount for postage. So, yeah, from that point, about 1904 up until today, it has continued. The magazine has continuously been called Signs of the Times. So, yeah, there's a little bit of history about how that changed. I did some research on that recently and found it quite interesting. Yeah,
7: it's quite fascinating, isn't it?
5: So, all right. So, speaking of the magazine, which was once a newspaper and is now a magazine, since our promise to our listeners and, you know, our intro and outro pre-recorded that we play for each episode is that it's supposed to be based on an article that appears in this month's Signs of the Times. Obviously, we haven't done that yet, and we're even not going to quite do it. But what I'd like to do, just looking forward to the August Signs of the Times that's coming up. Well, if you're hearing this on Monday, it's still July. But if you're hearing this towards the end of the week, then it's August. So there you go. It's this month for you guys. But what I was thinking, Daniel, it might be fun, is what about if we took a look through the August edition of Signs of the Times and we came up with our top three highlights from that particular issue of the magazine. And the cool thing about this, listeners, is that Daniel and I have not told each other what those highlights are. So I have no idea what Daniel's highlights are going to be. He has no idea what mine are going to be. He's currently hiding his notes, so I can't even sneak a peek.
7: I saw your eye straying.
5: Yeah. So how about we do like one highlight from you, one highlight from me, one from you. We'll alternate. How about that?
7: Yeah, that sounds good.
5: Okay. Do you want to rank them, or is it just three highlights of random, in random order? That's what I'm thinking.
7: Yeah, let's do it, because you've got an article in the August edition, and if I tried to rank that, I feel like I could potentially be walking the line here.
5: Oh, okay. Unless you ranked it first, of course. Oh,
7: yeah, of course. That's some job security in that.
5: It sounds like you're possibly thinking of not ranking it first, which does kind of worry me, Daniel, I got to say.
7: We'll talk about this later.
5: Okay. All right. So in no particular ranking order then, what's the first highlight from the August edition of Signs of the Times?
7: Okay. So James Standish has an article in the August edition called Worth Dying For. It's a very interesting article, by the way. It was about persecution and to what extent, what it's like to be persecuted for your faith and what motivates people who are, you know, can potentially come upon hardship and then face, you know, physical or mental persecution. So I think he included some quotes, which included that there used to be 1.5 million Christians in Iraq, but there are only 300,000.
5: Wow.
7: And that is as a result of conflict.
5: Mm. So these people haven't been, I mean, some have been killed, obviously, but a lot of them have basically just left the country, just fled because of the extremism that's there, because of the violence, because of the war. And yeah, wow. So what's that? 1.5 million.
7: There used to be 1.5 million. Now there are 300,000.
5: 300,000. Wow. It's a big drop.
7: But I think the quote that James includes that sort of sums things up is Christians can expect to be treated like Christ. And I think that's...
5: What did he mean by that?
7: In that Christ himself was hounded and persecuted for what he believed in and his teachings and stuff.
5: And crucified, I guess.
7: And crucified. So I think the takeaway from that is that to portray the Christian life as, you know, easy and rosy and that you've essentially got like some sort of superpower is incorrect. It was... The way I think about it is this. One time I was talking to someone about their faith and they had obviously left the church and then eventually come back. Mm. And he said from the other side of things that portraying leaving the church is, you know, this sort of turning point when your life turns horrible is not always correct. But he's like, but when I came back to the church, I definitely found myself more challenged and in a good way, as in potentially life could be, you know, more easygoing, but there is greater fulfillment, I think.
5: Okay. So you're saying becoming a Christian is not a ticket to easy street.
7: Mm.
5: It's actually a ticket to be, you know, confronted in some ways, to be challenged about the direction of your life and your choices and your priorities. And it requires discipline.
7: Mm.
5: Yeah, yeah.
7: Absolutely.
5: And I guess it also makes us really aware that, look, I'm actually inadequate to face these challenges by myself. And it makes us aware that we need God and that, you know, hopefully bring us closer to God as we face those challenges. Oh, that's a good one. Thanks for that. All right. Well,
7: Kent, you're first off the bat.
5: Yep. Okay. My first one is actually sort of obvious. I am Captain Obvious today. It's the front cover. Now, the front cover, for the last little while, we've been a little bit wary at Signs of the Times about putting well-known people on the front cover, but we actually put Barnaby Joyce on the front cover this time. It's quite an amusing photo. He has his hands over his face, so he's the former Deputy Prime Minister of Australia, and the way that he became the former Deputy Prime Minister is, I guess, part of the article that it goes into. But I just find that a really striking image to start off with. So yeah, that's definitely a highlight for me. I'll stop talking there because I can see our time's getting towards the end. So give us your second highlight.
7: So my second highlight is about GI. There's an article, a health article in August about...
5: A glycemic index.
7: Glycemic index.
5: A glycemic index, yeah. So we see this like, oh, this food is low GI. Like, what does that mean? Mm. It means it has a low glycemic index. So yeah, so why did that grab you?
7: Yeah, so high glycemic index foods such as white sugars, cakes and soft drinks all make your blood sugar go higher and, you know, contribute towards diabetes. And I thought that was really interesting because just last week we were confronted with a campaign called 10,000 Toes in which in various islands around the South Pacific, the people there have sort of been confronted with high GI food and that is causing people to get more diabetes. And as a result, people are having to have amputations and things because...
5: Yeah, yeah. Because I think one of the symptoms of diabetes is like poor circulation, particularly in the extremities. And you have to be really careful if you... Obviously, people generally, well, particularly in the villages, get around barefoot in the Pacific Islands. So it's quite easy to like injure your foot, you know, while you're running over sharp coral or rocks or whatever. And so you end up with a cut. You don't really notice it or look after it. You get dirt in it, boom. Next thing you know, you're infected and you've got gangrene. Yeah, wow, okay.
7: So the 10,000 Toes campaign is essentially, and you can find them on Facebook as well, it's a very worthwhile cause.
5: This is organised by ADRA, isn't it? The Adventist Development and Relief Agency?
7: Yeah. Yes, it is.
5: Okay, so yeah, so you could, if you wanted to find out more, you could probably search ADRA and 10,000 Toes and you'd probably find it.
7: So yeah. I think that was definitely one of the things that sort of went out and grabbed me. But Kent, how about your number two?
5: Okay, my number two is related to my number one because the number one was the photo of Barnaby Joyce on the front cover. The number two, it comes from an article that is actually linked. It's the cover article. So it's called Public Fame, Private Shame and the Non-Existent Divide. Mark Hadley looks at the idea that our public life can be completely separate from our private life. That basically, say, a politician or a public figure can say, hey, what I do in my private life is none of my business. You should judge me on my public actions and or my policies if you're a politician, that sort of thing, which kind of makes sense. But then he picks it apart. And the thing that really grabbed me, and this is my highlight, sorry, I finally got to it, is he talks about not just contemporary people and movies and stuff. He talks a bit about that, but he goes right back into history and he talks about this French philosopher and political commentator called Jean-Jacques Rousseau, who's someone that, you know, we generally look up to and see as sort of one of the fathers of the Enlightenment and this sort of stuff. But what I didn't know about Jean-Jacques Rousseau that Mark Hadley tells us in this article is that he had five children and every single one of them, he sent them to basically go and live in foster care or go and live in a poorhouse. It wasn't that he was particularly poor or anything like that. He just didn't want kids. And I guess from a moral point of view, that's, you know, a little bit shocking that this sort of, you know, father of the Enlightenment could live a private life like that. And the question Mark Hadley asks is, look, if someone is living like that in private, surely it should cause us to question the statements they made publicly about morality and stuff like, you know, stuff like this. I mean, Rousseau was really strong on personal responsibility and no one else being able to judge you for, you know, what you do or don't do. And that sort of, you know, we can resonate with that. Yeah, my life is my business. Like, stay out of, you know, my business. That sort of sounds like it makes sense. But then when you look at his life and how he lived and how he treated his children, suddenly his sort of moral statements, public statements, kind of ring a bit hollow. So, yeah, that I found that quite confronting, thought-provoking.
7: That's a interesting article.
5: Yeah, all right. So, number three for you, Daniel.
7: So,
5: highlight number three from August Signs of the Times.
7: Obviously, your article is the third one. and the article name is Who Am I? Yep. And it's all about identity and finding our own identity, particularly in a Christian sense. And I think you raised a good point about who we are as sinful beings. And one of the quotes you included is, our impulses are often selfish to the point of self-destruction, not to mention the pain we inflict on others. And I think that sort of struck this idea in me that sin is a core part of our identity.
5: Mm.
7: We are identified, particularly in the Bible, as being sinful beings.
5: Mm.
7: But
5: we're also identified, and that article also says that we're also made in the image of God.
7: Mm.
5: So we've got this incredible goodness and like divine imprint on us, but we also have this darkness within us that just keeps surging to the surface, and it's, yeah, finding that balance is hard. But sorry, I interrupted you.
7: Yeah, yeah, I was just about to say exactly that, which is funny because that was actually written by you, so good that you identified that. Yes, we are sinful beings, but we can invite Christ in, and that can become our new identity.
5: Mm-hmm. Boy, yeah. And look, researching that article and writing it certainly, you know, took me on a journey, you know, thinking things through. So yeah, it's I enjoyed writing it, and I hope that our readers, you know, enjoy reading it. Okay, my third and final highlight is one of the final articles. It's called A Very Important Park by Suvi Mahonen, who's one of, I think, probably our strongest writers in Signs of the Times. Really love her articles. And she tells this inspirational true story about a neighbour of hers, a guy called Rollo Myers, who several years ago, you know, beset with health difficulties, decided that there was this vacant sort of block of land opposite his house. It belonged to the council, but it was completely neglected. This is on the Gold Coast in Queensland. And basically his wife said, hey, why don't you like beautify that? And he's like, what are you talking about? It's council land. She said, so what?
7: Mm.
5: So he got out there, and over the years and with the help of the community and stuff, he's turned this into a beautiful park. And I guess I just like the whole guerrilla gardening sort of movement, and he's someone who's really like given so many years of commitment, and it's actually quite a touching story. I won't reveal sort of the punchlines and the touching aspects to it, but it is a really inspirational and touching story there to finish off the August Signs of the Times magazine with. So I definitely recommend that article to our readers.
7: Yeah, all the articles I can say are quality reads.
5: Mm.
7: Definitely worth going through it and having a look at least.
5: Oh, yeah, I think so. I mean, look, some things will grab, you know, different readers more than others, but hopefully, you know, there's something there for everyone. All right, well, look, our time is way gone, but thanks so much, Daniel, for being a part of Signs of the Times Radio today. I really appreciate, you know, your comments and your humour, and it's great to have you as a part of the team.
7: Thanks for having me, Ken.
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12: This is It Is Written. I'm John Bradshaw. Thanks for joining me. Few transformations in American history have been quite as dramatic. And like so many great changes in people's lives, this one was brought about by tragedy, by the brutal interruption of a hard-hearted life's chosen course. It was May the 15th in 1972. He was running for the President of the United States. On that day, Governor George Wallace of Alabama was permanently paralyzed from the waist down. This happened following an assassination attempt in a shopping center in Laurel, Maryland. He was shot 5 times, one bullet lodged in his spine. His life would never be the same again. His spirit was broken. His confident self-assurance was gone. And until the day of his death 26 years later, he would never experience another day without pain. Governor Wallace had established himself in American politics as an unabashed defender of racial segregation. His first inaugural address as governor of Alabama was delivered during the heart of the American Civil Rights Movement, and it's best remembered for his defiant cry.
13: And I say segregation now, segregation tomorrow, and segregation forever.
12: But a paralyzed man confined to a wheelchair for the rest of his days has a tough time being defiant. It seemed that God finally got through to Governor Wallace. Not long afterwards, he wheeled himself down the center aisle of the Dexter Avenue Baptist Church, just 500 feet, one block away from the Alabama State Capitol in Montgomery. This was the very church once pastored a quarter of a century before by Martin Luther King Jr. Turning his wheelchair around, the governor spoke to a hushed congregation in words no one present could forget. He said, "I have learned what suffering means in a way that was impossible before the assassination attempt. I think I can understand some of the pain black people have come to endure. I know I contributed to that pain, and I can only ask your forgiveness." One sharecropper from Selma, Alabama, who had marched with Martin Luther King, compared the governor's transformation to the conversion of Saul of Tarsus. George Wallace, in the sharecropper's words, was struck down and then got up to do good. Now, as you might expect, not everyone was completely accepting of Wallace's apology. He's being referred to as one of the great villains of the civil rights era, and his actions caused many, many people real hurt. But following Wallace's death in 1998, African-American Congressman John Lewis, a giant in the civil rights movement since the early 1960s, wrote an editorial in the New York Times in which he said, "The George Wallace who sent troops to intimidate peaceful, orderly marches in Selma in 1965 was not the same man who died this week. With all his failings, Mr. Wallace deserves recognition for seeking redemption for his mistakes, for his willingness to change and to set things right with those he harmed and with his God." You know, no experience speaks more decisively to the power of Christianity than a radical change of heart. And we're going to focus on this experience today in this episode of our ongoing series, Great Chapters of the Bible. The chapter we're going to be studying is the 5th chapter of the Gospel of Matthew. It's the opening chapter in Jesus' famous Sermon on the Mount, that great cornerstone of the Christian faith that Jesus delivered at the very start of his ministry. Matthew 5 is truly one of the richest chapters in the 4 Gospels. It contains a lot of important material. The chapter starts with the Beatitudes. Blessed are the poor in spirit. Blessed are the meek. Blessed are they that mourn. But we're going to jump over the Beatitudes because we'll look at them another time. Instead, we'll start in Matthew 5, verse 20. We'll see this chapter focuses on a radical change of the human heart. Jesus says some things that absolutely shock the people he's speaking to. He said, "For I say unto you, that unless your righteousness exceeds the righteousness of the scribes and Pharisees, you will by no means enter the kingdom of heaven." Now that was a stunning statement. The Pharisees were considered real religious leaders. They were the spiritual elite. They were rigorous in their obedience and very careful to be seen to be religious and holy and in God's favor. Jesus went on to identify what was so terribly wrong with the professed righteousness of the scribes and Pharisees. In some of the strongest words of his entire ministry, Jesus revealed what was wrong with the Pharisees' approach. Outwardly religious, inwardly, it was a different story. "Woe to you, scribes and Pharisees, hypocrites, for you cleanse the outside of the cup and dish, but inside they are full of extortion and self-indulgence. Blind Pharisees, first cleanse the inside of the cup and dish, that the outside of them may be clean also. Woe to you, scribes and Pharisees, hypocrites, for you are like whitewashed tombs, which indeed appear beautiful outwardly, but inside are full of dead men's bones and all uncleanness. Even so, you also outwardly appear righteous to men, but inside you are full of hypocrisy and lawlessness." That's Matthew 23:25-28. So this is the righteousness of the scribes and Pharisees that Jesus was talking about. The kind of behavior that can't qualify anybody for heaven because it's all on the outside and not on the inside. Now, you might have met people like that. You might even be like that. This surface religion that Jesus was warning against was something the Old Testament prophets had warned the people of Israel against for hundreds of years. 1,000 years before the time of Christ, the prophet Samuel warned King Saul about this very thing. "Has the Lord as great delight in burnt offerings and sacrifices as in obeying the voice of the Lord? Behold, to obey is better than sacrifice, and to heed than the fat of rams." 1 Samuel 15:22. As Jesus speaks more about this, he talks about hatred, adultery, and one of the greatest evidences for the power of God. So what would be one of the greatest evidences for the power of God? I'll have that in just a moment. Don't miss The Dangers of Technology from It Is Written. 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
16: Thanks for joining me today on It Is Written. I'm John Bradshaw. A major problem facing the world today is the lack of heart religion. You know, it's easy to call yourself a believer, but it's another thing altogether to be one, genuinely. As we look today at a great chapter of the Bible, we're looking at Matthew 5, and we see that God speaks very clearly to this issue. Really, to the problem of surface religion. There was a lot of it around in Jesus' day. In fact, 700 or so years before Jesus was born, Isaiah the prophet wrote this: "To what purpose is the multitude of your sacrifices to me, says the Lord? I have had enough of burnt offerings of rams and the fat of fed cattle. I do not delight in the blood of bulls or of lambs or goats. When you spread out your hands, I will hide my eyes from you. Even though you make many prayers, I will not hear. Your hands are full of blood. Wash yourselves, make yourselves clean. Put away the evil of your doing from before mine eyes. Cease to do evil, learn to do good. Seek justice, reprove the oppressor, defend the fatherless, plead for the widow." Isaiah 1:11-15-17. And then, as always, God assures his people of his power to change them from the inside out, so that the reform of their lives won't be only a surface matter any longer.
12: Come now and let us reason together, says the Lord. Though your sins are like scarlet, they shall be white as snow. Though they are red like crimson, they shall be as wool. Isaiah 1:18. Another of the Old Testament prophets, the prophet Micah, makes a similar appeal in Micah 6, starting in verse 6. With what shall I come before the Lord and bow myself before the high God? Shall I come before him with burnt offerings, with calves a year old? Will the Lord be pleased with thousands of rams or 10,000 rivers of oil? He has shown you, O man, what is good. And what does the Lord require of you? But to do justly, to love mercy, and to walk humbly with your God. Micah 6:6-8. The Sermon on the Mount in Matthew chapter 5 speaks of a genuine inward faith. God wants for us something better than hypocrisy, something better than a surface religion, something better than outward show. You can fool people, you can impress people, but God sees the heart. Right after Jesus warns his audience against the surface righteousness practiced by the religious leaders of his day, he points to two of the Ten Commandments as examples of how obedience goes all the way to the heart. He starts with the sixth commandment, and he says in verses 21 and 22, "You have heard that it was said to those of old, 'You shall not murder,' and whoever murders will be in danger of the judgment. But I say to you that whoever is angry with his brother without a cause shall be in danger of the judgment." The Apostle John said something very similar. 1 John 3:15. "Whoever hates his brother is a murderer, and you know that no murderer has eternal life abiding in him." Now we understand not murdering, but Jesus takes it much further and he says, don't hate. He gets to the heart of the matter. Don't hate. He says, maybe you won't murder someone, but it's not right for you even to hate that person. Jesus continues on this theme in Matthew 5 when he turns to the seventh commandment, the one forbidding adultery. He says this in verses 27 and 28. "You have heard that it was said to those of old, 'You shall not commit adultery.' But I say to you that whoever looks at a woman to lust for her has already committed adultery with her in his heart." Jesus lays out for us the depth of what obedience actually means and the extent to which God will go to change a human heart. No adultery. Now, that's one thing. But then he goes so far as to say that lust isn't acceptable, which might just seem a little bit old-fashioned today. But we both know that if society just took this simple injunction just a little more seriously, the entire world would be a very different place. Jesus says it's one thing not to commit the act, but what he wants to do is change the heart, even change the desires. Now, if the people listening to Jesus had just gone back and read the language of the Ten Commandments as they were first written, they would have seen how what Jesus was talking about was nothing new. The tenth commandment, the one that forbids coveting, includes the words, "You shall not covet your neighbor's wife," Exodus 20:17. In other words, God declared when the commandments were first proclaimed on Sinai that the reach of these divine commands extended directly to the intentions of the heart. This is what the Apostle Paul was talking about when he said he wouldn't have understood the true depth of God's law except for the command that said, "You shall not covet." He wrote that in Romans 7:7. Now, this is a bridge too far for many people. Too much. Too demanding. Who can even do that? The intents of the heart. Well, there's one person who can do that, and that's Jesus. And he'll do it when he lives in you. You know, the scribes and the Pharisees of Jesus' day were ignoring all this. They'd forgotten all the admonitions of the Old Testament prophets, from Samuel and Solomon to Isaiah and Micah and others. They saw righteousness as something on the outside, while the inside remained unchanged. In this way, they'd become no different from the heathen nations around them. You can't help but see the stark contrast between this attitude and the word of the Lord to the prophet Samuel in the Old Testament. Man looks at the outward appearance, but the Lord looks at the heart. 1 Samuel 16:7. In other words, in their practice of religion, God's people in Jesus' time had become incredibly like the heathen, who they despised, ironically. What was on the surface mattered more than what was in the heart. It was the purpose of Jesus to draw the chosen nation back to the principles spelled out in the Old Testament and away from the religion for show which had taken the place of the transformed heart. It's this religion of the heart that true conversion brings, and it makes possible what Jesus urged next. You see, Christianity isn't just about what you do on the outside. You can sing in the choir or shout amen or look the part and you can say all the right things, but God wants His children to be transformed. As Paul wrote in Romans 12 verse 2, "And do not be conformed to this world, but be transformed by the renewing of your mind, that you may prove what is that good and acceptable and perfect will of God." Jesus spoke to Nicodemus, and interestingly, he was a Pharisee, a member of that very group Jesus was correcting so strongly. And Jesus said to him, "You must be born again." Nicodemus had it all going right on the outside, but inwardly he was empty. He was failing spiritually when he wanted to be spiritually successful. And this is where a lot of people find themselves today. From sea to shining sea, there are people you would think were doing great spiritually, but on the inside, they're dying and they're failing. They realize their Christian experience is not nearly what they want it to be. Maybe you've been there. You might be having an experience where you know what God wants. You know what Jesus wants your life to be like, but you just can't deliver it. Well, God has a solution for you. A way forward. And that's what Matthew 5 is all about. More in just a moment.

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2: What color is Jesus?
3: If you have a question, we'd love to find an answer for you from the Bible. Line Upon Line from It Is Written TV. In Matthew 5, verses 23 and 24, Jesus says, "Therefore, if you bring your gift to the altar, and there remember that your brother has something against you, leave your gift there before the altar and go.

go your way. He says, first, be reconciled to your brother, and then come and offer your gift. Clear up matters. Don't hang on to old scores. Work things out. Reconciliation. Unity. No grudges separating you from your neighbor. And then this. The kind of statement that helps us to see that in God's eyes, Christianity is the real thing. The gospel is a living force that can change your life. See, nobody feels good about themselves when they know God wants them to live a certain life, but they can't do it. Too many people today are living a double life. Christ on the outside, but the devil on the inside. All profession of Christ, no possession of Christ. And this is one of the things that gives Christianity a bad name. People call themselves Christian, but you would never know looking at the way they live their life. No power. I'm not talking about people who stumble, people who make mistakes. That's going to happen as you grow as a believer. It's just not necessary to live a life where you claim to be a follower of Jesus, but your heart hasn't been changed. Because the Christ of the Bible is in the business of changing hearts, and He'll change yours. Look at what Jesus said starting in verse 38. You have heard that it was said, an eye for an eye and a tooth for a tooth. But I tell you not to resist an evil person. But whoever slaps you on your right cheek, turn the other to him also. If anyone wants to sue you and take away your tunic, let him have your cloak also. And whoever compels you to go 1 mile, go with him too. Give to him who asks you, and from him who wants to borrow from you, do not turn away. You know what Jesus is saying? Instead of fighting fire with fire, fight fire with love. If someone mistreats you, love them anyway. They want something, give them that and more. Someone takes, give. Someone wants to borrow, lend. Jesus isn't talking about what you do on the outside now. He's talking about his ability to change a heart so radically that when someone curses you, you'll bless them in return. In fact, he frames this in a really graphic way. You have heard that it was said, you should love your neighbor and hate your enemy. But I say to you, love your enemies. Bless those who curse you. Do good to those who hate you. And pray for those who spitefully use you and persecute you. That's Matthew 5, 43 and 44. Evidently, it was the belief in Jesus' day that you should love those close to you, your neighbor, while it was okay, even desirable, to hate other people. Now, that certainly isn't God's way. Christians are supposed to show their love to others, even their enemies. Now, I know that's tough. That's not easy. John, you have no idea how these people wind me up, how hard it is to show kindness. Hard for you, sure. But hard for God? No, it's not. You see, God can do that in a person's life. He can do it in your life. Love your enemy? Yes, you can. What was it that Paul wrote? I can do all things through Christ who strengthens me. That's Philippians 4 and verse 13. This is where Christianity shows us what it's really all about. Nothing gives the world more evidence that the Bible has changed a person's life as when hatred turns to love. This is why Jesus said in John 13:35, by this all will know that you are my disciples, if you have love for one another. Too many Christians seem to have a hard time remembering that. Holding grudges is common, even in the church, and it's poisonous. Refusing to forgive is common, even though Jesus made clear in Matthew chapter 6 that people who refuse to forgive others won't be forgiven by God. You'll find husbands and wives, brothers and sisters, bosses and employees, teammates, students and teachers holding on to grievances for years, even decades. When Jesus said that our righteousness must exceed that of the scribes and Pharisees, he was saying that the righteousness we have has to come from a changed heart. It ought to be evidence of a changed life. Of course, a person could look at someone like Governor George Wallace, who made a career out of hating people and encouraging others to do the same, and find it hard to manifest forgiveness or to feel anything other than bitterness. But to look at a person and that person's misdeeds, now that's a dangerous thing.

Author Dan Carter, who wrote a biography on George Wallace, quoted an English writer who said, "Men's hearts are concealed, but their actions are open to scrutiny." Although human hearts are very much concealed, the Bible assures us, speaking of God, you only know the hearts of all the sons of men. 1 Kings 8:39. And the same God who alone can read our hearts is the one who alone possesses the power to change them. Let me pray with you now. Our Father in heaven, we thank you in the name of Jesus that you are able to change a heart. And we don't want to be the type of person who outwardly puts on a good show of being a Christian, demonstrates religiosity, while on the inside we're corrupt and full of malice and we're sick and we are failing. Lord, we know it is your intention to change us inwardly and outwardly, to do a thorough, complete job, to convert us that we might be, as Jesus said to Nicodemus, born again. Friend, as you look into your heart, what do you see? Do you see a heart that's at one with the heart of God? Do you see a heart that is united with Jesus? If so, then I want you to say, "Thank you, Lord." But if you don't, if you look on the inside and you see a hypocrite, if you look on the inside and you see someone who's just playing a game or going through the motions, whose practice doesn't meet with his or her profession, then right now I'd like you to ask Jesus to give you a new heart. Father, would you do that for me, for each of us? Give us a new heart, a new mind, that our profession might be demonstrated by a life that reveals to others that there is a Savior. We thank you and we pray in Jesus' name. Amen. Thank you so much for joining me. I'm looking forward to seeing you again next time. Until then, remember, it is written, "Man shall not live by bread alone, but by every word that proceeds from the mouth of God."

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4: 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Today, Pastor Rob Steed leads us in the shared responsibility of evangelism and the importance of seeking understanding in those around you.
5: A few weeks back, I preached to you on the subject of discipleship. And in that presentation, I suggested to you that biblically, a disciple is more than a believer. That being a disciple of Christ has within it the inherent idea of multiplying ourselves. A disciple makes a disciple who makes a disciple who makes a disciple and so forth. Christ's final command to his church, his followers, was to go and make disciples. That go command is anything but a passive command. It's a dynamic one. It's about not waiting for people to come to us, but about us going to people, taking the initiative, reaching out. We also looked at the fact that Scripture, and Paul reflects this in Ephesians, that discipleship is the mentoring relationships which hold the body of Christ together. I read from Ephesians 4:16, from him the whole body, joined and held together by every supporting ligament, grows and builds itself up in love as each part does its work. So discipling is not only about conversion, converting people, but it's about maturing people. And the church is a family with people who are on different journeys, at different stages in their life and their spiritual life. And so discipleship is all about maturing and developing each other in Christ. So the question I want to look at this morning is, how should we go about making disciples? Who should I have mentoring relationships with? And what does it mean to go into the world? Ellen White had a dream in 1887, and this dream is a metaphor for discipleship. She dreamt that she, with a whole group from church, went on a wagon to look for berries. There were many young men and young women in the company who were there to help gather berries. They went into a city. And it was a fairly crowded city, but within that city there were, she says, there were groves and gardens, and bushes with berries growing. Soon the wagon that they were traveling on halted and everyone jumped off and they all scattered to go and find berries. All around the wagon, she says, were both high and low bushes bearing large and beautiful whortleberries. Now, I must confess, I've never had a whortleberry, but I did look it up. It's, they do exist in North America. So she began to pick berries, and the fruit was nearby. And she said how that she had to be very careful in fear of picking green berries as opposed to ripe berries. She says they were mingled together. You couldn't just pick a whole cluster. You had to pick individually the ripe ones and leave the green. As time went on, a couple of the party came by and We were chatting away, and they were shocked because they saw that she had quite a lot of berries and they really had very few. They said, "We have looked everywhere and we really can't find many berries." And they were astonished at what she had. Many in the group had grown weary from picking berries, and they walked back to the wagon and they rested and began to eat the food and the berries that had been collected. Ellen White said, "You're eating up all our berries. What are you doing? There's plenty of berries to collect." "You did not find because you did not look close enough. It does not hang on the outside of the bush. You must search for it inside the bush." She went on collecting berries. She picked some very nice berries, some choice berries. And they were all around the wagon, quite nearby. And the group came and they saw her fruit again. And they were very impressed. And she said, "These berries are from the high bushes, firm and good." And the group said, "Well, we didn't look all that hard because we didn't really expect to find berries in the city." Ellen White said, "You did not really expect to find, so you didn't find." She went on to say, fruit or berry picking is all about looking for the right berries and coming back later on when some of the green berries will have ripened. You should first be diligent and first pick the berries closest to you, or she uses the word nearest to you, and then go a little further afield, but come back to the bushes nearby. So what do we learn from the dream, the parable of the berry field? What do we learn from this? I think the first thing I learn is pick locally. Don't waste your time by going far afield. Pick locally, that around you are berries to be picked. Don't look on the outside of the bush. Get inside it, and there you will find choice fruit. Don't try and pick bunches. Pick individual fruit that is ripe and come back over time and the green will ripen. When Christ, before he left this earth, he gave a clear priority to his disciples and to you and I, and that's to be fishers of men. Well, mixing my metaphors here a bit. Fishers of men, berry pickers. We see at the start there of the church at Pentecost that the church caught many fish, picked many berries. And it was done pretty much in the homes of the believers. It's interesting historical fact that the early church, even though it started in Jerusalem, but would grow very much, according to a historian, Rodney Stark. He says it very much was an urban movement. In Roman society, there were no such things as missionaries. The idea of converting someone was not there. Now, in the Jewish community, yes, but in Roman society, you didn't adopt a new god and give up an old god. You just added a new god to your list of gods. You didn't have to choose between one or the other. It was the more gods you had, maybe the better. The early Christians did not have churches. They met in homes. The first known church that has been found was established around 231 AD. So, and there may have been earlier buildings dedicated to Christian worship and meeting than that, but initially it was very, Christianity was very home-based. There were no mass meetings, public campaigns. The Christian movement in the first century was very much a people movement. Now there were a few exceptions, and one was called the Apostle Paul. That's really interesting. When you look at Paul, how he went about it, and I'll come back to that. But we know that, you know, once Paul was off the scene and the apostles, we really do not read in that first 100 or 200 years, we don't read of any big name apostle-like leaders moving around the world running campaigns. Instead, the faith was spread through the multitude of humble, ordinary believers whose names have been forgotten in history. The faith spread as neighbors saw the believers' lives close up on a daily basis. Now, Richard Stark in his book says that central to conversion in the New Testament was friendship and social networking. And we see this in Christ's life on earth, where, you know, he calls a disciple and a disciple goes off and invites his brother to join. So we have brothers in Jesus' discipleship group. The networking, going to families, was a very, very common thing as Christ's message spread. But it's quite fascinating that the Jewish diaspora. Now, when we talk about diaspora, it's a fancy name for the Jews that lived outside of Israel. Now, these might be Jews in the sense born Jews, or they may be Gentiles who've converted to Judaism. That throughout the known world, throughout the Roman world, there were many centers, cities, where you had the diaspora, you had Jewish communities. And Stark says that these would be the starting point of the expansion of Christianity throughout the Roman world. You know, many historians assume that the Jews, the Jewish converts, quickly faded. And that without Paul's conversion of the Gentiles, that the Christian church would have disappeared. Well, that is just not right. Stark, he says that the Jewish Christians were the dominant force up until, or well into, he says, the fourth century. Now, why is this significant? Well, it's significant because Paul followed the Berryfield principle. When Paul was called to evangelize the Gentiles, where did he first go? Where did he first go? He went to the Hellenized Jews. Come with me to the book of Acts, because here we see an example of Paul's strategy of spreading the gospel. Now, this is found in Acts chapter 19, and I'm picking it up from verse 8. Paul entered the synagogue and spoke boldly there for 3 months. Now, look, I think he probably went home at night. He probably had toilet breaks and meal breaks. But 3 months he spoke in one synagogue, arguing persuasively about the kingdom of God. But some of them became obstinate. They refused to believe and publicly maligned the way. So Paul left them. He took the disciples with him and had discussions daily in the lecture hall of Tyrannus. This went on for 2 years, so that all the Jews and Greeks who lived in the province of Asia heard the word of the Lord. So this is really interesting. You know, sometimes we as churches, we run, you know, a 6-week campaign to reach the community. We sort of wonder why there's not much result. That was not Paul's approach. Paul did not rush around leaving a trail of sudden converts. Instead, he spent 2 years building the Christian group in Ephesus. He spent 18 months in Corinth, and some historians think he spent several years in Antioch. Now, Paul was a very wise and spirit-filled man, and he understood what we call today social media. Now, he didn't have an iPad, but he did have scribes with him who were writing down what he was teaching, who were having this copied and passed around. Back in that time, pirating someone else's written word was not looked upon as a crime, but looked upon as a compliment. So the more copies that were made of your written material, the happier you were as an author, even if you didn't receive any reward monetary-wise, just maybe fame. But, you know, here you have, I mean, this is just amazing. You know, he said the whole town and region of Asia knew about what Paul was teaching. They didn't have the internet back in those days. They didn't even have telephones. The best they had was probably pigeon mail or I don't know. But somehow Paul's message just ripples out. Now, if you flip over to chapter 20 of Acts, it gets we see another significant principle here. So he's moved out of Ephesus before he gets stoned, and he's in Miletus, and he calls for the elders of Ephesus to come and visit him. He says to them, you know, chapter 20, verse 20, you know how I lived the whole time I was with you. From the first day I came into the province of Asia, I served the Lord with great humility and with tears in the midst of severe testing by the plots of my Jewish opponents. You know that I have not hesitated to preach anything that would be helpful to you, but have taught you publicly and from house to house. I've declared to both Jews and Greeks that they must turn to God in repentance and have faith in our Lord Jesus. From house to house. Now, we see this in right through the early church. The personal work was most significant. You know, the church may have had in its initial days preachers, apostles, but it wasn't long before they were gone, and the movement was really carried by the converts who accepted the obligation to share their faith with their immediate family, friends, work colleagues, neighbors, whatever. Now, you know, historians are surprised by the after Paul's departure and the apostles, you know, there did not seem to be any organized, systematic evangelism program in place. Well, why? Because the program was a very simple program. It was a social networking program that the believer became a disciple who shared their faith. We see this concept of personal evangelism taught very clearly in Scripture. And we see it illustrated many times. And sometimes the word used to describe this networking is oikos, our personal oikos. Now, oikos, translated in English, simply means family or household. But in Greek, it has a much broader meaning. It means family, neighbors, co-workers, friends, anyone that you have regular contact with. And that's the key. Anyone that you have regular contact with is your mission field. We see that when Jesus cast out the demon, that the person was told, this is Luke 8, was told to return to his household and tell his family. That was his instructions. Zacchaeus, when he received salvation, he was told to go back to his family. Same with the centurion. His whole family was saved, says Scripture. So you see this very much clearly there. And it's fascinating that, you know, Zacchaeus did a pretty good job. And, you know, I've never thought of this before, but it says in Mark 2:14, that soon after Zacchaeus' conversion, many other tax collectors were following Jesus. Now, the same with the prostitutes. This is found in Luke 7. It says, soon after, many other sinful women were following Jesus, And you'll see this in those parables of the lost coin, the lost sheep, the lost son. In all these cases, they went back and told their family and their friends who rejoiced with them. So we see this principle that our first place of sharing faith is not in some faraway city, but firstly, in our own oikos. The early Christians knew that the message of faith was heard and demonstrated through them, and their neighbors would watch them. You know, Ellen White makes that significant statement, which he says, it is through the social relations that Christianity comes in contact with the world. Our social network is the most important vehicle for the mission of the church. I like how Joseph Aldrich, who wrote a book on this subject, says, we are commissioned to prepare webs of relationships so that Jesus may come to them. Now, it's not our job to convert people. Our job is to demonstrate to people what it means to have God in our life. It's our duty to give people opportunity to experience a faith community. You know, often people today think of, when they think of evangelism and outreach, it's a thing that real evangelism is done by the professionals. I love that story that Billy Graham, recently passed away a week or two back, tells. They were running a crusade. I'm not sure which city it was in. Oh, Halifax in Nova Scotia, Canada. And he was the big note speaker, but they'd had some lead up meetings beforehand, and he went to the meetings one night, the night before he was to start, to get a sense of it and who was there. And he wore dark glasses and put a hat on and just sat in the crowd, and no one recognized him. And he sat there, and at the end of the meeting, the preacher made a call to stand for Christ and come down the front, as was their tradition. And Billy Graham noticed this older man in front of him who was obviously, he was moved and, you know, he was, you could see him moving in his seat. And so Billy Graham said, I'll go up and do some personal evangelism and I'll invite him to go to the front. So he went up and he asked him whether he'd like to go to the front and that, you know, I'll be happy to go with you. And the old man looked at him up and down, wondering who he was. And then he said, nah, I think I'll just wait till a big gun comes tomorrow night. The mission of the church will never be achieved, as precious as our evangelists are, by the big guns. The mission of the church is a shared responsibility. You know, one of the most well-quoted statements out of the book Ministry of Healing that you'll hear in Adventist churches is, Christ's method alone, you know it, will give true success. He mingled with men who desired their good. He desired their good. He showed them sympathy. He ministered to their needs, won their confidence, and he bade them to follow. Now, when you're picking fruit, firstly, it's about friendship. You cannot know if someone is open to the Spirit unless you know their story. You only discover their story and how you can minister to their needs if you're in regular contact and are having conversations, meaningful conversations. You've got to look inside of their lives, not just the masks that we all wear. You've got to get beyond the mask to find where they're hurting, where they're frustrated. For when you know, then you have opportunity to minister.
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0: The word hope, when it's used in the Bible, means confident expectation, not just wishing, as we usually mean it. The real difference between faith and hope is that faith is now, and hope is for the future. I wait for the Lord, my soul waits, and in His word I hope. My soul waits for the Lord more than they that watch for the morning, more than those who stand watch and wait for the morning. Why are you cast down, O my soul? Why are you disquieted within me? Hope in God, for I shall yet praise Him, my deliverance, my victory, my prosperity, and my God. Be of good courage, and He shall strengthen your heart, all of you who hope in the Lord. The Lord is good to those who wait for Him, to the soul that seeks Him. It is good that one should hope and quietly wait for the salvation of the Lord. The Lord takes pleasure in those who revere Him, in those who hope in His mercy. Blessed is the one who trusts in the Lord and whose hope is the Lord. For he shall be like a tree planted by the waters that spreads out its roots by the river. It shall pay no attention when heat comes, but its leaves shall be green. He shall not be anxious in the year of drought, nor cease from yielding fruit. We have a strong consolation, we who have fled for refuge, to lay hold upon the hope set before us. This hope we have is an anchor of the soul, both sure and steadfast, which enters within the veil, where the forerunner has already entered for us, Jesus, who has been made our high priest forever. We are saved in hope, but hope that is seen is not hope. For what a man sees, why does he still hope for it? But if we hope for what we do not see, then we wait for it with patience. And not only so, but we glory in our troubles also, knowing that trouble works patience, and patience experience, and experience hope. And hope does not end in shame and dishonor, because the love of God is poured out in abundance in our hearts by the Holy Spirit who is given to us. It is a mystery which has been hidden from ages and from generations, but now is revealed to His saints, to whom God has made known the incomparable riches of the glory of this mystery among the Gentiles, which is Christ in you, the hope of glory. Then I saw new heavens and a new earth, for the first heaven and the first earth had passed away, and there was no longer any sea. And I saw the holy city, the new Jerusalem, coming down from God out of the heavens, prepared as a bride adorned for her husband. I heard a great voice out of heaven saying, Behold, the dwelling of God is with men, and He will make His home with them, and they shall be His people. And God Himself shall live with them and be their God. And God shall wipe away all tears from their eyes, and there shall be no more death, sorrow, or crying, neither shall there be any more pain, for the former things are passed away. And He that sat upon the throne said, Behold, I make all things new. And He said to me, Write, for these words are faithful and true. And He said to me, It is done. I am Alpha and Omega, the beginning and the end. This is the day that the Lord has made. Let us rejoice and be glad in it. Now may the God of hope fill you with all joy and peace in believing, that you may abound in hope through the power of the Holy Spirit.
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I don't care what the headlines on CNN say tomorrow. We can face uncertain days. Sing with us.

0: Welcome to Bible Study. This is Nick Rita, your host. Thank you for tuning in. We had the privilege to study in two beautiful letters of Paul, 1st and 2nd Corinthians, and some other passages in the Bible. But today we are going to conclude with grace, love, and fellowship. I would like you to be part of this Bible study, my dear friend, and I always invite you to comment on our programs. You can send us a text message on 0482098883. Send your requests, a thought, a question you may have, and we'll present that on air. Have this number safe there for just a bit later when I'm coming with the offer which we have for today. And by the way, this will be the last time when you can get this beautiful book, The Acts of the Apostles. But I'd like to say hello now to our panel, and it's good to have with us today, Brenton.
1: Thank you, Nick. It's a pleasure to be on again.
0: Hi, Denise. Thank you for joining us.
2: Hi, Nick. Thank you for having me on the panel.
0: Jerry, it's good to have you part of this discussion.
3: Good to be with you, Nick.
0: And Joe, welcome to the program.
4: Thank you. Thrilled to be here.
0: Len, it's good to have you again with us.
5: Yes, thanks, Nick. And listeners, I hope that you get a blessing from this study.
0: And I'd like to say hello to Ligia and thank Ligia for preparing this Bible study. Welcome to the program, Ligia.
6: Thank you, Nick. It's a special privilege.
0: I have Will with us too, and it's good to have you, Will.
7: Thank you, Nick. Good to be here.
0: Okay, well, Ligia, I'm just hand it over to you if you could take us through, please.
6: Thank you, Nick. We have reached the end of this quarter study of 1st and 2nd Corinthians books, and Paul is re-emphasizing essential elements addressed in these letters to Corinthians people through five imperatives. First one is rejoice. Second, strive for full restoration. Encourage one another. Be of one mind and live in peace, which is a call to unity. This atmosphere of joy, restoration, encouragement, unity, and peace can be achieved only on the condition of the presence of God, which is the work of the power of the Holy Spirit in human's heart, which is mentioned in 2 Corinthians chapter 13, verse 14. It's a result of the work of the triune God for us and promotes the atmosphere characterized by God's presence. In this week's study, which is grace, love, and fellowship, we will focus on the three keys concepts of 2 Corinthians chapter 13, verse 11 to 14, that can be found in Paul's concluding words to the Corinthians church. All it's about grace, love, and fellowship. Grace is the starting point, so it is also Jesus' gift. Second is love, is the sustaining force, that love is also God's gift, and fellowship. Fellowship is the relational outcome. Likewise, fellowship is also the Spirit's work, which is essential for a healthy Christian community. But before we go through, let's start with prayer. Joe, would you please pray?
4: Certainly. Dear Father, we thank you for the time we have spent studying the letters to the Corinthians. We have learned so much. And today we reflect on Paul's closing thoughts. Though he was deeply aware of the church's failings, their vulnerabilities and inclinations, he still called on them to rejoice and strive for full restoration. He urged them to encourage one another, to be of one mind, to live in peace, knowing this was only possible because the God of love and peace would be with them. This brings us such great hope because we too need the very same renewal and restoration. Today we pray for fresh insights into your grace and love and a deeper understanding of what it means to live in the fellowship of the Holy Spirit. Please guide Ligia as she leads our discussion. Pray that we open our hearts and the hearts of all who are listening to receive your truth. We thank you for these letters of Paul, which remain so very relevant to the world we live in today. In Jesus' precious name we pray. Amen.
0: Amen.
6: Thank you, Joe. As we start to look into the grace of Jesus, we all know that Paul was a Roman citizen and he was known by his name as Saul because he grew up among Roman citizens. After his conversion to Christ, he was named Paulos, which is Paul, a Jewish version, which he used even outside of Judea when he traveled. He wrote letters to churches and private individuals when he was away and couldn't go to visit them, but loved to keep a contact. This letter writing practices in the New Testament era was a common and essential means of communication, especially in the Greco-Roman world, where figures such as philosophers, teachers, and leaders often send letters that followed a standard format, which is greetings, thanksgiving, body of the subject, and closing. Paul adopted this structure, but he infused it with deep theological and pastoral meaning. He usually dictated his letters to a scribe and then had those letters delivered by trusted messengers such as Timothy and Phoebe. He wrote 13 letters, which is Romans, 1 and 2 Corinthians, Galatians, Ephesians, Philippians, Colossians, 1 and 2 Thessalonians, and 1 and 2 Timothy, Titus, and Philemon. As his authorship, they are divided in two categories: undisputed letters, which are 7 in number, Romans, 1 and 2 Corinthians, Galatians, Philippians, 1 and 2 Thessalonians, and Philemon. And second, it's disputed letters, which are 6 in numbers, Ephesians, Colossians, 2 Thessalonians, 1 and 2 Timothy, and Titus, and pastoral letters. Many scholars suggest that they were written by Paul's followers. But there is a debate of critics arguing that Paul wrote only 7 books out of 13, which is 1 Thessalonians, Galatians, 1 and 2 Corinthians, Philippians, Philemon, and Romans. But we don't know for sure. Paul's greetings often merged Jewish and Greek customers, grace and mercy, and his closing were more than farewells. They reflected his care, spiritual priorities, and relationship with the recipients. Paul begins and closes this letter and other letters with a reference to his grace, to God's grace. He refers to the grace of Jesus very often in his writings. This topic occupied his thoughts, and he wanted to influence others with his. What is the grace of Jesus? So how it is manifested and how important is to us?
7: Lydia, if I may answer that, what is the grace of Jesus? Grace is a word that that we don't really get to the bottom of today, but the best that we can come up with is the thought that it's an unmerited favor. That's about the best definition I have ever received. You asked the question, how important is it to us? In Romans 16, verse 20, the Bible says, "And the God of peace will crush Satan under your feet shortly." The grace of our Lord Jesus Christ be with you. And that's Paul speaking. And then Paul also wishes the grace of Jesus Christ to be with the believers. And that's how he ends most of his epistle. You know, grace, as I said, unmerited favor, is something we really all need. We can't live without it. And it is unmerited. In other words, we can't buy it. We cannot earn it, and it only comes to us by a gift, as a gift. But once you have it, once you receive it, you immediately realize how much you needed it all along. And I would say that this fallen world needs not only a greater understanding of God's grace to us, or Jesus' grace to us, but the acceptance of that. Now, grace is several facets. Grace is, the grace provides forgiveness. We all do wrong. The Bible calls it sin. And Jesus died in our place to carry our sin and bear the judgment or the punishment so that we can experience complete forgiveness. So the first benefit of grace is forgiveness. The second benefit that we don't often think about is acceptance. You see, Jesus doesn't only forgive us, but then he invites us into his family, adopting us as children and having a father-child relationship. And being part of the family of God, we can comfortably bring to him all our needs, concerns, and failures. I've watched a very poor refugee children in a war situation be adopted by a rich

0: time about that. But have we ever thought of the grace of his presence? The special gift that the Father no longer stays distant from us. He's present wherever we are, whomever we're with, and whatever we are doing. All this through the power of his Holy Spirit. Grace also enables. God's grace reaches us where we are and takes us where God wants us to be. We're on a pretty low level on in the sinful world, but God wants to lift us up and help us to become more like him, transform us by his power and strength and ability to what we're really called to be, but we can't do this on our own. Then there's the grace of freedom. I think of the hymn which says, "Make me a captive, Lord, and then I shall be free. Force me to render up my sword, and I shall conqueror be." You see, God chooses to give each one of us freedom. Freedom and deliverance, especially from sin. We all know that sin has turned us into addicts. We're slaves. God breaks that bondage. Grace gives us the power to say no and turn us into a better direction. And then finally, may I say, of all the facets of grace, there's one more I could pick out, and that's the grace of completion, final accomplishment. You know, there's going to be a day to which we all look forward to when you and I will be fully restored to what we were meant to be. There will be no more sin, no more struggles, everything going to be restored, and we will worship in the presence of this amazing God of grace. Lydia, you may ask, where can I find God's grace? You know, it's the amazing thing that we just have to say yes. Yes to the Savior. Approach him, realizing that we are unworthy, and asking him, provide us the gift of grace and salvation. And he does it. This is a story to tell.
1: Thank you, Will. Thank you so much. You put it very well. If we go into the chapter about the love of God, it's so large, it's so unreached. But Paul, in 2 Corinthians chapter 13 and 14, ends his second letter with these words: "The grace of the Lord Jesus Christ and the love of God and the communion of the Holy Spirit be with you all. Amen." So notice that he mentions the three persons of the Trinity, because it is through the work of all these three that we can better understand what God is like and what he has done for us. What do these passages tell us about the love of God?
2: They tell us a number of things, Lydia, and I'll try and make it as simple and as concise as possible. Interestingly enough, in this verse that you just read from verse 14 of chapter 13, the love of God is in the middle. It starts with the grace of the Lord Jesus Christ, the love of God the Father, and the fellowship of the Holy Spirit. I believe love is the overarching thing that overarches these other two things. Where does grace come from? Grace comes from love. You can't have grace without love. So John 3:16 said, and most of us know it, God so loved the world that he gave his only begotten Son, that whosoever believeth in him should not perish but have everlasting life. And the next verse says, for God sent not his Son into the world to condemn the world, but that the world through him might be saved. That's grace. It's also love. Now, the other texts that we had in our study, Lydia, I'm not going to read them all due to time, but 1 John 4:8 I find interesting, so I'll share it with you. He who does not love does not know God, for God is love. It doesn't say God is loving, it says God is love. In this, the love of God was manifest toward us, that God sent his only begotten Son into the world that we might live through him.

0: Then he describes it, in this is love, not that we loved God, but that he loved us and sent his son to be the propitiation for our sins. That's only mentioned in scripture once or twice, but summarizing it, it simply means this. Everything that we do, everything that we've studied in this these series of lessons, all the problems in the church that Paul addressed, all of these can be solved by understanding at a deeper level the love of God for us, that it's unconditional and it gives you security and it also gives you power and the ability to be able to move forward. And I believe that's why Paul put a benediction on them. They were still having trouble. Not everything had been sorted out, but he trusted them to the care and the love of God, because in the love of God, there is protection. There's protection for them individually, and there's protection from the malice of the world. And I think here we just have an example. It's all, I was going to say it's all one way, but actually it's all been generated by God. God loved us. We didn't love him. He loved us. And whatever love is generated in the human heart, it comes as a response to the love of God that he's already given to us. Unless you understand that, and I'm now talking to 2026, unless you understand God's love at that level, I believe you can't really move forward. So my challenge to our listeners is understand the love of God, study it in scripture, and apply it into your life. See that he loves you regardless of how you feel about yourself. It's not based on how you feel. It's based on what he has done and he is doing. And if you do that, I believe your Christian life will be entirely different.
1: Thank you, Brenton. Have you ever experienced God's love in your personal life?
2: Yes, I've sometimes thought to myself, who am I that God should do something special for me? And I can recall a number of instances where I've prayed in faith. However, God granted me that prayer. And I've been, how can I say, very appreciative of God's love in the fact that I don't deserve favours from God, but nevertheless, but there are instances where I couldn't get over the fact that God did something special for me that I asked him for.
1: Thank you, Len. Anyone else? Jerry?
3: Lydia, the fact alone that we are here today as a panel speaking about the love of God is evidence that God has called us out of darkness into his marvelous light. We were in the dark at one stage. We had no idea who he was, how much he loved us, what he had done and has and continues to do. And here we are. So how could we praise God enough?
1: That's right. Thank you, Jerry.
0: The other aspect of love, Lydia, that I didn't touch on is love, the kind of divine love that John 3:16 talks about, 1 John 4, verse 8 to 10. It's a giving love. It's always giving. It's not receiving, it's giving. And that is really the antithesis of what we understand love in our society. Our love in society tends to be reciprocal. You do this for me, I'll do that for you. But God did this without anything on our part. And when you really start to understand the depth of God's love and that he cares about you individually, that's when you can understand his love better and share that love with others, I think.
4: Lydia, there's a line in the hymn. There's a line in the hymn which says, love so amazing, so divine, demands my life, my soul, and my all.
0: Mm.
4: That shows a response to the great love of God, which the hymn writer wants to espouse.
1: Yes, indeed. Thank you, Will.
5: Well, yeah, that's very good to be reminded, not only that God loves us, but how that love can be shared. My dear friend, I'd like you to benefit of the book which we have for you as a free gift. This is the last time you can request this wonderful book, The Acts of the Apostles, a book which will bring to your attention more in detail God's purpose for his church. Also, we learn in this book about the Pentecost, the Great Commission, the gift of the Spirit, the love of God, and the grace of God. I will encourage you to ask for this book, and you need to send us a text message with the code SABS13. And the number is 048209883. Again, the code for the book is SABS13. Please SMS to 048209883.
1: Thank you, Nick. Paul characterizes our God in 2 Corinthians chapter 13, verse 11, as the God of love and peace. How can you draw hope and better experience what this verse teaches?
6: Well, I'm going to look at this question, Lydia, and let's first look at 2 Corinthians 13, verse 11, which is in the last section of the letter. It says, my brothers, and I'm reading from the Clear Word paraphrase, it says, my brothers, I have to say goodbye now. Continue to grow in the Lord so you can stand in the strength that God is so willing to give you. Comfort one another, be agreeable with one another, and make an honest effort to live in peace. May the God of love and peace be with you always. Mm-hmm. Now, this draws us back to the beginning of 2 Corinthians 13, Chapter 1, verse 3, and some of the other verses. And it's particularly to do with the word comfort. And it says this, let's express our gratitude to God, the Father of our Lord Jesus Christ, who is most gracious and compassionate toward us and who is the God of all comfort. And it goes on to talk about this comfort. So what the central message here is that God's love doesn't guarantee us a life without suffering. What it guarantees is that suffering does not have to be faced without him. His love gives mercy. His presence gives comfort. His faithfulness gives hope. Prayer gives support. And trusting him gives us peace, even when our circumstances are difficult. A particularly encouraging thought is in verse 4, where it talks about the very comfort God gives us in our own struggles can become something he uses through us to help someone else.
1: Yeah, thank you. Let's go into the fellowship of the Holy Spirit. We touched actually just a little segment of these elements that are really beyond all our fully understanding. You know, the God of love, the fellowship of the Holy Spirit. Let's talk about this. What did Paul teach the Corinthians about the Spirit, the Holy Spirit?
2: Okay, well, I'd like to say this, that there's quite some confusion about the Holy Spirit. There are people in this day and age, and have been down through the centuries, who regard the Holy Spirit as some sort of force, some sort of power that goes out from the throne of God. But I think the people who hold that view have failed to study really what the Bible says about the function of the Holy Spirit. And what I'd like to share here is just from the books of 1st and 2nd Corinthians, what the Apostle Paul had to say about the Holy Spirit. And as far as I'm concerned, we should get our doctrine and understand the personality of the Holy Spirit from people like Paul. The very final verse in his farewell In 2 Corinthians chapter 13 and verse 14, it says, "May the grace of the Lord Jesus Christ and the love of God," and we've been talking about these so far, "and the fellowship of the Holy Spirit be with you all." Now, isn't that a strange word to use if the Holy Spirit is merely a force of some kind? Here it talks about fellowship. You cannot have fellowship with electricity. You can't have fellowship with dynamite. You can't have fellowship with a mere force. And so I would like to list and give the Bible references about what the Apostle Paul has said in these two books that we've been studying these last 13 weeks. In 1 Corinthians 14, verse 12, he talks about the Holy Spirit promotes the edification of the church. In other words, the growing and the purity of the church. Secondly, he says, the Holy Spirit enables people for mission, to share the gospel, in other words. And then he says I forgot to give the reference for that one. If you're writing these down, it might be a good idea. Enabling people for mission, the Holy Spirit, that bit is found in 1 Corinthians 2, verses 4 and 5. And then he reveals the deep things of God to us. That's found in 1 Corinthians 2 again, verses 10 and 11. And then in 1 Corinthians 2, verse 13, it says that the Holy Spirit teaches us, teaches the truths of God's word. 1 Corinthians 3, verse 16, and also verses 6 and 19, says he dwells in us. In 1 Corinthians 6:11, it says he works with Christ for our justification to free us from the penalty of sin. How does that happen? Well, the Holy Spirit makes us accepting of Christ's sacrifice. And then in 1 Corinthians 12, verse 14, he bestows spiritual gifts to people and the church. 2 Corinthians 1:22 says he seals us for salvation. 2 Corinthians 3:3, he imprints the law on people's hearts. 2 Corinthians 3, verse 6, he gives new life in Christ. 2 Corinthians 3:17, he gives freedom from sin. And the Holy Spirit is involved in the life of God's true people. You know, that's what the Apostle Paul wrote about. But that's not the end of the list. I could give you many other references where it indicates that the Holy Spirit is not a mere force, but is a person, a personality, not a human being, but a personality who has feelings. For example, we can grieve the Holy Spirit. You can't grieve a force. Force has no feelings. So the Apostle Paul advises us, guides us in this matter, that the Holy Spirit is a personality and not just a mere force.
1: Thank you, Len. You put it so well, Len. You describe it so well in just a few words. Why is it very important for us to have a proper understanding about the divinity of the Holy Spirit in order to fully grasp God's love for us?
6: Well, others may have other thoughts, but I personally believe that it's important to have a proper understanding
7: of the divinity of the Holy Spirit, because anything else, anything less, diminishes God's presence in our lives. If the Holy Spirit is just a force or an energy, as some claim, it automatically creates a distance between us and God the Father and God the Son. It is like he has outsourced the responsibility of his active presence in our lives to an impersonal entity. I believe that God loves us so much that there is no substitute for his presence, certainly not a force or an energy, because God takes a very personal interest in our lives, even if we do not acknowledge him. All heaven is straining on our behalf, and I think to relegate the role of the Holy Spirit to an energy or a force, no matter how powerful, diminishes and distances God's love for us. The Holy Spirit is divine, a living, intelligent, loving part of the Godhead who expresses this in the many and varied activities that Lynn has shared with us. So to sum up, having a proper understanding of the divinity of the Holy Spirit is essential because the Spirit is not a mere impersonal force, energy, or tool, but God himself dwelling within believers.
1: Yes, Joe, any other additions? Brenton?
0: Yes, I can't find the exact reference, unfortunately, Lydia, but I read recently that the only protection we have against the wiles of Satan is the Holy Spirit. The Holy Spirit actually protects us, shields us from Satan being able to overcome us. And if you never have the Holy Spirit, because what does the Holy Spirit do? The Holy Spirit reveals Jesus. Jesus came to this earth to reveal God the Father. Each one has a role. If you take away the role of the Holy Spirit, you have no protection against sin. Why does the Bible talk about the fruits of the Spirit? Love, joy, peace, patience, etc., etc., etc. Why talk about them if there is no Holy Spirit? In other words, in order to grow in the Christian life, you must have the Holy Spirit. Not only must have the Holy Spirit cognitively, you must have the Holy Spirit dwelling in you, and he is the one who changes you. The other night I was talking to someone about this. I said, look, I can't do anything to help you. They were talking about a deep problem they had. But I said, the Holy Spirit can. If you surrender your heart to the Lord, the Holy Spirit will make the changes in your life. And sometimes the changes in your life are almost imperceptible. They're only noticeable by others. Sometimes they're not even noticeable by yourself, but others notice the change in you. That comes about from having the Holy Spirit dwelling in you.
1: Amen to that. Thank you, Brenton. Len?
2: When you consider the Godhead, you have God the Father, God the Son, and God the Holy Spirit. Now, God the Father, although he loves us, is, perhaps we could say, a little bit more absent. But the Holy Spirit, God the Holy Spirit, is right in us, within us, causing us to do this and not to do that. In other words, he's very present in our lives. And I think that's really lovely, because if God was up there in his ivory tower and only tried to reach us through his word, then we would sort of be lonely or feel like orphans. But here we've got the Holy Spirit right here motivating us and guiding us and teaching us. And I think this is an important part of the Godhead, the Holy Spirit driving us or motivating us right here with us, understands our perplexities and whatever.
1: Very true, Len. Thank you so much for that. Amen to that. Nick?
5: Yeah, I just want to add something. And as Len said, and there's nothing wrong with that, as Len says, God, I mean, the Father, God the Son, and God the Holy Spirit. Myself, I say it a bit different for this reason. Because, you know, some people thinking that we have three gods when we say that. But myself, I say it God, Father, Son, and Holy Spirit. You know, they are a unity. The three persons, which are the Godhead, you know, they form a unity. And to explain to myself, because I'm, you know, a bit more simple in understanding these things, I imagine this like a triangle. If you have a triangle, which all the sides of the triangle are united, you can call it a triangle. But if you dismantle that triangle, can you call it triangle again? You can't. Can you call God, God without the Holy Spirit? You see, that's a very interesting thing.
1: Will? Thank you, Nick.
4: Resisting the Holy Spirit and a consistent rejection of his ministry in our life leads to the unforgivable sin. See the link? Now, surely the ultimate rejection of the Holy Spirit, the ultimate insult of the Holy Spirit, is to openly say, he just doesn't exist. What a rejection that is. Is there a connection towards of that rejection and the sin against the Holy Spirit? Is a very interesting thought.
1: Thank you, Pastor Wayne. I remember that some time ago I watched a short movie. Satanist was confessing that those people who worship the devil, they got together and they had, you know, meetings together. And when they were praying to the devil, to Satan, to go out for destruction, to destroy people, they also came back with their results. And some of them were saying that they were not successful in their work with some Christian people, especially young Christian people. They said that they could see around them like a hedge of the Holy Spirit around them, protecting them from the arrows of the devil, and they could not do any harm to them. And these were, he was confessing that they were thinking that these were the intercession prayers of their parents for their children. I was really amazed of his confession. So this encouraged me to pray more and more for our children and grandchildren and family members and everyone else. Because intercession prayers, God is working through these intercession prayers. Let's touch a little bit of our triune God. When we read 2 Corinthians chapter 13, verse 14, one may think that Christ is the only source of grace. God is the only source of love, and the Holy Spirit is the only source of fellowship, but nothing could be further from the truth. What is the connection between grace, love, and fellowship with the members of the Trinity?
3: Well, Lydia, a lot has been said already, and I think I just remember what Brenton said about the role. It appears that within the Godhead there are different roles, and that is true. But we know that the three persons of the Godhead, they don't exist independent from one another. So I just read a few verses here that that bring that out. In 1 Corinthians chapter 1, the first couple of verses already hints. Verse 3 says, "Grace to you and peace from God our Father and the Lord Jesus Christ." Verse 4, "I thank my God always concerning you for the grace of God, which was given to you by Christ Jesus." So where does grace come from? It comes from God the Father and the Lord Jesus Christ. It's not as though you can compartmentalize grace as coming only from one source, or love coming from another source, or fellowship coming from another source. They are intertwined. You have, for instance, here also, we talk about the love of God. John 3:16 was mentioned, for God loved the world so much. But then we read in Romans 15, verse 30, "Now I beg you, brethren, through the Lord Jesus Christ and through the love of the Spirit, that you strive together with me in prayers to God for me. So I see that all three of the members of the Godhead all extend grace and love and fellowship. There is a unity, in other words, and fellowship within the Godhead that serves as the perfect model for us to look at and to be changed into, if you like. Galatians 2 verse 20 says, I have been crucified with Christ. It is no longer I who live, but Christ lives in me. And the life which I now live in the flesh, I live by faith in the Son of God who loved me and gave himself for me. Christ, if Christ lives in you, then you become like him. And that's the perfect ideal, where his grace unfolds in your life, his love unfolds, and the fellowship that there is in the Godhead, that fellowship then should be ideally seen within the Christian body. And if only that were the case, we would have perfect love and harmony and fellowship. And I think that's the perfect ideal.
1: Okay, thank you, Jerry. Any other thoughts? Len?
2: Yes, I'd like to pick up from what Nick said about the Godhead being like a triangle. And I see it also a bit like God being a family. You know, in any family, any nuclear family that is mother, father, and children, you have what they do in a family, you work together, but each one has a different role. And you can just see that perhaps in the family, the father will go out to work and mother cares for the home and the children have their things to do. That in Godhead, while the Godhead is complete as a unit, it also has divisions. And we've been talking about the role of the Holy Spirit, who has the division where he inspires, he teaches, he makes us feel that we need something. In other words, we might be going down the wrong track and the Holy Spirit prompts our conscience and so on. So my little thought here is that I see the Godhead as a family working together, but each one with a specialist role.
1: Wonderful. Thank you, Len. Anyone else?
5: I was just going to add that, these days, and unfortunately there are so many, movements in regard to the Holy Spirit, misunderstanding of the role of the Holy Spirit, misuse of the Holy Spirit, all these things. And I ask myself, why? Why is this happening? And I cannot answer my question any other way, but just what the Bible says, that in the later days it will be lots of pressure on children of God. The devil will try to deceive people, putting into their mind all sorts of beliefs. And that's what I believe, that our safety is in the Bible. If the Bible says it, I believe it. If the Bible doesn't say it, it's not for me. And I think it's very important. We need to build around our understanding, not out of context, some passages in the Bible, but with the whole Bible. We need to learn what the Bible teaches about the Holy Spirit. Because, in the Bible, some people says, you may remember that story when the disciples were doing all sorts of good works through the power of the Holy Spirit, and somebody was coming and say, how can I get this power? I'm even willing to pay some money for this power. And these days, lots of people are using or pretending that they are using the power of the Holy Spirit for their own benefit. And I believe that's another aspect. The Holy Spirit role, it's Jesus' promise that I'm going to the Father and I will send you another comforter to be with you everywhere. Now, that comforter has a very specific role to be with each one of us. First of all, is to convict us of sin. That's the first role. And then you may remember when people heard Peter preaching and they said, what shall we do? And Peter says, now repent and be baptized. The Holy Spirit has a specific role in my life today, my dear friend, is to convict us of our state of sin and to repent.
1: Thank you, Nick. Brenton?
0: Yeah, just very, very quickly, I'll just add to what Nick said. One of our earlier studies in this series, Lydia, we talked about the gifts of the Holy Spirit, the things that the Holy Spirit has given to people. Rather than striving for uniformity, all having the same gift, which unfortunately some Christians do, they seem to think unless you have a certain specific gift of the Holy Spirit, there is no evidence that you actually have the Holy Spirit. Wouldn't it be better to pray and ask God to reveal to you the gift that he's given to you and use that, because all of the gifts used together build up the church? If everyone had the same gift, there's not actually any benefit. The church is not actually being built up. But if everyone is using the gift, like the seven of us on the panel here today, we've all been given different gifts. Just pray, ask the Holy Spirit to show you what gift he's given you and use that. That is what will help the church to grow.
1: And it's mentioning the fact that God, the Holy Spirit, gives gifts to people in order to use them for the honor of God and for the salvation of people. If we don't use these gifts in this way, we don't receive the gifts. So this is the purpose. Okay, some thoughts for meditation. Paul doesn't end his letter with joy, unity, and peace, but he blesses, reaffirms, and focuses his readers on what matters most. We are hearing his heartbeat paralleling the heartbeat of God. It's his unique blend of doctrine and personal connection, turning the final words of his letters into lasting spiritual encouragements, focusing on grace, love, and fellowship. Which of these divine gifts do you most need right now? And how might you seek through God's presence? Paul's final words in 2 Corinthians chapter 13, verse 14, in closing this letter, are encouraging words towards grace, love, and fellowship. Grace, as a foundational element of the Christian life, expressed through Christ's self-giving, enabling restoration, unity, and peace within the troubled Corinthian church. But grace leads into love and fellowship through the Holy Spirit, a living power that unites believers with God and one another. It's the grace that saves, unites, sustains, and empowers Christian communities. Only in this letter, Paul is mentioning about the three-in-one deity to highlight the distinctive roles of the Godhead in the work of salvation. The central theme is love, the love of God, which is the very essence of who God is, the source of salvation and the life of the Christian community, being encouraged to aim for restoration, to comfort one another, and to be of one mind and to live in peace. The love of God is the source of the grace of Christ and the fellowship of the Spirit. Love is actually the initiating attribute of God that reaches out in grace and binds believers together in fellowship. Paul reminds that the divided Corinthians, that only a deep experience of God's love can restore their unity, sustain their peace, and empower their fellowship. Only through the Holy Spirit's power, unification takes place, because it's the only one who creates and sustains the unity and relational depth within the church. Paul describes in Galatians chapter 5, verse 22 till 26, the fruit of the Spirit as love, peace, gentleness, all relational qualities essential to a united community life. Only the Holy Spirit can make a possible and reconciled, grace-filled, loving community bound together in divine fellowship. Let's nurture all these gifts in our lives that heal the church and prepare for the realization of the Christian hope at the return of Jesus. Let's close with prayer. Will, would you please pray?
4: Sure. Lord, we offer you our praise and thanks for the mighty plan of salvation. Perhaps we should join the hymn writer and his gratitude when he penned the words, "Oh, to grace our greater debtor, daily I'm constrained to be. Let thy goodness, like a fetter, bind my wandering heart to thee. Yes, Lord, bind us to thee, and thank you. In Jesus' name, amen."
1: Amen.
5: Well, thank you, everyone, for your input today. Your participation was great to conclude our studies. Beautiful teachings, and we just need to put it in practice. My dear friend, we would like to invite you to join us again, because we are going to start a brand new Bible study, and we are going to talk about the gift of prophecy. Well, this is really exciting. Because we are going to learn about how the Creator speaks. And we also will be learning about the call of the prophets, you know, either in the Old Testament or in the New Testament. We may learn also how to test the prophets. I think this will be very exciting. And please join us again next week. And don't forget to claim our free offer. The last time for this is today, the book, The Acts of the Apostles. You'll be blessed to read this book and to enlarge all these subjects we talked about, and to understand the life of the early church, of the disciples, how they were able in a short period of time to reach out the world with the good news, the gospel. May God richly bless you. And I'm inviting you to send us a text message to claim this book. And the code for the book, it's SABS13. SA stands for South Australia, BS for Bible Study, 13. Don't add anything else to the code, just SABS13. And send it, please, as an SMS to 048209. 888-3. Until next time, may God bless you and keep walking in the footsteps of Jesus.
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14: Hello out there, my name is Ray. I'm here today with Emil, Jane and Tom, and our topic today is about rest. I'll just put a question out there to you guys. What is it? What comes to your mind when you think of the word rest? Is that something that we long for? Is something that we rarely experience? Or some people may get too much of it? What do you think?
15: Well, rest brings to mind, to me, since I've become an Adventist, it's hard to get used to on one day of a week, but God tells us in Genesis 2-3, on the seventh day, God had finished his work of creation, so he rested from all his work. And God blessed the seventh day and declared it holy, because it was the day when he rested from all his work of creation. And I find that, yes, it helps you get over the, you can relax, you can come to church and relax for the rest of the day, whereas otherwise you would be doing something else, and God doesn't like that, doing work or on the Sabbath, and that's what I've got to say about it.
16: Rest also implies that you've been working and that you need to change or have a break from your work, because we're not machines.
15: No, that's right.
17: But for me, the rest is connecting with God, because today humanity, there is like a goat which by random was left on the train station, and people didn't know where must send them, because he ate the piece of paper to address, and people now doesn't know why they are on this earth, when they are going. And rest is connecting with God. Like Tom said, that God created us, and when created this earth, he said that is very good. And, you know, we have still 7 days a week. People in history, they changed this for 10 days about the French Revolution, but that was, they found out that this is no good. So still we have this reminds of God's creation. And when we are resting, we are not only resting because physically we must rest, but we are reaching on the beginning where was God and what God gave to humanity.
16: Rest is also a pleasant connotation, not a negative one. So when we think of rest, it's something that we long for and that we have a need for.
14: I can think of a project that I was involved in. It was actually me and Emil, and it was a construction project. And it's quite interesting that at the completion of the project, it was just pleasant to take time aside and just basically rest, but also appreciate what we were able to do. And I look at the, at that text that Tom read, and also with God, God rested. So God gave us an example, himself resting. And I think he just sat back and he just wanted to absorb and appreciate all that he'd done.
16: Further to what you're saying, Ray, when you rest, it's also a time to reflect.
14: Yeah.
16: And if you don't have time to reflect, well, meaning comes in reflection, I guess.
14: Mm.
16: And that's clearly important. And we don't get time to reflect much when we're working all the time.
17: Also, we live in a time where 60% of the people have depression because they have not peace in a heart and in a mind because of the fact that a 7-day giving a rest and pointing to the God is reaching this what the best for the people, for humanity, to reach to God.
14: Mm. So what does that mean when God says for the seventh day, he's asked us to take that day and rest? Does that mean we just sit around and do nothing? Or what kind of things can we actually do that still can be restful, but we also then still comply with what God's requiring?
17: You know, we can't understand a creation because God said and was created. And, you know, when we are reaching to the first week of the creation, we honor God. We honor God who own all universe, you know. So we honored it. And because God blessed this day, and that was a special day, we can feel a special too.
14: Hmm. Do we live in a time that we live in, a time that it's a very busy life? We have very busy lifestyles, especially if you got a young family and kids get, you know, older and they get busier. They've got places to be, running around there, and could be swimming lessons, music lessons, sporting events, and all that hustle and bustle. You get to a point that you do need a rest. And God knows, and God's designed within all of us, that we need to have that rest. It's almost like having a cordless power tool. It's going to come to a point where that thing needs to be recharged. It's going to run out. And it's like us. We need to be recharged. I believe the rest that God is talking about, he's made us and created us in a way that we need to be recharged and be reconnected by, I suppose, acknowledging God and acknowledging what God has done. One of those ways of doing that is by looking to creation, and nature is a beautiful way.
16: The other thing is that taking aside one day of the week is, it has many benefits, but mental health,
14: mm-hmm.
16: for some of us more than others, we can compromise our mental health if we're not taking the time to rest. But that's one thing. The other thing that comes to mind is just our quality of life. Life is more abundant when we have time to rest.
14: Mm. Yes.
17: There was a survey, and people are more happy which are going to the church than they believing in evolution. That means that still in a mind of the people, there is lack something. And this lack is lack of the God, which they put aside.
16: I can say if I wasn't a Bible-believing Christian, I would certainly be working 7 days a week and not making time for any rest, because even for me now, it's a real deliberate act to stop, and it can be quite hard to stop what you're doing. And I rest because I know it's good for me. But if it wasn't for my faith, then I most likely would not be resting at all.
14: But do you still see the benefits of resting, Emil?
16: Without doubt.
14: Without doubt, eh?
16: Of course.
14: And what are some of the things you do to enjoy this rest time? I know, Emil, you're an outdoor person, and would you like to share some of the things you like to do that helps you to rest?
16: Well, I think it's pretty universal for some degree or another that most people find rest and recharging when they're in the bush or in nature or whatever, wherever that may be. So I certainly sign up for that. As a way of resting and recharging.
14: Yeah, that's great. So there are people out there who may be experiencing the Sabbath rest, maybe could be you to them, but some of the things we can suggest is, as Emil said, you can go walk in nature in the bush, and you can actually appreciate the things that God has made. You can still see beauty in what God has created.
16: I also find it, maybe you could use the word recharging, or something I look forward to is catching up with the church family.
14: Yeah.
17: You know, I found in one text that God blessed this day and made him holy. You know, if sometimes we are asking friends, how was your week? How was your month? If somebody could say that, oh, they were days, one and the other was the same, no good. But when you have 7 days, special day, and when you have a joy that you were created by the loving God who put everything, and he said that was very good, that is something that makes this day different from other days.
14: That's right.
15: I believed before I became a Seventh-day Adventist, I used to practically treat every day as the same, working right through. And I think if I'd been an Adventist then, well, I probably would have been. Some work I had to do on the dairy farm, but when you know you're doing wrong by working on the Sabbath, makes you think again. And I think you've definitely got to have some rest to rest your mind and body. You can't keep going every day, year round, in and out.
14: Mm. That's right, Tom. And actually, Jesus was a good example of that. I mean, his ministry was a very busy one, was always around people. And in Mark 6:31, it says, then Jesus said, let us go off by ourselves to a quiet place and rest a while. He said this because there were so many people coming and going that Jesus and his apostles didn't even have time to sit. So,
15: that's right.
14: Time to eat, sorry. So we can see Jesus was quite busy, but he still took the time to go off and rest. So it's important for us, Tom, especially working on a farm, you know, that the, you know, animals, and it's an ongoing process and they're almost like clockwork, but.
15: That's right.
14: So it's sort of, you can see how they just operate and also how God's created us. It's important for us as well to take the time and to take in what God has designed in us. We need that time to rest. And one of the things, I suppose, the benefits that I really appreciate is I can spend that time with my family. Because often we're so busy running here and there, the family can be broken up or separate, but I know that at least one day a week, my family and all of us are together, spending that time together.
15: Yes, that's right, Ray.
17: And I think that after creation, God had rest. God didn't need rest because he is almighty, but he enjoyed what he created. And there is a special day. And I think that every 7 days, this day can remind us the joy of everything what was good created for us. And that was good to think about God, that he is love and still is in control of this earth.
16: Sabbath rest. I think the concept of a Sabbath rest is inseparable with the concept of a relationship, because we're investing that time no longer in work, but on building relationships. And that's obviously with our family and friends, but predominantly with the God who created us. And I think God knew very well what he was doing when he allocated a block of time that he knew that his creation needed to connect with him, that they weren't going to connect with him if they were working the 7 days of the week.
14: Mm, that's right, Emil. And it's interesting when God even used the word remember, because he knew that as time goes on, that we're going to forget. And the most important we're forgetting is that rest. And in Exodus 20, verse 8 to 10, it says, remember to observe the Sabbath day by keeping it holy. You have 6 days each week for your ordinary work, but the seventh day is a Sabbath day of rest dedicated to the Lord your God. On that day, no one in your household may do any work. This includes you, your sons and daughters, your male and female servants, your livestock, and any foreigners living amongst you. So it's quite specific in what God's saying. It's basically all our normal day-to-day work, people working for us or whatever, is saying you come aside and rest from all that.
16: Notice that passage that you just read refers back to creation. So this commandment was not necessarily new to the people who were receiving it, but it was simply a reminder to keep observing.
14: And God's trying to remind them because God's saying, hey, I've got a blessing here for you. You may have forgotten, but this is what the blessing is. And it's, you know, we can actually achieve much more by following the laws that God has put in the makeup of humanity. It's in part of our makeup. We need to rest. We actually function much better.
16: It's a bit like when you're preparing for an exam.

0: Yeah, that's interesting. Yeah, we had a few good insights of what it means to have rest, and I appreciate everyone's input and thoughts on this. And we can't go by what God says about it. If God was the example that he took time to come aside and rest, he did that for us, for an example for each one of us. So if anyone's out there who is actually come across this Sabbath commandment of rest, only thing you can gain is a blessing. That's all I can say.
1: Well, remember, it was made by the Creator for his creation. Therefore, the Creator knows best what his creation needed.
0: Exactly. Thank you.
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3: 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We have started a new Bible study series called The Secrets of Prophecy. 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

0: big warm of Faith FM welcome to you, listeners. I'm Phil Pennington, and thank you for listening in to this episode of Talk From the Top. In today's program, I have Rachel Lowe here with me in the Townsville studio. Rachel is a team leader with a wonderful youth ministry called Youth Rush. Rachel has so many encouraging stories to tell us. I'm sure you will enjoy hearing them. Rachel has given us her time to be with us today. So, Rachel, welcome to the studio and welcome to Talk From the Top.
1: Thanks, Phil. It's great to be here at the studio in Townsville.
0: Yeah, great. Good to have you here too. We're all very excited about what you and the team will do while you're here in Townsville. So, Rachel, you're with the Youth Rush Ministry.
1: Yeah.
0: What drew you to this ministry above all other ministries? What got you interested in Youth Rush?
1: Well, if I'm going to be completely honest with you, Phil, it wasn't really anything about Youth Rush that drew me to it. It was something that grew over time. So I started off going to this, it was a 2-week music program for young people, and it was mandatory to do a certain amount of door-to-door canvassing or literature evangelism. And I didn't want to do it because I was terrified of the idea. It just sounded really uncomfortable. But we had to do it. And so I refused to memorize the canvas because we have, like, you know, the set thing that we have to say at the doors. But
0: so this is actually door-to-door to people's homes.
1: Yep, so this is door-to-door. And we had to go out 2 by 2. And I refused to learn what we had to say, right? We had this spiel that we had to say. But unfortunately, the person I was paired with also didn't know what to say, or they were just too shy to say anything. And so I had to pick up the pieces and I had to start talking, and I just made it up. Honestly, I didn't know what I was saying. But those first few doors that we knocked on, I had the most amazing experiences.
0: Yeah, like an ice-breaking experience.
1: Yeah, experiences where I had a grown man crying, telling me, you know, I'm so glad you came and knocked on my door today. I want Bible studies. And another lady who was so mad at me because I'd knocked on her door, and she was just really old and lonely. She was just really lonely, and I offered her comfort. I didn't know what to say. I just gave her a hug and I said, I'm so sorry. Jesus loves you and we're here for you. And she broke down in tears as well, and she gave me a hug as well, and we got to pray with her. And after that, I was sold. I was like, this ministry changes people's lives.
0: Yeah, that's a beautiful story. I suppose you've met many interesting people over the years, and and really got to see the Holy Spirit at work, I guess.
1: Absolutely, yeah, countless experiences.
0: Yeah, so Rachel, for those that may not be aware of Youth Rush, can you tell us exactly what Youth Rush is and the work that it does?
1: Yeah, so Youth Rush is a fairly new thing in Australia, but it's actually been running in America for quite some time. Basically, it's a 2-week program, or it can be a little bit longer, but generally it's a 2-week program run in a town or a city by a local church conference or a local church. And young people anywhere from the ages of 16 to 18 to 30, so that's kind of the general age we have, they come for 2 weeks. They get trained in how to do door-to-door canvassing or literature evangelism. And then they go out and they share books with the community. They can be health books, they can be spiritual books, even just kids' storybooks. And they learn how to talk with people, how to share the gospel in a really relevant way for people, and even pray with people as well.
0: Yeah, it sounds like a great ministry. Can you tell me about some of the past outreach programs that you've participated in, and maybe a little bit about the people that you've met during those programs? And is there one or two people that particularly stand out for you?
1: Yeah, so I mainly run the ones in Western Australia. So I'm over here just in Townsville.
0: Oh, you're a long way from home.
1: Yeah, I am. I'm in Townsville just assisting our main leader, James Pontill, who's leading this program for the next 2 weeks. But the ones in Western Australia, we tend to have a smaller crew, but God is still working. And one story in particular was this young lady. She was about 18 at the time, who signed up. She heard us speak at a church camp and promote the experience to everyone there, all the youth there. And she was like, oh, that sounds really challenging. you know what? I'm going to challenge myself and I'm going to do it. She gets there and instantly regrets it. Like the first day, she's like, what am I doing? She's nervous. She's like, this is terrible. I don't want to be here anymore. And then I didn't know this at the time. She only told me this later. And I spent some time with her canvassing on that first day. And I just prayed. We prayed together and I said, God, please help her to have a first door amazing experience. And the first door she knocked on, this lady comes out. And as soon as we showed her the health book, she was like, I am so glad you came today. I was praying this morning that God would send someone to help me get my health on track. And not only was that an encouraging experience for me, but for that young lady who just the day before had been thinking, I don't want to be here. She was sold. And from that day forward, she was like, this is amazing. I'm so glad I came. And just to see the impact that this has on the young people and not just the community members is what I'm in here doing this for.
0: So Rachel, I want to do something a little bit different now. I want to talk about you.
1: Okay.
0: You know, the person behind Rachel that has had these wonderful experiences. Where were you born, and were you born into a Christian household, and how old are you, or how did you come to know Jesus as your Lord and Savior? Can you tell us a little bit about your family history?
1: Yeah.
0: Brothers and sisters, what did your mum and dad do? All that sort of thing.
1: Yeah, sure, I can. Yeah, so I was born in a fairly small town called Bunbury in Western Australia, so that's below Perth for those who haven't been there before. I grew up mainly down in Esperance, which is a different place completely. We had a very, fun childhood, I guess. My mum was a nurse. My parents split up, though, when I was around 11, so that hit hard. And we ended up moving locations. Mum eventually got remarried. So I live with my mum and my stepfather. And we had some challenges growing up, just family, that sort of thing. I've got quite a few siblings because it's a blended family. So I have 7 siblings in total. Obviously, some are half, some are step. But we have a lot of fun. Family get-togethers are very loud and rambunctious. So
0: how did you handle that blending process of the two families? You know, getting to know the other kids and living with them, and maybe having fun, or any arguments that you may have had, or how did you manage that process? Because there's lots of listeners who are in the same boat.
1: Yeah.
0: And I'm sure they would like to know your experiences.
1: It's definitely more common these days, and I have quite a few friends that are in the same boat. It wasn't without its challenges, that's for sure. And I think coming from a situation where my mum was a very Christ-centered lady, like very godly. So family worships were a big thing. And I think that always helps to blend the family in a spiritual way, just helping us all to be focused on God. It draws you together like nothing else can. Me personally, I definitely struggled with the change. Like I was angry, upset, you know, it's just, you know, you're only 11 and you're, yeah. But the blending part, yeah, definitely can be hard to get along with people you haven't grown up with completely. But yeah, I think we all kind of had the mentality that we don't see each other as step siblings or half siblings. From the get-go, we had the idea of you're my brother, you're my sister. And I think that removes a lot of that tension and that just underlying just thoughts of like comparison and just feeling like I don't know how to explain it, but I think it's been a real blessing for us to just start off that way where there was we didn't see each other any different than siblings.
0: Yeah, wonderful. And from what you're saying, I gather that you went to live with your mum and so your dad was elsewhere, and you don't have to answer this if you don't want to, but have you maintained that contact with your dad, and how is your relationship these days?
1: No, unfortunately, it's not a situation where it's healthy to do so. So, just a personal decision there.
0: Mm. Yeah. Okay.
1: Yeah.
0: Enough said.
1: Yes, enough said.
0: Yeah. Well, that's great, and it's really it's really a blessing, you know, for the other people out there who may go through this or are going through it now. or may go through it in the future, on how to navigate those waters.
1: Mm. Yeah.
0: And I see that you've come out the other side of it quite well.
1: Yes. And I really think I can thank two people for that, and that's I can thank God first of all for God for what He's done in my life personally, and I can thank my mum for being such a wonderful mother and also bringing us up to all know God personally.
0: Yeah, and you maybe preempted my next question. I was going to ask you, is there a person in your life that has been the most influential on you, and if so, in what way?
1: Yeah, like I said before, my mum. Yeah, absolutely. One of the key things I can remember growing up is mum and I would, if we had any conflict or an argument, especially when I was a teenager, you know, getting moody and attitude and all that sort of thing, she would come and she would apologize to me first. And even when I knew I was in the wrong and I was just too prideful to admit it, she would come and she would apologize to me. And to me, that showed, I don't know, it just made me feel like, hey, you know, my mum's willing to humble herself even when she hasn't done anything wrong. And it just showed me what Christ would do. And I would go past her room at night and she'd be praying for us all by name. And I was like, wow, mum actually, she cares.
0: That's a mature Christian response, isn't it?
1: Yeah, and I think it wasn't until I had my own relationship with God that reflecting on that, I appreciated it for what it was.
0: Yeah, and I guess you learn from that. You know, you can bring things like that into your own life and apply them. You know, people's actions are often more impactful than their words.
1: Yeah, it's true.
0: Yeah. Yeah, it's wonderful to know. And tell us a little bit about your siblings. Like, what do they do? Are they professional people or are they tradies?
1: Yeah, look, honestly, I'm the odd one out. So all my siblings are fairly practical. So my oldest brother's a carpenter. I've got a couple of other brothers that have done trades but are now in farming. So they all drive tractors and, you know, doing spraying and all sorts of things. So they're all very, very much on the same plane. Even my sister, she's like the most practical person I know. She's very good at farming. That's what she does. And then obviously the younger siblings are a little bit too young for that. They're still at school.
0: Yeah. That's great.
1: Yeah.
0: Well, listeners, we're going to take a quick music break now. And when we get back from this music break, we're going to be right back here with Rachel Lowe, who is the team leader for Youth Rush. I'm Phil Pennington. This is Talk From The Top, and you're on Faith FM.

0: Rachel, we now know that you are with Youth Rush, but can you tell us or give us a little bit of an insight about some other ministry programs that you were involved with before you became a team leader at Youth Rush?
1: Yeah, sure. So prior to running Youth Rush, I was actually working as a Bible worker slash LE, so literature evangelist, for about a year on the Central Coast. So on the Central Coast, around the entrance. Yeah, so I worked there for about a year, canvassing literally every day from 9 a.m. till 6 p.m. And one of the most standout experiences for me was I had handed this little Steps to Christ, or as we know it, as a Happy, to this gentleman, and his wife was calling out from the house. She was not happy. She wanted me to leave. She was like yelling. So I was like, okay, cool. I'm leaving. I'm going. I didn't think much of it. I was sitting in the car with my leader, just talking through some of my experiences, getting some help with that. And all of a sudden, this lady comes running down the street and she's waving something in the air. She has something in her hand. And I'm thinking, oh no, I'm in trouble. Someone's mad and I don't know what to do. So I was really nervous. And all of a sudden, she gets closer and closer, and I see that she doesn't look like she's mad. She kind of looks like she's happy, maybe. And she had a little Steps to Christ in her hand, and I'm thinking, I don't remember this lady. Usually I would recognize them, especially if they're just from the same street I just canvassed. And I didn't recognize her at all. When she comes to the window and she's like, did you give this to my husband? And I'm thinking, oh no. Oh no, that's the lady that was mad. That's the lady that was yelling at me to leave. And I'm thinking, oh no, I'm trouble. And she said, you know, I'm so sorry for yelling at you. I thought you were Jehovah's Witness. Yeah. So she just assumed that because I was knocking on her door, I was a Jehovah's Witness, which, to be honest, we get that a lot. It's okay. It's not the end of the world. And she said, but as soon as I flipped over that first page and I read the words on the page, I knew that this was the truth. What you guys are sharing is the truth. And she shared her testimony. She was
0: sorry to interrupt. Was she a Christian or not?
1: Yeah. So, as I was about to say, she grew up Pentecostal.
0: Yeah, me too.
1: Yeah. Okay. Yeah. There you go.
0: Yeah.
1: So yeah, she shared her testimony, and then she asked us what we were doing in the area, and we had a chance to pray with her. And then she said, "Hey, do you guys like need money? Do you need a donation? Because we don't just give out books for free. We sell them to people. And the reason we sell them is because we need to be able to cover the cost of the program. We want to be able to run more programs.
0: Yeah,
1: and
0: sure.
1: Obviously, the books cost money. But also, it gives people a sense of ownership. And they're more likely to read the book if they've had to give up something for it, if that makes sense.
0: Mm.
1: So she runs back to her house for a donation, even though I'm like, hey, no, it's fine. I'm just happy to leave that one with you as a gift. She comes back and I see yellow in her hand. And I'm thinking, oh dear, she's given me $50. And so I start bringing out all my books. I'm like, The Great Controversy, yeah. All my Foods That Heal and all the books I have in my bag. And she refuses. She won't take anything. She's like, all I need is this book that you've given to me because this is the truth. And so she left and I was too scared to open my hand and see what was inside. And my leader was like, are you going to open your hand? And so I opened my hand and there wasn't just one $50 note. There was four. She had paid $200 for just a very small and basic Steps to Christ. And that shows that she told me she knew it was the truth, but she valued it that much that she was willing to give $200 for that.
0: Well, great sign of appreciation.
1: Yeah. And at the time, my prayer each morning was, God, help me to not only meet the right people, but actually get enough donations, because I was saving at the time to be able to go to a Bible college, and I had no money because I was working for just a volunteer stipend. So knowing that God was answering my prayer in such a profound way at the same time was amazing for me.
0: So you mentioned there that you did end up going to Bible college, did you?
1: Yeah, so with Pastor Louis Torres, he ran a program with Gary Kent.
0: Down at Avondale? Or?
1: Dundas Croatian Church in Sydney.
0: Okay.
1: So it was just a three-month Bible training.
0: Yeah.
1: Training, yeah.
0: Yeah. Yeah, so can you give us some more stories about your experience as a, I believe you were a Bible worker for a while.
1: Yeah, so I can think of a couple more. Yeah, okay. So I met this guy, and you know, first impressions can tell you a lot about a person, but when you're canvassing, they can also tell you nothing, because when you look at a person, you instantly come to some conclusions about them, whether it's the way they dress, the way they speak, etc. But what I've learned through canvassing is you can never ever judge a book by its cover.
0: Yeah.
1: Because the people that you think are going to be interested, not interested. The people that you think aren't, 100% interested.
0: Yeah, I guess some people just, you know, say the right thing.
1: Yeah.
0: You know, without really meaning it.
1: We have preconceived ideas of what. I've had so many church members say, hey, like, you know, there's no one's interested in Bible studies anymore. No one's interested. I'm sorry, you're wrong. So many people are interested. You just don't know where to find them. They're at home. They're out doing whatever people do. And this guy, he was head to toe full of tats. He had piercings. He was really big guy. Like, he looked like a footy player. Just really rough looking. He was out on his front lawn having a cigar. So he was smoking. And when I canvassed him, it was just like any other canvas. But then he opened up and he started telling about how he'd just lost his job, because he said, oh, I don't have any money. Like, I can't give you guys anything. And I said, hey, that's okay. We're just trying to be a blessing today. So I gave him the Small Great Controversy, which we can give away for free. And he's like, you know, I just lost my job. You know, it's just been really hard. And like, I literally just came back today and I don't know what I'm going to do. I don't know how I'm going to afford rent. And he started crying.
0: Wow.
1: He starts breaking down in tears. And he was like, I'm so glad you came today.
0: Mm.
1: Like, I believe it was meant to be. Like, this has given me hope. It's given me something to live for. And later, like a few weeks later, we were still in the same area, but I receive a phone call from someone. I don't recognize the number. Turns out it's this guy, and he starts speaking and he's like, hey, you literally came to my house. Because I was like, hey, who are you? I don't recognize your voice. I'm so sorry. Like, have we met before? And he's like, you came to my house and you gave me this book and you prayed with me, and I just lost my job and I just want to say thank you, because you've helped me to have hope again.
0: Isn't it wonderful how God puts you in just the right place at just the right time?
1: Absolutely.
0: In front of just the right person.
1: Absolutely.
0: Yeah.
1: We pray every day that God will lead us to divine appointments, because we don't know who's waiting around the corner. And I've had a woman who, she was really upset that I was at her door, and I thought it was because something I said. Turns out she said, my husband just passed away. I just got off the phone.
0: Wow.
1: And my husband has passed away. And she started crying and she said, I'm just so sorry. I just can't deal with talking to anyone right now. And I'm like, I'm so sorry for your loss. I'm so sorry. I don't want to cause any stress to you at all anymore. So I'm just going to leave this one with you as a gift. And it was the little steps to Christ again. And it sounds simple, but those books are very powerful, because they can lead someone to how to have a relationship with Jesus and how to find hope in life again. And she said, I believe you were meant to be here today. I need this. I need happiness in my life right now. I need something to cling to. And I didn't get to pray with her because she didn't feel comfortable with that. And that's okay. But just to know that I was there at the right time, right when she needed that hope.
0: Yeah, it's an incredibly powerful little book, and that little book has impacted my life too. So I briefly mentioned before, and as my listeners know, that I was 28 years of Pentecostal before I discovered the Sabbath. And then it's quite an incredible story how I became a Seventh-day Adventist. But just when I started to explore all that, the pastor of the church, of the Seventh-day Adventist church that I was going to then, gave me a copy of that little book.
1: Yeah, right.
0: And he used to come and talk to me every Wednesday morning about our theologies and if they mixed, and explain more to you about the Sabbath and what it really meant and the origins and all that sort of thing. But that book actually impacted my life. Even though I was 28 years of Pentecostal, I used to preach in the Pentecostal church and I was involved in youth ministry and all the rest of it. But when I changed denominations, it was like a big weight was lifted off me. And that little book you're talking about had a part in that.
1: Yeah. And it's amazing. So many people I know can say the same thing.
0: And it's free.
1: Yeah. It's literally like the cheapest book we have. It costs us practically nothing to print, and which is why we give it out to so many people. If they can't afford something, we'll give them that.
0: Hey, give them a copy of that.
1: Yeah, because we want to, we're not there for the money. We just want to be a blessing to the community.
0: Yeah, sure. Yeah, amazing. Yeah. Rachel, tell us about what you'll be doing here in the wonderful city of Townsville in North Queensland.
1: Yes, and also thank you for having us in Townsville. You know, the conference has made it possible for us to be here. So, yeah, we're basically just spending the 2 weeks. So we're almost finished this week. So we have one more week to go. And we're going out door to door, sharing these books with the community and offering to just be a blessing in any way that we can as well. The young people have been spending the first few days training. So we spend a lot of time on just sitting around training, having games as well. So it's quite a fun thing. It's not just writing out sentences and memorizing the whole time.
0: Yeah, I was going to ask you about that, you know.
1: Yeah,
0: we try to keep it fun. Other activities they can do.
1: Yeah, we try to keep it fun because, you know, attention spans are getting shorter these days.
0: Yep.
1: Lots of games, teaching you how to memorize everything, and then also how to like deal with, you know, different things that people might say on the doors, and how to, you know, respond as well. How to read body language. A lot of people don't know how to read body just like non-verbal cues as well. It can help us to be able to relate to people and be able to kind of respond in an appropriate way. Because we want to be respectful to people on the doors. We don't want to just talk over them. So we teach young people not just how to memorize what to say, but also how to just interact and communicate verbally and non-verbally. And it's not something that just stays at this program. For me, learning how to communicate through canvassing has helped me in every other aspect of my personal and professional life as well.
0: That's wonderful. So in your training, do you use role playing as a training tool?
1: A lot of role play, and we keep it fun. So I've been doing a little bit of training, but this time has been mostly James. James has been training everyone, and he does a fantastic job.
0: Yeah, wonderful. I want to change tack a bit. I want to talk about what's called vision casting. And I believe this is really important in everyone's lives to vision cast and say to yourself, okay, well, where do I want to be in 1 or 2 or 5 years' time? And not a lot of people do it, I've discovered. And I don't know if you've done it or not, but let's do a little bit of vision casting now, Rachel. Where would you like to see yourself, say, in 1, 2, or 5 years' time? You know, like even is marriage on the cards, or what sort of ministry would you like to be in, or anything like that? Can you try and do a little bit of vision casting and say, you know, what would you pray to God? God, I'd really love to be doing this in 1, 2, or 5 years. Is that okay with you?
1: Yeah, so I do love to plan ahead. But recently I'm struggling to plan the next 5 years because I'm at a point where kind of all my plans are kind of almost done. So I've been studying for the last year. 3 years, sorry, to be an accountant. So I'm almost finished, got a few more weeks left, and then I'm done. So happy about that. And I currently do a bit of work for the South New South Wales Conference, just on their accounting team. Really loving that. Yeah.
0: So do you see that as a future ministry role?
1: Yeah, I really would love to be able to use it in a ministry aspect. So I already have been helping quite a lot with the accounting side of the Youth Rush programs, because we need someone who can do that. So that's something I'm very passionate about, like creating spreadsheets. I know it sounds really boring, but I love it.
0: Yeah.
1: And I would love to be able to help different ministries or non-for-profits or even just individuals. I love being able to work with people and see the positive change, because the thing is, finance is something that I think we have sometimes an unhealthy relationship with. And In a Christian circle, sometimes we can have almost this fear of money, because, you know, money can cause a lot of problems. And if we're greedy or we're just so focused on money that we forget God, like, that's a problem.
0: Definitely.
1: But being a good steward is something that is commanded of us in Scripture. And using our money and talents wisely is also something that is very prominent in Scripture as well. And so being able to help individuals to navigate their personal finances, whether it's through budgeting and all that sort of thing. I've personally seen, like, in appointments that I've had with clients, like, people and their finances very closely aligned, and they can get very emotional when things go wrong.
0: Mm.
1: And it can cause a lot of stress. It's the number one cause of divorce. And just being able to help people in a way that it can positively, like, help them to have that healthier relationship where they're able to live comfortably but also give abundantly, and being able to bless others through their giving. Either that's one side, or being able to use it in a ministry aspect, whether it's working for a local conference, doing their accounting for schools or a ministry. I've had some opportunities presented to me overseas. I've always wanted to be an overseas missionary. So if that's in the cards for the next 5 years, I would love to do that.
0: Yeah, that's wonderful. I was a missionary to the Philippines for about 15 years.
1: That's where I want to go.
0: Yeah, establishing churches and reaching out to those islands up in the South China Sea.
1: Yeah.
0: And often we got right out into the South China Sea, and some of those people had never been visited by a missionary before.
1: Mm.
0: And we established churches, you know. They're only corrugated iron on a dirt floor, but nonetheless they were a church.
1: Yep.
0: And, you know, you actually surprised me, Rachel, because, listeners, Rachel is a very compassionate and bubbly person when this is the body language I'm getting from you, and yet you've chosen what some people would call a very boring future.
1: Yes, I know.
0: They say if you want to be bored at work, become an accountant.
1: Yes, I know. And honestly, people are so shocked when they find out that I'm studying accountancy, because their number one reaction is, do you like it?
0: Yeah.
1: And I'm like, otherwise I wouldn't be studying it.
0: Yeah. You're a very unlikely looking accountant. I mean, you don't wear glasses or anything.
1: Well, I actually do.
0: Oh,
1: but
0: do you?
1: Not even for the computer. I wear them for long distance.
0: Okay.
1: So there you go.
0: Yeah, there you go.
1: But yeah, I'm probably an unlikely candidate, but I loved maths during school, and I don't know, it just seems to be my fit. So
0: Yeah. Hey, that's great. Yeah.
1: And the thing is, for me, I love working with people as well. So finding an avenue where I can work with people and do accounting at the same time would be absolutely perfect. That's what I'm aiming for, to work with people in a way that it helps them positively.
0: Yeah.
1: Whether it's through ministry in like just a team environment where we're working for the church or for schools or anything to help them, or ministry, or whether it's working with individuals to impact them. Yeah.
0: Yeah, that sounds like a pretty good fit, because I guess when you think about it, you know, accountants interact with their clients quite a lot, not only at tax time, but during the other times of the – I know I see my accountant probably every month.
1: Yeah, and the thing is, like, during my time as a tax consultant, it's much like canvassing. You have your clients that you're seeing, like, appointment after appointment. People open up to you.
0: Mm.
1: People start talking to you about their family problems. Mm. They talk to you about what's going on in their life, about their stresses. And this is why I say, like, their financial life is very connected to their emotional health and their mental health and their marriage and everything that's going on in their life. And I was able to minister that to them in a way that you'd never be able to in any other context, because they trust you. They trust you, and they're looking to you for advice. And when they open up, you can actually speak to them in a way that you can provide hope for them to their situation.
0: Yeah, I can really relate to that, because I was a financial planner a certified financial planner with AMP.
1: There you go.
0: Yeah, for about 12 years.
1: Yeah, absolutely. You'd have lots of opportunities
0: part of my path. And people really do open up to you.
1: They
0: and
1: do.
0: It's that relationship building.
1: Exactly.
0: You know, I used to go and see my clients maybe for the first time and wouldn't even talk about money. You know, I'd get to know them.
1: Yeah.
0: And maybe on the second visit we'd start to look at financial goals and all that sort of thing.
1: Yeah.
0: And I had my offices on the Central Coast in New South Wales, and I used to share a two-office space with an accountant. And we used to work hand in glove, you know, because Some accountants think they're financial planners, but they're not really. Some financial planners think they're accountants, but they're not really. Yeah. They're two separate disciplines. Yeah. And we used to work very well with one another, and we used to give each other leads if they seen someone. Mm. You know, they'd point them towards me and go and see Phil across the hall. He's a financial planner. I used to do the same, and that worked very, very well. So we used to work hand in glove. And maybe I would encourage you, when you become an accountant, to build a good relationship with a good, reliable financial planner, and it can kind of feed off one another.
1: Yeah. Yeah. Actually, I would love, that is actually part of my plan, is to do financial planning.
0: Yeah.
1: Whether it's like a postgrad or something like that.
0: Yeah.
1: But yeah. I love being able to work with people one-on-one.
0: Yeah.
1: Just being able to, yeah. So I love what financial planners do.
0: Oh, that's wonderful.
1: I don't know if I'm smart enough for that, but we'll see.
0: Yeah. Oh, well, it took me 3 years to get my qualifications to be a certified financial planner.
1: Yeah.
0: Which holds a fair amount of responsibility. But I met some wonderful people, made lifelong friends from that job, some of whom I still speak with all these years later.
1: And that's the thing. It's about those relationships that you make with people. It's the same for when we're on the doors canvassing.
0: Yeah.
1: Whether it's I'm a leader during Youth Rush, the relationship that we have with the students, you know, they trust us. They come to us for advice and, you know, just being able to impact their life, whatever context that the listeners are in, building relationships with people and being able to maintain those relationships, that's what leads you to be able to bring people to Christ.
0: Mm.
1: So even if you're not on the doors canvassing, you can still have that impact on people.
0: Yeah, because sometimes they don't care what they say, but they care about what you do.
1: Exactly. And that's like when we're on the doors, like that lady I shared at the start, she didn't really care about any of the books I had. It wasn't until I showed her that I cared about her situation. The fact that no one visited her, she was lonely, you know, she was old and she couldn't even cook for herself because her arm was so badly injured.
0: Mm.
1: When I showed that I cared and that I was listening to her, that's when she was willing to listen to me.
0: Yeah, it's wonderful. Well, Rachel, I just want to thank you so much for coming into the Townsville studios today here at Faith FM. I know that you and your team are staying here on campus and at the convention centre in Townsville, and you're in the process of training people, and I thank you so much for giving up your valuable time. 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And her and the team are currently in Townsville doing some amazing training, some amazing outreach programs. And once again, Rachel, thank you so much. Thank you so much for giving up your time
1: today. That's okay. Thank you so much for having me on the show. It's been amazing.

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7: The Bible is actually one big story, a cosmic story, which reveals not only a big picture, but also fills in the details. In this episode, we will explore the story of the Bible.
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7: When most people pick up the Bible and they start reading it, it doesn't take long until they get the feeling that the Bible is a collection of random stories, which seems to be disconnected and unrelated to one another. But we all know that we need to read the Bible, and it's important for us as we grow as Christians. So we tell ourselves, we'll just read the passages until we find a good lesson, a good moral principle in the passage. And once we do that, we feel good. We can move on. My 3-year-old son loves stories. At every chance he gets, he asks me, "Dada, tell me a story." At breakfast time, at lunch time, at dinner time, "Tell me a story, Dada, tell me a story." And of course, at bedtime, his favorite part is stories. Everyone loves a good story. There's something about the human mind that's wired to learn through stories. Now, every good story has three main ingredients: a storyline, chapters, and threads. Without these three things, a story is a bunch of mumbo jumbo. But when we come to the Bible, for most of us, the Bible doesn't seem to be one story. It's more like a bunch of unrelated stories. But one Christian author puts it this way: there is not always perfect order or apparent unity in the scriptures. The truths of the Bible are as pearls hidden. They must be searched, dug out by painstaking effort. Those who will take only a surface view of the scriptures, well, with their superficial knowledge,

0: they think is very deep talk of the contradictions of the Bible. The illuminated soul sees a spiritual unity, one grand golden thread running through the whole. But it requires patience, thought, and prayer to trace out the precious golden thread. So let's explore this one grand golden thread. We call it the storyline. All good stories follow the same stages of a storyline. That's what makes it a story. A storyline starts out with an exposition. This is where we, the reader or hearer, are introduced into the universe of the story. We're told of the place, the time, the location, and the characters. But inevitably, as the story progresses, there is a conflict that's normally introduced. This is something that changes the course of the story. We're told what happened, how it happened, sometimes why it happened, and when it happened. From this point on in the story, there's tension. Questions are asked that don't immediately have answers. Things like, what's going to happen? Who's going to solve this problem? And perhaps the most important is, when will this problem be fixed? This stage of tension is sometimes called the hope stage, which leads to the climax of the story. Something happens in the story that deals with the conflict. It all comes to a head. From this point, the story enters into the wrap-up phase. This is where all the unanswered questions from the conflict and the hope phases are addressed, now in light of the climax. Once the wrap-up is complete, we enter a stage of resolution. This is the new normal, what the story universe is like post-conflict and climax. Every story you have ever heard, if it was a good story, followed this storyline. This storyline is our golden thread that runs all the way through the scriptures. The next ingredient in our story is chapters. Chapters are important because they help us understand each stage of the storyline. If there were no chapters, we'd get lost as to what stage of the storyline we're in. Is this the conflict or the climax? Is this a wrap-up or is this a hope? Where are we? So chapters are absolutely essential. Now, when talking about the chapters of the story of the Bible, we're not referring to any particular chapter of any particular book. If we consider the story of the Bible, there are in our minds already some clear chapters. The Adam and Eve story, the problem of sin. This is generally the first chapter in the story of the Bible that we think about. After this, we think of the chapter that deals with the promise regarding the sin problem, which leads us to the chapter dealing with the Savior coming and his birth, his life and death. Followed by this chapter, we think of the church, the Great Commission, which has been given to share the good news about Jesus and salvation. And in the center of this story and its chapters is the cross. In this view, we see the story in relation to us, my life before the cross, my life after the cross. This view of the storyline and its chapters is what is known as the I-centric salvation story. We see the sin problem starting with Adam and ending with Jesus. And we're in the middle of that story. We say things like, are you saved? Have you been born again? Have you found Jesus? And so on. And although there is nothing wrong with this, it's a little bit limited in the grand scheme of Scripture. You see, there are more chapters to the storyline. The story of the Bible does not begin with the fall of man and sin, but rather it actually begins with heaven. You see, the sin problem of Adam and Eve that they experienced, it existed before they did. It had started in heaven. After this chapter where we're introduced to heaven, we're introduced to a chapter on creation of this world, followed then by the fall and the promise, then the Savior, then the church. And the last chapter of the story of the Bible communicates is not a story about just the aimless mission of a church, but the restoration of all things, the problem of sin finally being dealt with. You see, even though Jesus dealt with sin in terms of providing a way for salvation at the cross, the effects of sin are still very evident in the world today. And that will continue until the ultimate removal of sin in the restoration chapter. The bigger picture does something remarkable. It shows the salvation story as a God-centric story, not an I-centric story. You see, God had to deal with sin before you or I were born, and He will have to deal with it after you and I are gone. Sin is God's problem to solve, and this is glaringly obvious when we look at the chapters of the Bible overlaid with the storyline. We see that the first two chapters, heaven and creation, they give us an exposition of the location and the characters. But then the conflict comes, the fall of man. And now this tension, what will happen? Is there hope? This brings the chapter of the Promised One. Who will solve this sin problem? Then, as the storyline reaches its climax, we're introduced to the Savior, who comes to solve the problem of sin. After this climax, the church is introduced to wrap up. The mission of the church is to explain how the climax, the Savior, solves the conflict and answers the hope and promise that was looked for. And lastly, during the resolution stage of the storyline, we're introduced to a new normal, what life is without sin, and yet with a knowledge of it. Now, if we loosely overlay the 66 books of the Bible and fit them according to the chapter themes, we see something remarkable. The books of the Old Testament give enough information to understand the whole story of the Bible, but the majority of the books fall in the promise chapter, with the purpose of providing hope during the tension phase between conflict and climax. Now, if we overlay the books of the New Testament, we find, once again, to understand the whole story of the Bible, but the majority of the books fall into the church chapter, or the wrap-up phase. This is the period where the church explains to the world the power of the climax in light of the conflict. The last ingredient in a good story is threads. Threads unite or connect the chapters to the storyline. Most Christians understand that the Bible is made up of doctrines like heaven, hell, salvation, baptism, tide, death, resurrection, among others. But seeing the purpose of these teachings is often difficult because they are not seen as being connected to the story of the Bible. As one commentator writes, "The truth for this time is broad in its outlines, far-reaching, embracing many doctrines. But these doctrines are not detached items which mean little. They are united by golden threads, forming a complete whole with Christ as the living center." The Bible seems to have seven key threads that tie all of the chapters to the storyline. And each of these threads help give us a context as to where we are in the storyline. These threads are the sanctuary, stewardship, Sabbath, state of man, salvation, sanctification, and the spirit of prophecy. Let's quickly see how these threads work. Let's take the sanctuary thread, for example. If we start by looking at the heaven chapter, we're introduced to a character called Lucifer, whose title was Covering Cherub. This is the same title given to two cherubims that are placed as symbols over the Ark of the Covenant. We're also told that God wanted the sanctuary built so that He could dwell with humanity. This picture of God tabernacling with man is seen in the creation chapter and in the restoration chapter at the end of the story. But since the fall, a sacrifice was introduced. We also see sanctuary imagery in the promise chapter, where we're informed that when the Savior comes, He will take away the sins of the world. At the death of Jesus on the cross, the temple veil rent in two, showing that the earthly sanctuary had ended and the heavenly phase had started. So through each chapter, we can find different aspects of these threads, which tie the chapters to the overall storyline. The same is true for each of the other seven threads. These threads help us dig deeper to see the story as it's progressing through the storyline. So, in case you missed it, the Bible is a single story with a cosmic God-centered storyline. It's made up of seven chapters that lead the reader through from exposition to conflict, hope, climax, wrap-up, and ultimately resolution. It contains seven golden threads of sanctuary, stewardship, Sabbath, state of man, sanctification, and spirit of prophecy. Each of these threads can exist in each chapter to help tie the chapter to the storyline. So what does this mean for us, the Bible student? Well, as we study a portion of the Bible, understanding these three points helps us know, one, where we are in the storyline. Number two, which chapter in the story are we studying or reading? And number three, what threads are in this passage to help tie the chapter to the storyline? Have a blessed day.
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8: Mark was not an educated man, as scholars have identified by his writing style. But because of this, his stories of Jesus' life are easy to read and understand. Here's a Bible chapter just for you from the Gospel of Mark.
9: Mark 5. They came to the other side of the sea, into the country of the Gadarenes. When he had come out of the boat, immediately a man with an unclean spirit met him out of the tombs. He lived in the tombs. Nobody could bind him anymore, not even with chains. Because he had been often bound with fetters and chains, and the chains had been torn apart by him, and the fetters broken in pieces, nobody had the strength to tame him. Always, night and day, in the tombs and in the mountains, he was crying out and cutting himself with stones. When he saw Jesus from afar, he ran and bowed down to him, and crying out with a loud voice, he said,
10: "What have I to do with you, Jesus, you Son of the Most High God? I adjure you by God, don't torment me."
9: For he said to him,
11: "Come out of the man, you unclean spirit."
9: He asked him,
11: "What is your name?"
9: He said to him,
10: "My name is Legion, for we are many."
9: He begged him much that he would not send them away out of the country. Now on the mountainside, there was a great herd of pigs feeding. All the demons begged him, saying,
10: "Send us into the pigs, that we may enter into them."
9: At once, Jesus gave them permission. The unclean spirits came out and entered into the pigs. The herd of about 2,000 rushed down the steep bank into the sea, and they were drowned in the sea. Those who fed them fled and told it in the city and in the country. The people came to see what it was that had happened. They came to Jesus and saw him who had been possessed by demons sitting, clothed, and in his right mind, even him who had the legion, and they were afraid. Those who saw it declared to them what happened to him who was possessed by demons and about the pigs. They began to beg him to depart from their region. As he was entering into the boat, he who had been possessed by demons begged him that he might be with him. He didn't allow him, but said to him,
11: "Go to your house, to your friends, and tell them what great things the Lord has done for you and how he had mercy on you.
9: He went his way and began to proclaim in Decapolis how Jesus had done great things for him, and everyone marveled. When Jesus had crossed back over in the boat to the other side, a great multitude was gathered to him, and he was by the sea. Behold, one of the rulers of the synagogue, Jairus by name, came, and seeing him, he fell at his feet, and begged him much, saying,
12: "My little daughter is at the point of death. Please, come and lay your hands on her, that she may be made healthy and live."
9: He went with him, and a great multitude followed him, and they pressed upon him on all sides. A certain woman, who had an issue of blood for 12 years, and had suffered many things by many physicians, and had spent all that she had, and was no better, but rather grew worse, having heard the things concerning Jesus, came up behind him in the crowd, and touched his clothes, for she said,
13: "If I just touch his clothes, I will be made well."
9: Immediately the flow of her blood was dried up, and she felt in her body that she was healed of her affliction. Immediately, Jesus, perceiving in himself that the power had gone out from him, turned around in the crowd and asked,
11: "Who touched my clothes?"
9: His disciples said to him,
14: "You see the multitude pressing against you, and you say, 'Who touched me?'"
9: He looked around to see her who had done this thing. But the woman, fearing and trembling, knowing what had been done to her, came and fell down before him and told him all the truth. He said to her,
11: "Daughter, your faith has made you well. Go in peace and be cured of your disease."
9: While he was still speaking, people came from the synagogue ruler's house, saying,
15: "Your daughter is dead. Why bother the teacher anymore?"
9: But Jesus, when he heard the message spoken, immediately said to the ruler of the synagogue,
11: "Don't be afraid, only believe."
9: He allowed no one to follow him except Peter, James, and John, the brother of James. He came to the synagogue ruler's house, and he saw an uproar, weeping and great wailing. When he had entered in, he said to them,
11: "Why do you make an uproar and weep? The child is not dead, but is asleep."
9: They ridiculed him, but he, having put them all out, took the father of the child, her mother, and those who were with him, and went in where the child was lying. Taking the child by the hand, he said to her,
11: "Talitha kumi,"
9: which means, being interpreted,
11: "Girl, I tell you, get up."
9: Immediately the girl rose up and walked, for she was 12 years old. They were amazed with great amazement. He strictly ordered them that no one should know this, and commanded that something should be given to her to eat.
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18: Crowfoot was the leader of the Blackfoot Confederacy of the First Nation peoples in the Canadian province of Alberta in the late 1800s. He was renowned for his bravery and wise leadership. And in the year 1884, representatives from the Canadian Pacific Railway sought his approval to take the transcontinental railway line through Indian Territory. The negotiations were successful, and Crowfoot was given a lifetime rail pass in gratitude for his approval of the project. A leather case was specially made for the pass. Crowfoot carried it around his neck wherever he went, but there is no record he ever used it. The rail network of a vast country was open to him, but he never used the pass to travel anywhere in Canada. He failed to accept the promise and opportunities that were contained in that pass. Abraham and the patriarchs were the recipients of a series of wonderful promises from God. The children of Israel inherited these promises. They were children of promise. But sadly, they often failed to claim and believe the promises that God had given them. Only during the reigns of David and Solomon did Israelite territory come close to what God had promised Abraham. Instead of becoming a great nation, Israel was often ruled by a foreign power. And when the greatest promise of all was fulfilled, the promise of the Messiah or Deliverer, the people and their religious leaders were so blinded by their preconceptions that they rejected Jesus. Precious promises and the prospect of a glorious destiny were extended to successive generations, but a lack of faith and a rebellious spirit meant that most of the children of promise missed out. God is still willing and able to fulfill His promises. Indeed, Paul tells us that all God's promises are yes in Jesus. The most precious promise has been given to the whole world. We are to lift up Christ before the nations, and all who would look to Him will live eternally. How are you sharing the Savior of the world in your life?

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2: We've probably all witnessed news coverage of people who innocently attend a mass gathering only to become complicit rioters caught up in some crowd mentality. In Acts 7, verses 58 to 59, we see how people laid down their clothes at the feet of Saul, and then they stoned Stephen. I can't imagine too many of those people woke up that morning thinking, I'm going to kill someone today. No, they got caught up in crowd mentality. We're instructed in Exodus 23, verse 2, that we should not follow a crowd to do evil. As we look at the world around us today, we appear to see more and more often good people, even supposedly morally upright people, that get caught up in angry crowds who seek to force their own agenda. The Bible says, love your enemies. It also says, do not judge others. If you feel compelled to follow the crowd, think about what Jesus would do, and if possible, as far as it depends on you, live at peace with everyone. I'm Pastor Daniel for Faith FM.
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I'm sorry for the tears, he says with obvious embarrassment. It's just that I miss her so much. He shields his eyes like the toddler he was 60 years ago, perhaps again imagining he can't be seen behind his hands. We have it as a social rule that anything so personal as tears must stay discreetly out of sight. Others feel uncomfortable, we think, imagining that even those who know us well expect us to be dry-eyed in the face of loss. But tears and all that causes them are proof of life, of being fully human, blessed, yes, blessed, with deep capacity to care, to feel, to love, to cherish. Our losses are no less a part of us than all our victories. Those who truly love us never struggle when we weep. The shortest verse in all the Bible, Jesus wept, gives us the longest view of who he is. This high priest of ours understands our weaknesses, for he faced all of the same testings we do. The prophet called him a man of sorrows and acquainted with our grief. He doesn't only preach from mountaintops, he sits with those who grieve, holds those who weep, heals those who hurt. Grace is for all moments, good and bad, happy and sad, celebrating or grieving. I am with you always, Jesus says, even to the end of the world. Accept the company of one who never was afraid of tears, and stay in grace.

0: Hi there, I'm Robbie Bergen, and I'm inviting you to join me each Monday morning for The Faith Experiment. It's a show about, well, experimenting with faith. I've got excellent interviews, great biblical teachings, and fantastic giveaways. 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
2: A promise and a prayer. Hello, listeners. This is Lynn from Caboolture Seventh-day Adventist Church, Queensland. Do you ever worry that you might not be good enough to make it into God's kingdom? Well, the scripture has lots of powerful words to encourage us on our faith journey. I really like the promise offered in Hebrews chapter 12, verse 2. It says, "Let us run with endurance the race that is set before us, looking unto Jesus, the author and finisher of our faith, who for the joy that was set before him endured the cross, despising the shame, and has sat down at the right hand of God." Notice that it says, Jesus is the author of our salvation. This means that we began our faith journey by responding to the call of Jesus on our hearts. Not only is Jesus the author of our faith, but he is also the finisher. He is the one who can bring us safely into God's kingdom. This is such a comforting promise. Our faith journey will be completed by Jesus Christ through the power of his Holy Spirit. It is not our work. While we keep looking to Jesus, we can be confident that our journey of faith will have a glorious ending. Our dear Heavenly Father, thank you for comforting us when we are struggling to keep faith alive. Thank you for reminding us that Jesus did come and live on this earth, that he defeated sin by dying on the cross, and that he conquered death through his resurrection. Please help us to never forget these wonderful truths. Please continue to remind us that we need to keep looking to Jesus and strengthen our longing to be part of God's final kingdom of glory. We ask for these blessings in the name of our Lord and Saviour, Jesus Christ. Amen. If you would like to learn more about coming to God in prayer, you would enjoy reading our free book called Daring to Ask for More. You can claim your copy by texting the word PROMISE to 0488880831. That's the word PROMISE to the number 0488880831.
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0: Hi there, I'm Robbie Bergen, and I'm inviting you to join me each Monday morning for The Faith Experiment. It's a show about, well, experimenting with faith. I've got excellent interviews, great biblical teachings, and fantastic giveaways. 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I'll see you then.
4: When the translations of the Old Testament in this reading use the word peace, it is shalom that is being translated. The Hebrew word shalom means not only peace, but also health, safety, and prosperity. In the New Testament, the Greek word eirene, translated as peace, also means prosperity, quietness, rest, and oneness. With everlasting kindness, I will have mercy on you, says the Lord your Redeemer. For this is like the waters of Noah to me. As I have sworn that the waters of Noah should no more go over the earth, so have I sworn that I will not be angry with you, nor rebuke you. For the mountains shall depart, and the hills be removed, but my kindness shall not depart from you, neither shall my covenant of peace be removed, says the Lord who has mercy on you. For I know the thoughts that I think toward you, says the Lord, thoughts of peace, not of evil, to give you hope and a future. How beautiful upon the mountains are the feet of the one who brings good tidings, who preaches peace, who brings good news of blessing, who proclaims victory, deliverance, prosperity, and salvation, who says unto his people, Our God reigns. Unto us a child is born, unto us a son is given, and the the government shall be upon his shoulders, and his name shall be called Wonderful, Counselor, the Mighty God, the Everlasting Father, the Prince of Peace. And there shall be no end of the increase of his kingdom and of his peace. He was pierced for our transgressions and crushed for our iniquities. He was chastised so that we might have peace, and by his wounds we are healed. You shall go out with joy and be led forth with peace. The mountains and the hills shall break forth before you into singing, and all the trees of the field shall clap their hands. Instead of the thorn bush, the fir tree shall come up, and in place of the briar, the myrtle will grow. And my people shall live in peaceful habitations, and in secure dwellings, and in quiet resting places. You will keep the one in perfect peace, whose mind is fixed on you, because he trusts in you. When the doors were shut where the disciples were assembled for fear of the Jews, Jesus came and stood in the midst of them and said to them, "Peace be unto you." But they were terrified and startled and supposed that they had seen a spirit. And he said to them, "Why are you troubled, and why do doubts arise in your hearts? Behold my hands and my feet. It is I myself. Handle me and see. For a spirit does not have flesh and bones, as you see that I have." And when he had thus spoken, he showed them his hands, his feet, and his side. Then the disciples were filled with gladness when they knew it was the Lord. Then Jesus said to them again, "Peace be unto you. As my Father has sent me, even so I send you. These things I have spoken to you so that in me you might have peace, quietness, and rest. In the world you will have trouble, but be of good cheer. I have overcome the world." And the Comforter, the Holy Spirit, whom the Father will send in my name, shall teach you all things and bring all things to your remembrance, everything I have said to you. Peace I leave with you, my peace I give to you. I do not give to you as the world gives. Do not let your heart be troubled, neither let it be afraid. The fruit of the Holy Spirit is love, joy, peace, long-suffering, gentleness, integrity, faith, humility, and self-control. The kingdom of God is not food and drink, but righteousness and peace and joy in the Holy Spirit. For the one who in these things serves Christ is acceptable to God and approved by men. Let us therefore follow after the things which make for peace and the things with which we may build up each other. Flee youthful lusts, but follow righteousness, faith, love, and peace with those who call on the Lord out of a pure heart. Avoid foolish and ignorant questions, for they cause unnecessary arguments, and the servant of the Lord must not quarrel. Let the peace of God preside over your hearts, and every decision being guided by it. For he intends for you to dwell constantly in that peace as one body, and be thankful, always giving praise to God. The Lord is at hand. Do not allow anything to cause anxiety in your mind, but in everything by prayer and supplication with thanksgiving, let your requests be made known to God. And the peace of God, which far surpasses all understanding, shall guard your hearts and minds in Christ Jesus. Finally, my brothers, whatever things are true, whatever things are honorable, whatever things are holy, whatever things are pure, whatever things are lovely, whatever things are of good report, if there is anything excellent, if there is anything praiseworthy, think on these things. All that you have learned and appropriated, heard and witnessed in me, these do, and the God of peace shall be with you. Now may the God of hope fill you with all joy and peace in believing, that you may abound in hope through the power of the Holy Spirit. And may the Lord of peace himself give you peace always by all means.

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2: Tonight's message is going to be a little different than the others. You heard him, that most of it is going to be right on the screen. I'm going to try to use this microphone right here. And I've got a lot to say to you, so I'm going to talk fast, and I want you to listen fast. And when you get home tonight, before you go to sleep, you ought to read Daniel, the second chapter. Frankly, there are several approaches we can make to answering this question, can the Bible be trusted? I decided on this one because when I was a young fella, I had no intention of being a preacher. I was accepted in a pre-dentistry program. I was going to be a dentist. And then the Lord called me to the ministry, and I said to him, all right, Lord, I'll do it if you want me to, but I don't want to just stand up and preach. I want something to preach. I want to be sure that I can believe what I'm saying. I want proof that the Bible can be trusted. And this was the first study that God opened to my mind. We're going to the Bible, and ladies and gentlemen, it is significant to notice that the Word of God, the Bible, is very clear concerning this world and its future. And if men who have to do with shaping the future of this world would trust the Bible, there wouldn't be so much confusion and so many mistakes made today by politicians and others. In Daniel chapter 2, we go back to the ancient kingdom of Babylon. Babylon in all of its glory and all of its might. The record is that Babylon was indeed the golden kingdom. And you'll understand that better as we go along. These are artists' representation of what that city must have been like. And at the time we touch base with Babylon in Daniel chapter 2, the king of Babylon was a king by the name of Nebuchadnezzar, or some people pronounce it Nebuchadnezzar, whichever, it's the same fella, king of Babylon, some 600 years before Jesus was born, and that's significant. Now, Babylon was a mighty city. It was four square. The river Euphrates flowed right through the city, and by the way, Babylon was the location of the infamous Tower of Babel. The word Babel means confusion, and Babylon in the New Testament means spiritual confusion. But there was an ancient city of Babylon, and Nebuchadnezzar was its king. Babylon was a city that even today is remembered in the record books as a city of great and marvelous things. Engineers had a system of hot and cold running water way back there, 600 years before Christ was born. Because of this system and because of other things the engineers planned, Babylon enjoyed